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1: Your WRFA weather forecast for the evening of Tuesday, June 2nd. Tonight will be mostly clear with a low of 48 degrees. Tomorrow, Wednesday, will be sunny with a high of 76 degrees. Wednesday night will be clear with a low of 50. Thursday will be sunny with a high of 81. And Thursday night will be partly cloudy with a low of 58 degrees.
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0: Hello out there and welcome to Art Sounds right here on 107.9 WRFA. Your look back through the audio archives of Arts on Fire. How you doing out there? I'm your host, Anthony Merchant, here with you once again. Our first new episode in a while. We are back from break and got a new one here for you. And some pretty recent performances, honestly. These are two performances from back in December, both on Arts on Fire. We had a Campfire Junkie, who you have heard on here before. He did an Arts on Fire set back in October that we also aired on here. And he came back very soon and played another half-hour set. Really, really good stuff. And we also have DM Lane, who did a really cool... I'll let the... As cheesy as this statement sounds, I'll let the music do the talking. I think once you hear his music, you'll understand what I mean. But very... I don't know, just avant-garde drumming. That's the most I'll say, and I feel like it's discounting it. So, you know, again, I'll let you listen to it, and you be the judge of it. But we'll kick things off here first with Campfire Junkie. We'll play his set, and then we'll play you DM Lane's set. And that'll be our evening. Here's some music for you right here on Art Sounds.
3: Well, I was feeling a little guilty the last time I was here because I wrote a song for my wife, and I didn't play that one last time. I figured I would start with that one. So this song is called Float. We like to go kayaking, so this was inspired by the water and in our time that we spend on the water kind of inspired this tune. But, yeah, it's called Float.

next song is a song I wrote. I wrote this last November. My uncle passed away, and I called him Papa. That was his nickname, and I called him that his whole life, well, my whole life. I never called him by his real name. It wasn't Uncle Papa. It was just Papa. He was Papa. And he was a mountain of a man, and he was kind, and he was funny. And he was quiet most of the time. And but he said a lot when he wasn't saying anything. He passed away suddenly. There was an accident, and they were transporting him after a surgery, and he was having some health issues. But when they were transporting him, he was dropped off of his gurney, which led eventually to his passing. So it was kind of sudden and unexpected, and that's hard to lose somebody that way. It's hard to lose somebody, but, you know.

0: that song's about equality.
1: So this song is called Addict, but it's a different kind of addict. this song is kind of like a what if story. Like, what if an addict like me got addicted to a girl, and no matter what, how badly she treated me, it didn't matter, and I couldn't stop loving her. Like, and she was like the worst. What if she was the worst? So that's what this song's about. Like, what if you were addicted to a girl? Is the premise of the story.

0: That was the official Arts on Fire ending. I've never ended the song that way.
1: I like that. Exclusive.
0: Thanks. Yeah, it was. That was a once. That's just for you, Anthony. I got more originals if you want me to play some more originals.
1: Play some more originals.
0: All right, dude. Let's see. This one's called Cotton Blues.

So that's Caught in the Blues. That one's about losing my friends. I've lost too many of them to suicide and drug addiction, overdosing, some accidental, some not. And so one of the things I sing for and about is suicide prevention and mental health awareness and finding a pathway towards sobriety if you're struggling, and offering friendship to people that are hurting because of losing somebody, you know, that way. So it's not an easy thing to talk about. It's not an easy thing to sing about. And so I don't know, but it's important. It's important, I think. So I feel like my voice lends itself towards like a sadder song. So maybe I was meant to feel all these things. So let's sing something that's a little bit. This one's also about addiction. Go figure. This one's about my worst friend, and that's the title of the song, Worst Friend.

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That right there was the latest Arts on Fire performance from the Campfire Junkie that aired on our December 12th, 2025 episode of Arts on Fire. And if you want to listen to that full performance, as well as the, you know, like I mentioned in the beginning of this episode, you know, we had Campfire Junkie on as well back in October. So there's two performances as well as interviews that you didn't get to hear on here. So if you want to listen to those, you can find them on the WRFA SoundCloud page as well as WRFALP.com. We got another one for you right now. Like I mentioned earlier as well, you know, this is DM Lane, and it's hard to explain what he does, but what he does is very cool. So give it a listen, see what you think, and I'll talk to you on the other side. This is Art Sounds right here on 107.9 WRFA.

And there you have it. That was DM Lane right here on Art Sounds on 107.9 WRFA. I'm sure you can understand now why it is hard to label that. And I mean that in a very good way. I don't mean that negatively at all. It is just he does something really unique and it's very hard to call it anything, you know, specific. If you want to hear us talk about that, you know, you can listen to the full interview. You know, you didn't hear the interview and there's one more song from him. That right there was an entire 20 plus minute song. And then he did another one that was shorter, but for the sake of time, we had to cut it. But there's a whole nother song and there's a full interview with DM Lane. We talk about his sound and the music he makes beyond this too. This isn't the only kind of music he makes and, you know, just so much more and his local music ties here. You can find all of that in our interview at WRFALP.com as well as the WRFA SoundCloud page. On there, you can also find from earlier tonight my interview and the full in-studio performance from Campfire Junkie from both December and October of last year. And yeah, there you have it. We'll be back with more for you next week. But until then, for Art Sounds, I'm Anthony Merchant. Thank you so much for listening.

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3: Your WRFA weather forecast for the evening of Tuesday, June 2nd. Tonight will be mostly clear with a low of 48 degrees. Tomorrow, Wednesday, will be sunny with a high of 76 degrees. Wednesday night will be clear with a low of 50. Thursday will be sunny with a high of 81. And Thursday night will be partly cloudy with a low of 58 degrees.
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12: You know what they say, don't worry, be happy. And happiness runs in a circular motion. 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And remember, you know, happiness is just around the bend when you see a dolphin smile.

0: dolphin is a mammal, and they chatter and dance, and they're really highly civilized beings.
1: We pause in this program to bring you an unpaid, non-political announcement.
2: My husband, there's two things on this earth that make him happy. A clean house and sex. 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

0: nice too. 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And so when he came home, he'd smell it and think that I had been cleaning. It worked for a little while, and then he caught on to me. And he said, if you'll have sex with me twice a week, I'll get you a maid. No. And then...
1: Hello, Flower Power people. This is Ira Stone from Burt Summers' Woodstock 69 band. Keep making love, not war.

0: Meanwhile, in a tea house in Saigon.
1: I think happiness is overrated. I don't want to bring the mood down, okay? But it is. It's like a gateway drug. It's like the marijuana of emotions.
2: When I woke up this morning, things were looking bad.

0: 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What makes a teenager happy? Nothing. Nothing makes a teenager happy.
1: One, two, three, four.
2: Very, very happy to be here.
3: $5 worth on pump two, please.
4: There's no car at pump two.
3: What? Oh, yeah. We forgot the car.

0: 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It's like an incredible edible for your soul.
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2: And it was all smiles in that opening set.
3: We flashed you back to 71 for Paul and Linda McCartney.
2: Smile Away from the album Ram.
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2: Also, Roger McGuinn and the Byrds singing the praises of a dolphin smile.
3: Wet Willie said, just keep on smiling.
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6: you guys ever go to the doctor and have to feign ignorance about a drug because they start prescribing it to you and you don't want them to see how excited you're getting? I'm kind of dealing with some anxiety stuff, but I went to the doctor and he was like, well, Jack, we could try some Xanax. And I was like, Xanax? What did you call it? Xanax? Tell me, doctor, if we were to do this, what would be the effects of this Xanax? And he was like, well, it's a muscle relaxer that we could use to maybe take the edge off your anxiety, but you have to be careful because some people start using it recreationally and they become addicted to it. And I was like, scoundrels, doctor.

We all want to be happy. So here's what I did. I didn't know if I was happy. I was in my 40s. And I decided what I would do is I would try to come up with a flowchart for happiness. So if I wasn't happy, I could follow the flowchart and become happy. Here's your happiness flowchart. It's got three notes. It's got you got food, yes. You've slept, yes. You've pooped, yes. You're happy. That is the key to happiness.

0: question that we have to decide whether to take life seriously or not. That is to say, whether the plot is comic or tragic.
1: It just shows to go, yeah. You want to buy gas, you gotta bring the car. You know what I'm saying?
2: The flower power.

0: true map of the soul is the picture of the universe surrounding the individual.
1: We ourselves produce our own endorphins. What are the best ways to do that?
2: One that we're studying intensively now is music. When you listen to a piece of music that really moves you, it gives you a chill, it causes you to suddenly feel transported. You just dumped a whole bunch of dopamine in your ventral striatum.

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1: This portion of the show is being brought to you by
0: Peace, Love, and Rock and Roll,
1: which are still free with minimum purchase at participating dealers. Makes

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2: And we got happy with Bobby McFerrin, Santana, Donovan, and Quicksilver.
1: Happiness runs from Donovan. Santana, make somebody happy.
2: Bobby McFerrin, don't worry, be happy. And Quicksilver, happy trails.
1: And we threw in Spirit with It's All the Same because, as Alan Watts might say, happiness only exists when compared to sadness.
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4: The astral traveler, the cosmic messenger, and their redneck friend are down to one headlight these days. They're driving around looking for jobs for every man with no opportunity necessary, no experience needed. But it's hard. 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
2: Stewie, are you high?
0: Yeah, so are you. We're on the roof.

0: Carpenter, we got a big problem. It appears Stewie was high on pot at school.
1: Excuse me for one second.
2: Lois, someone's at the door for you.
3: Joe, why do you have Stewie?
0: I'm sorry to tell you this, Lois, but apparently Stewie was high at school.
3: What?
0: It's the worst thing I've seen in my career, and I've seen four dead bodies, though technically that was a ziplining accident in Costa Rica.
3: Okay.
0: Maybe not the best idea having 13-year-olds securing those carabiners.

0: From the Bamboo Peace Palace in Eureka Springs, Arkansas, inside the George Carlin Memorial Studio, you've got the Flower Power Hour.
1: And that was Bob Dylan's son, Jacob, with his group, The Wallflowers.
0: One headlight from their album, Bringing Down the House.
1: Jacob said the meaning is all in the first verse. It's about the death of ideas.
0: He also said there should be a code among human beings that's about respect and appreciation.
2: I can dig it.
1: Deep Purple kicked the hour off with a tune called The Shield.
0: I love that cut. It's from their album The Book of Taliesin, composed by Ritchie Blackmore, John Lord, and Rob Evans.
1: And this hour, we're saluting a guy born in 1948 in Heidelberg, West Germany, Jackson Brown.
0: His dad worked for the U.S. Army publication Stars and Stripes. We heard his song For Every Man.
1: That's the title track from his second album. He wrote it in response to Wooden Chips by Crosby, Stills, and Nash.
0: Yeah, all about finding personal connection, common purpose, and inner resolve, instead of escaping from our troubled world.
2: I can dig it.
1: And it has those sweet harmony vocals from David Crosby.
0: Here's another cut from For Every Man, featuring Elton John on piano.
1: Plus the great David Lindley on slide guitar, and Glenn Frey on harmony vocals.
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0: it's okay to slap a man's bottom if he knows you.
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3: Last night on Earth, you don't spend looking at your transportation. That's gonna be our world for a long time, Sam. Yet we stand out here watching her just 3 hours before we take off.
4: Moccasin, are you afraid?
3: Don't think so. Are you?
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2: The year was 2024 and you were chemically starving. On Ozempic, asking chat if your heart rate was alarming. You hit your pen and you decided, well, it's really no big deal. You had other things to wonder, different things to feel. So you went Dead Sea scrolling out on your phone in the shop, watching three different wars between the cat vids and the slop. And now it's 2026, you had three different gigs, and they all suck. But it is what it is. You're at your therapist, not speaking. You're at your doctor, getting meds. You're at your apartment, catatonic, having a funeral for your head. And it occurs to you, you didn't really get a chance to think. Everything got so advanced, then everything got really bleak. Soft power's out, hard power's in. They'll decide who's gonna die, they'll decide who's gonna live. The future is now, and the past went fast. The room is getting cold, must be from the draft. Morals and ethics are pathetic. You could be so much stronger, life ain't getting better. But they're gonna make it longer, not for you, big dog. They got a different plan for that. They're working the shop up front. You'll be in chains out in the back. So go smash your jaw with a hammer. Call us back when you're charming. What do you have to offer? The autonomous drone army, the humanoid robotic council, or the post-atomic deterrent? Pay for your technocratic fascist white nationalist insurance. There's power in the blood, son. Enough to take a shower. Yeah, religion was an opiate. Now they love it for the power. Join or die. Tell me, how is dying worse? I can be a cog in the machine, or a wheel on the hearse. Soft power's out, hard power's in. They'll decide who's gonna die, they'll decide who's gonna live. The future is now, and the past went fast. The room is getting cold, must be from the draft.
3: 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We're spreading peace and love worldwide while talking with Joan Osborne. Joan, you shared the stage with both Stevie Wonder and Bob Dylan at separate times. Tell us about the songs you sang with Dylan, please.
4: Let's see. The first time we sang together was in the studio, in a recording studio, to re-record one of his classic songs for a TV show. And I got in there early, and I knew some of the guys who work in his band because they were mostly New York area guys. So I was chatting with them, and I had my back to the studio door. But I knew instantly when Dylan walked in the room, even though I didn't see him, because I could feel this very subtle but very definite shift of everyone's attention from whatever it was they were doing to him. It was like their spider senses went out and they knew that he was in the room. Dylan wanted us to sing on the same microphone, so my mouth was literally inches away from his when we were recording. And he didn't rehearse, and he didn't give me any kind of direction, and he was ready, so boom, we did it. So I had to focus so much on watching his lips moving and trying to match his phrasing and trying to follow what he was doing that I didn't have any time to really be nervous or even kind of think about, oh my God, I'm standing singing with Bob Dylan. And I think that's why everybody who worked with him had to have that focus on him, because otherwise you get left behind.
3: Do you remember what song you sang with him?
4: Yeah, it was Chimes of Freedom.

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3: His critique of modern geopolitical militarism and the rise of authoritarian control.
5: Right on.
4: Plus, yes, Astro Traveler, with those cool distorted guitar riffs from Peter Banks.
3: Yeah.
4: And Bill Bruford syncopated drumming.
3: She's my awesome wife, MJ. I'm her lucky husband, Ken Rundle. And we're looking forward to talking with Bill Bruford soon. Thanks for setting that up, honey.
4: My pleasure. He's going to talk about his days with Yes, plus what he's been up to lately.
3: And we are saluting Jackson Browne this hour. He kicked that set off with Redneck Friend.
4: And up next, we return to his album, For Every Man, an LP that Rolling Stone said was one of the 500 best of all time.
3: We'll hear his version of These Days. Before he did it, it had already been recorded by Nico, Tom Rush, and Greg Allman.
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0: Now you and I both know there's no such thing as up and down. All right, all right, all right, all right now. Pick it up, pick it up. All right now. Hey, yeah, yeah.
1: I'm done with my parenting class. Where's my baby?
2: I'm happy for you, Lois, but don't let this happen again. He ran out of diapers, so he's wearing a Walgreens bag.
3: 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Peace, love, and music.

0: I don't understand how we're talking.
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0: I would never do that in front of my baby.
1: Okay, then tell me something about the Dave Matthews Band.
0: Carter Beauford is the best drummer of his generation. Oh my God, I am zonked.
1: I'm really enjoying being on drugs with you. I don't know why people say drugs are bad.
0: IHOP must be a rabbit's favorite restaurant, right?
1: You're gonna get us kicked out of here. Step on the crack, break your mama's back. No, I'm just joking.
0: No, you can. It's just a silly game.
1: Okay.
0: Ow!
1: Mama, I'm sorry.

0: The Flower Power Hour. This portion of the show brought to you by the world's first thought-activated air freshener. It makes sense when you think about it.
1: Flashing you back to 78 for singer-songwriter Steve Farber.
2: What kind of guy do you think I am? From his debut album, Alive on Arrival.
1: Also from 78, French violinist Jean-Luc Ponty. The title cut from Cosmic Messenger.
2: Richie Havens in there as well. No opportunity now.

0: necessary, no experience needed. From his album, Something Else Again.
1: A song that Yes covered on their album, Time in a Word. I love both versions.
0: Yeah. Jackson Browne at the top these days. He said when he recorded it, he was trying to make it sound as good as Dwayne Allman's cover.
1: Jackson even got Dwayne to do the arranging. And I'm glad because I like Dwayne's style much better than the way Nico did it.
0: Me too. This hour's magic was dusted up by Family Guy, Gary Owens, Twilight Zone, Joan Osborne, Peter Harris, and John Baker.
2: It is no longer sufficient for a pet to look after a baby.
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1: Welcome to Quahog's first recreational dispensary. 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Maybe I should also fought it nail. 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
2: Yay!
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4: Dear Dreamboat Annie, Mother says your song about stealing sunshine is a hair too long. So tell your voices to sing a border song that's born to be wild, and then let's get this show on the road. Sincerely, Long-Haired Country Boy. P.S. Either that, or you could spend 60 years on the bad side of the moon.
5: Oh, wow.
10: This is Dave Herman, and we're at the A&R Studios in New York City for an evening of entertainment. We have perhaps 100, 125 people in the studio to enjoy it here. Would you welcome very warmly those of you at home, those of you here, Mr. Elton John of

0: Dude, are you all right?
1: Yeah, no, I'm just on mushrooms.
0: Oh my god, dude, you said you didn't have any drugs in the car.
2: Okay, how long do shrooms last?
1: I don't know, man. I timed them wrong, obviously. They were supposed to hit when we got to campus. So, hey, at least I'm not driving.
0: Dude, you are driving.
1: Yeah.
0: No, seriously, man, you are driving the car. Okay, but you don't have any more drugs in the car.
1: No, man, I did them all.
0: Pull the f*** over, Yoshi.
1: Yeah, okay, good idea. Let's...

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0: And now, an important message from Nobel Prize winner Brent Carlisle.
1: Hello, I'm Brent Carlisle. I'm a genius. I won the Nobel Prize for Physics last year. A great honor, certainly, but it doesn't pay the bills. And that's why I'm selling pieces of my brain. That's right, now you can purchase actual pieces of Brent Carlisle's brain at an affordable price. Great for parties, school science projects, or practical jokes. So make your order now and be the first one on your block to possess the brain of a genius. Thank you.

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2: Russ Ballard there, trying to set his voices free.
1: Also, Steppenwolf getting wild, and Michael Stanley getting the show on the road.
2: And from our featured album this hour, Elton John, The Bad Side of the Moon, a tune that Elton attributes to Bernie Taupin's love of sci-fi.
1: This album is called 111770 here in the States, but it's known as 171170 in the UK.
2: It's an Elton John studio concert recorded on November 17, 1970, hence the album title, and it was aired on WABC in New York City, introduced by WABC's Dave Herman.
1: And according to Herman, Elton John cut his hand at some point during the performance, and by the end of the show, the piano keys were covered with blood.
2: But Reginald Kenneth Dwight just kept on playing, not gonna let a little blood stop him.
1: More from that LP coming up, plus some sad faces painted over with magazine smiles.
2: We also hide from the rancher after doing his daughter.
1: And if he can't even run his own life, I'll be damned if he'll run mine.
4: I can dig it.
5: Hi, this is Lisa Law. I was with the hog farm, and we fed over 200,000 people at the original Woodstock in 1969. This is the Flower Power Hour, and we're asking you to pray for peace.
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0: Letting our freak flag fly. It's the Flower Power Hour. Minnesota native Jonathan Edwards there. 1971 the year for his big hit, Sunshine.
1: We also did a little stealing with Mick Box, Ken Hensley, and Uriah Heep. And Hart gave us Dreamboat Annie.
0: And Sir Elton John at the top, Border Song, a.k.a. Holy Moses.
1: Holy Moses, let us live in peace.
0: Let us strive to find a way to make all hatred cease.
2: Yeah, man.
1: Elton wrote that last verse because the song was only two verses long, and it needed a third. And that's the only verse he's ever written for one of his songs.
0: We are featuring Elton John this hour from the album 111770, or 171170, if you're in the UK.
1: Bernie Taupin was staying at Elton John's parents' house when he wrote this next song over breakfast one morning.
0: Here's your song.
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0: It's the Make Love, Not War show, the Flower Power Hour.
1: And Joe Walsh there. No matter what your mother says, you gotta do what you want, right?
0: Yeah, sorry, Mom. Just gotta be free.
2: Yeah, man.
1: Free to grow our hair as long as we want, but I'm just not free to grow it on the top of my head anymore, apparently.
0: A couple of Harry tunes there. Charlie Daniels with Long-Haired Country Boy, and the title song from the Broadway musical Hair.
1: Plus, from the album we've been featuring this hour, 11-17-70, Elton John with Your Song at the top. And for your long, deep closing track this hour, I see you've got a tune with a special place in Elton John's heart.
0: Yeah, 60 years on. He sang it at his first ever U.S. concert in L.A. in 1970.
1: And then, on his 60th birthday, he opened a concert at Madison Square Garden with it, and that was his 60th concert there.
0: We'll hear it right after a few words from George Bernard Shaw.
1: You don't stop laughing when you grow old. You grow old when you stop laughing.
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4: It is a beautiful day for baseball here in Olean as your 1-0 Jamestown Tarpskunks go on the road to take on the Olean Oilers. Hello again and welcome to Tarpskunks Baseball. I'm Dre Guinness alongside Jalen Ferguson. And Jalen, what a opening day at Dietrich Park last night.
5: It was a beautiful opening day last night. The Tarpskunks were able to get the victory via a 13-3 mercy rule in the bottom of the seventh via a walk-off from Herman. It was pretty interesting. I had a lot of expectations for this team, and they delivered.
4: Let's go ahead and take a look at the starting lineups for the Jamestown Tarpskunks. Leading off and playing center field will be Grant Moore. Tito Kiefer will be the shortstop, batting second. Caleb Jordan batting third. Behind the dish, Heath Vecchick will bat fourth. Nate Buncey batting fifth. He will be at first base. Anthony Tromer will be the designated hitter, batting sixth. C.J. Dugan, the right fielder, bats seventh. In the extra hitter spot, batting eighth is Paul Delonto. James Dixon, third base, will bat ninth. And Matthew Dumas in left field will start and bat tenth. On the mound for the Jamestown Tarpskunks is Tate Johnson. 6'1", 205 pounds out of Round Rock, Texas. Featuring a fastball, slider, curveball, and a changeup. And we will see how he produces here tonight. We'll talk about the starting lineups for the Tarpstones. And they will face Jake Menendo again, 5'10", 190-pound right-hander. Calls Erie, Pennsylvania his home out of Penn State Barrand. And we are almost set for Tarpskunks Baseball. Again, a reminder, you can hear Tarpskunks Baseball replays all season long, Monday through Friday, 2 p.m. and again at midnight on WRFA 107.9. Missed a game? You can catch it on the replay.
5: I cannot wait to see how Grant Moore starts out his at bat. Had a really solid showing last night. I like leadoff hitters that get on base any way, shape, or form. I think he got on base every at bat he got.
4: Yeah, hit by, well, I think one he actually was out, but hit by a pitch, a triple, and a single.
5: Still.
4: And you're absolutely right. You know, it's going to be – I like a leadoff hitter, but I also like a leadoff hitter with patience. He's going to see a couple of pitches. We'll see what kind of approach Moore has for this one.
5: Yeah, I mean, he did draw out some at-bats last night. That is really good if you want to get to the pitcher very early. Draw up that pitch count.
4: Let's give you the defensive alignment for the Oilers. Watson, Tarley, and Fleming from left to right in the outfield. Coslin, Romero, Thomas, and Painter from third to first. Radiz behind the mound, and Jake Menendo on the hill. Grant Moore stands in, and we are just about set to get underway. Shows bunt, first pitch. And we are underway. First pitch at 6:36.
5: Like you said, he showed that bunt. He has the speed. He showed it. He had a couple of steals in last night.
4: Swinging a foul. Left-handed hitter. 1-1 the count. The dimensions here at the ballpark. 330 down the left field line. Only 390 to center. 338 down the right field line.
5: It was 390. It still looks very far to me.
4: Very deceptive. There's a line drive base hit down the right field line. Going over to cut it off is Fleming. He gets it. Moore turning the corner and will head into second with a leadoff double, and the Tarp Skunks in business early on a leadoff double from Grant Moore.
5: And see, that's what I'm talking about. Being able to get on base. That would have been a base hit for anybody else, but he had the speed to turn it into a double. I like it. So now he's going to be a problem on the base path.
4: So that's going to bring up Tito Kiefer, right-handed hitter, his first at bat for the Skunks, and he looks at a strike.
5: One thing I will say, Grant Moore, he might be on the run to third. He stole third last night.
4: Definitely taking a bit of a lead on the grass outside the cutout. Is that pitch missing outside and low for a ball? 1-1.
5: And you notice the middle infielders are coming in. I think they remember from last night that he has that speed.
4: That one taken for a strike. 1-2.
5: You will notice that the wind is also blowing out to center, right center field.
4: Now we're getting a lot of wind coming in our crowd mic. It's that one outside, 2-2.
5: It's a quality at bat. Got a 2-2 count. Got to win the battle, though.
4: And the pitch. Swinging, there's a ground ball up the middle and through the legs of Romero at short. That is, we'll see how that's going to get ruled. Moore will hold at third.
5: Now, I remember you talked about how the grass is going to make the ball die. I was going to say, if I was an infielder, I would play in. But that one got under his glove and passed him. However, Grant Moore does not round third.
4: That was almost instinctual from a shortstop expecting that ball to pick up speed on the dirt. That's just muscle memory. I don't think that's an error. So another hit. Two hits to lead off the game here for the Tarp Skunks. And that brings up Caleb Jordan. He takes the first pitch for a strike, 0-1.
5: The previous play, I don't think Grant Moore realized that it got past him. I think he was expecting it to be a routine play. So now he's at third instead of being at home.
4: Snap throw over to first. Kiefer's back. Got to keep an eye on him. He might be on the move. Get out of the double play.
5: Try to get that runner home any way you can.
4: And the 1-1. Runner goes. Pitch is taken for a ball. Throw down to second. It's in and out of the glove of Romero. Moore thought about going, but did not. And a stolen base for Kiefer.
5: Now, I remember
4: puts runners at second and third with nobody out.
5: I remember them practicing those first and third situations on the bases. He was trying to get the third baseman to go, but the shortstop came in to stop him.
4: 1-1 pitch misses out. 2-1. Menendez looking in. Moore off third. Kiefer off second. So again, there's a line drive into center field. That is going to fall for a base hit. Coming in to score is Moore, and the Tarp Skunks will take a 1-0 lead as Kiefer had to stay at second. Good job by Tarpley to deke him there, keep him at the bag. And three consecutive hits to start the game give the Tarp Skunks a 1-0 lead.
5: Yeah, I thought he was going to go to third. They got it back pretty in, and plus it got it in a little bit shallow, so he was able to keep him at second.
4: And the first pitch now to Heath Vecchick behind the plate, his first start.
5: Have two players on base with no outs is a pretty good position when you're the Tarp Skunks.
4: Good way to start, and a swing and a miss. And the count goes to 0-2 to the Tarp Skunks backstop.
5: Like I said in the game last night, when you're 0-2, you got to be careful to let – got to be sure that it's actually a ball, otherwise it could be strike three.
4: Got to protect the plate, which means you're expanding your zone out about 3 inches in and out. And the pitch taken up high and out for a ball.
5: That was a stone cold take, a little bit up in the last game. The umpire called some of those, so it was a good take by him.
4: Runners take the lead. Check of the runner at second. That one down and away, 2-2 the count.
5: Got on second, though. Though he did steal, he hasn't gotten as big of a lead as Grant Moore did. So maybe he's just waiting on a hit.
4: No, Kiefer may not necessarily be the base stealer. There's a ground ball too short. Romero with a diving slide to his right, throwing a first, not in time on the two hopper. And the bases are now loaded for the Skunks. Four's full of Skunks. Nobody out here in the top of the first inning. And that is going to bring up your new best friend and our first baseman today, Nate Muncy.
5: Yes, I was able to talk to him. As a family lineage of softball players, and he's a baseball player, so I'm willing to see how he does in this game.
4: First pitch taken for a strike. 0-1. Wearing the number 44 has some big shoes to fill wearing that jersey.
5: Yes.
4: Last year, Jamestown Tarp Skunks, Ben Slenker wearing 44. Some similarities, left-handed hitter wearing 44, and there's a pop-up on the infield. Infield fly rule is called. And the catch is made for the first out of the inning.
5: I do want to go back to the play before this. The shortstop did make a good sliding stop. However, he had to stand up and gather his throw, and it was offline. He beat the throw out, and that's how we got bases loaded.
4: Yeah, it was not an easy play, having to range to his right, slide, and from his knees, try to get the ball across the diamond on a very speedy hitter. As Anthony Tromer steps in. Opportunity to drive in some runs here. One away, top of the first inning. Tarp Skunks opening up to a 1-0 lead. And the pitch taken right down the heart, 1-1.
5: I mean, you got bases loaded with only one out. A fly ball can still drive in a run. You don't want a fly ball in the infield.
4: Wind blowing out to center and right. Is that ball outside low, 2-1.
5: Now, if you're the pitcher, you don't want to walk this guy. If you walk him, a run scores. So you got to protect. You have to get back into this. You don't want to fall.
4: 2-1. That one's taken for a strike. It's now 2-2.
5: Now that the count is even, but you still have drawn out this at-bat. He has thrown a number of pitches just in this first inning.
4: And the 2-2 up high, 3-2. Count works full.
5: He's going to have to protect now. It's either a base hit or a ball four. You do not want to strike out, because then that will be two outs.
4: CJ Dugan on deck. And the pitch. Swing And a miss. Foul tipped into the glove of the catcher, Red East, and that is two away.
5: I do question, because in the last game, it was a foul tipped into the glove. It should have been a strikeout last night, but they called it a foul ball. But tonight, they called it a strikeout, so I am unsure on what the rules is for that.
4: That just was probably a missed call, to be honest with you. As C.J. Dugan steps in, takes the first pitch he sees outside for a ball, 1-0.
5: So now, as the hitter, you're going to have to aim for the gaps here or a single through the infield to drive in a run.
4: Next pitch taken for a strike, 1-1. As Kiefer at third, Jordan at second, Fetchick at first. Two down here, top of the first inning. Tarps cuts up 1-0. And that one misses maybe a little bit in, maybe a little up.
5: I know there was not, a lot of people did not agree with that call. However, it is ball two.
4: It looked like it might have been a little above the numbers, so it could have gone either way. As that one comes in, that one misses, 3-1.
5: You're ahead in the count, 3-1. So you have a lot of collateral here.
4: A lot of options. See where he goes here. 3-1, swing and a miss.
5: Now it's a full count with two outs. Going to have to protect.
4: And that swing, he might have been stretching for the fences on that one. And with the wind gusting out, that flag is flapping out pretty well out in left center field. Ground ball foul down the first baseline.
5: Way to stay alive.
4: And we'll do the full count all over again.
5: As a pitcher, when you got to do a count all over again, it can be a little frustrating. You want to get out of this inning, but the fact that you have to do it again can really set in some frustration.
4: Well, if you're Menendo, you're thinking he's looking fastball. Do you come up with something off speed? There's a fastball fouled off into the street. Look out.
5: That is how you fight. That is how you fight with 3-2. Got to stay alive here. You got bases loaded with two outs.
4: It would almost be disappointing to walk into the dugout without a crooked number put up in this inning.
5: Yes.
4: With the way that it started. And the full count pitch up high for a ball. And that will bring in a run.
5: And that is how you want a pitcher, well, that's how you want a hitter to, that's the best at bat you could have out of that. You fought to the very end and won the battle.
4: So this is going to bring up the extra hitter, Paul Delanto. Walked a few times last night as an opportunity to really break this game open early. First pitch up high for a ball, 1-0. Former Niagara Falls American. Joining the Tarp Skunks this season. There's a high fly ball right field deep. That one is going way back, and it is gone! A grand slam for Paul Delanto. Welcome to the Skunks. Touch them all, Paul. It's 6-0 Tarp Skunks.
5: And that is the start that you want. You cannot ask for a better start. Putting up 6 in the first inning, the manager is walking out. Man, putting up 6, a grand slam. That was, and he had the wind to his advantage. It was pushing out left.
4: Yeah, that ball, as soon as it got off the bat, got caught in that jet stream, and Fleming gave a great effort for it, but it was about 15 feet over the Seven Mountains sign here in right field, clocked at it about 360. And a grand slam home run, a meeting at the mound.
5: Yeah, I want to go back. I saw that right fielder. The ball, it hung up there too long. I thought it was going to drop, but it had the distance. And once you said it was a home run, I knew it was gone. So I cannot wait to see the momentum. If they add on to this six-run rally with two outs.
4: James Dixon now, ninth Terp Skunk to come to the plate. Two down, 6-0. And the pitch squares the bunt and fouls it off, 0-1. You know, for me, that is, you just witnessed history. That is my first professional Grand Slam I've ever gotten a call.
5: Really?
4: Yes, and I can guarantee you that when I put that highlight up on the Instagram, it'll hit 1,000 views in 30 minutes.
5: That was beautiful.
4: That one down and away, 1-1. Dixon getting his first at bat here in the ballgame. This ball game has been going on for almost 20 minutes now, and it feels like we should be in the third inning.
5: It should.
4: It's now 2-1 to Dixon. You have to wonder how much psychologically did that grand slam take out of Jake Menendo. Yeah, he gave up the one run. He gave up the run on the walk, but was on the precipice of getting out of it. That one's outside, 3-1.
5: Now, as when I was a pitcher, when I would give up a home run, it would sink in my mind, but you also got to realize you got another batter coming up, so you have to have short-term memory in baseball.
4: That one taken for a strike, count goes full, 3-2. It's almost the poker player's mentality. At this point, Menendo would be on tilt. And he's trying to get himself back in the game and out of the inning. There's a ground ball, too short, picked up by Romero. Throw on to first, in time. Good scoop by Painter at first. And the side is retired, but six runs come across here in Olean for the Terp Skunks in the first inning. We go to the bottom of the first inning. Terp Skunks 6, Olean coming to bat. Back here in Olean, where it is 6-0 Jamestown. After a half of inning, it's going to be Tate Johnson on the mound, and he will be facing the 1-2-3 hitters for the Oilers. Dana Williams, Thomas Bates, and Logan Kosler. For the Terp Skunks, Dumas, Moore, and Dugan from left to right. In the infield, Dixon, Kiefer, Jordan, and Muncy from third to first. Heath Fetchick behind the dish. Tate Johnson on the mound. And Dana Williams steps in. Bottom of the first inning, and the first pitch taken for a ball, 1-0.
5: Now, one thing in this game is pitching. And last night, they did a really good job pitching towards the end. In the middle, it was a little bit of hiccups. But as the game progressed, they start to figure out a rhythm and then was able to maintain a lead.
4: That pitch misses up high, 2-0. Looks like Johnson having a little difficulty on that mound, trying to find his arm angle, trying to find his release point. 2-0. Ground ball to first. Muncy with a nice snag steps on the bag and quickly one away here.
5: Like the reaction from Nate Muncy. It was hit pretty hard to him, but he was able to make the catch and step on first for the out.
4: Three unassisted if you're scoring at home. And if you are scoring at home, you deserve a special badge. This is a special breed of baseball fan that will actually score a game along with the radio or TV. I used to do that when I was a kid every once in a while.
5: Yeah.
4: As the first pitch, I'll get words out eventually. First pitch to Thomas Bates, taking first strike, 0-1.
5: So is that the second game jitters?
4: No, that's just my normal lazy tongue. I went missing up high, 1-1. You know, it's one of those curses when you have the ability to talk fast, half the times the word that comes out of your mouth don't make sense.
5: Yes.
4: 1-1 the count, one away here, bottom of the first inning, and the pitch taken inside. 2-1.
5: I will say, I noticed the middle infielders are playing in. Like you said, the ball is going to die quicker since we are playing on grass. So hopefully they can make an out.
6: As that one comes in, misses inside, 3-1 now. You have to wonder, with the Oilers switching leagues, used to play in the NYCBL, now in the PGCBL. You have to wonder if with the swap in the league and the investment in the teams and whatnot, if they might actually come out and have those baselines dirted up, as there's a foul off into the right-hand side, giving chase was Dugan, but it goes out of play, and the count goes full, 3-2.
5: I do want to answer your question. I mean, like you said, there's a lot of history in this ballpark alone, so maybe they're just trying to stick to tradition and keep it like how it is. But I would not be opposed to actually having some dirt paths.
6: Well, you have to wonder, you know, honestly, is it a detriment to your defense that is used to playing mostly on a dirt infield?
5: I don't know.
6: It's the question. Is there's a ground ball down the left field line that is a fair ball and possibly extra bases, turning the corner and heading into second ahead of the throw.
5: I will got to give the batter some credit. He was able to stretch that into a double, but I do like how they were able to get that back. It was down the left field line. I thought it was going to hit the wall, but he was able to stop it and bring it into the infield. So now you've got somebody on second.
6: So now one on, one out. Bottom of the first inning. That's going to bring up the cleanup hitter, Logan Coslin.
5: As you look at how that guy on second moved from the base, it might be looking like he's going to be in motion.
6: First pitch coming in, taken for a strike, 0-1. Yeah, Dixon did a great job at third trying to get to that ball, just too much on it, zipping past him down the line. And then Dumas, the speedster out in left field. We know about Dumas and his speed from last season. Did a great job cutting that one off, and that one's hacked on and missed. And quickly, 0-2.
5: Now I'm taking a look at the base runner. That move is very familiar from my high school days. Could he be signaling for a hit and run here?
6: And the pitch. Ooh, close around the zone, just a little bit up. And, you know, we're actually getting kind of a treat here. At this angle, we can actually see where the ball is crossing the plate.
5: Yes.
6: And that one, it looks like a little bit above the numbers.
5: It's easier for righties.
6: And that curveball bouncing into the dirt, 2-2.
5: They don't want to fall behind. You were up 0-2, and you don't want to fall behind to a full count because then you're going to have more traffic on the base path as the catcher is coming to the pitcher.
6: Yeah, Fetchick coming out. They're going to talk signs. They're going to talk a little bit of strategy. You know, hey, settle down. You got a 6-run lead here. You don't have to get fancy. You don't have to. At this point, I don't think you really have to mix in too many of your pitches. You know, comes in with 4. Fastball, slider, curveball, change. Say, feature 2 and sprinkle in a third one. Save that fourth one for the third inning and possibly on.
5: Maybe just blow it past them so you can get 2 outs.
6: 2-2. One away. Runner takes a big lead off second and the pitch. Swinging a foul straight back behind the plate.
5: Yeah, that was a big lead. He hasn't stole yet. I mean, with a lead like that, that looked like a stealing lead, but he didn't. So maybe it's trying to get into the pitcher's mind, making him think that he's going to steal third.
6: And we'll do the 2-2 again. Checking the runner at second. And that one missing outside, 3-2. So good job of these Oilers hitters to work the counts full.
5: And that base runner, that secondary lead, he's almost halfway to third base. Maybe give him a look. Maybe throw it.
6: I understand that point of view. At this point, though, being up 6-0 this early in the game, I wouldn't really, as that one comes in and hits Coslin. And that's the unfortunate you work your way back into a 3-2 count, and then instead of just taking ball 40, you get hit. That's...
5: Yeah, that's frustrating as a pitcher. I mean, you were up 0-2, and then you're down 3-2, and then you hit him. So now you've got traffic on the base pass, but hopefully they can get a double play and get out of this inning.
6: I don't think Johnson should really be worried about pitching to contact at this point. Doesn't have to be too finesse. Just go after him, and he does right there.
5: Yeah, he just blew that one past him. He swung and missed.
6: The Cooper Tarley, the center fielder for the Oilers. 0-1. Runners at first and second for the Oilers here. Pitch inside, snap throw back over to first and back in safely.
5: Now I had a little gasp there because that throw, it was very high. Good job by Nate to stretch up there and save it, because it would have, if it went past them, a run was going to score.
6: Yeah, Muncy having to play wide receiver, little hook route there to grab that. 1-1 to the Oilers center fielder. Check his swing. Did he go?
5: Said yes.
6: And they're saying he did.
5: I mean, I, from my angle, the good thing with this angle is that we can see if he swung, and I think he did. I thought he did. The bat crossed the plane of the plate.
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6: And again, you know, it goes, that just goes back to my continuing argument, is that when you have a right-handed hitter and your umpire is on the left side of the diamond, that's got to be the home plate umpire's decision.
5: Yes, but the umpire is at second, so it's,
6: he does, yeah, he doesn't have the view, he doesn't have the angle. So 2-2, breaking ball goes low, 3-2. And Johnson, third straight full count hitter.
5: He's having good starts on these at-bats, but then having trouble trying to finish these at-bats. He's going to need to work on that.
6: It's when he's going to his off-speed. Comes to the set. Runners take their lead. 3-2. And that one misses. And Johnson walks the bases loaded.
5: Saw a little bit of frustration on Johnson when he gave up that walk. And now the catcher is coming back up to the mound for the second time this inning.
6: And at this point, you have to wonder, what's he telling him? You know, is he telling him to, you know, quit the finesse and go straight at him? You know, is he noticing something mechanical? I would have loved to have had a microphone on that conversation. So the Oilers threatening now.
5: I mean, a grand slam for them, it would be a brand new ball game.
6: Swinging a foul at the plate. As Jack Painter, the first baseman, steps in. 0-1. Skunk scoring 6 in the top of the first inning, highlighted by a Paul Delanto grand slam.
5: Was still beautiful. I love that I was able to catch that from the booth here.
6: And a swing and a miss, and it's 0-2.
5: See, again, to my point, again, he's having a good start right here, but he needs to finish it. This is the fourth straight batter where it's 0-2.
6: 0-2, we'll see if he goes back to the fastball. And no, another... goes back to the changeup, drops in front of the plate. Another waste pitch. That seems to be the theme. He gets 0-2, and he's trying to get him out on a waste pitch.
5: Yes, I think you have to figure out his location.
6: Runners take their lead. And the pitch. That one just misses, and back to 2-2.
5: Again, he's losing another hitter. Almost all of these base runners, he lost them all from a 0-2 to a 3-2.
6: Yeah, And you got to believe that pitching coach Nick Iannello watching. And for the fourth consecutive batter, Johnson has gone 3-2.
5: Yes, I see a little frustration from him. It's starting to get to him. It's starting to sink on him that he needs to get out of this inning.
6: 3-2. Defense and double play depth. Now Johnson steps off.
5: It's looking like that there is action in the bullpen. I mean, I see a catcher walking out there. Maybe. We'll see what happens.
6: Grant Moore in center playing deep, as is Dumas. Dugan almost playing straight up to the right-hander. And the pitch. And Johnson walks in a run. It's 6-1.
5: I think it's time for the skipper to come out and talk to him, because the catcher has came out twice, and all of these base runners have got on via a walk or a hit by the pitch. And, yep, there will be action in the bullpen. I am not sure what number that is.
6: It looks like 27. If that's the case, that's Cohen Harris. And that looks like that's who it is. So Anthony Raddus steps in. The catcher for Olean takes strike one.
5: I mean, even despite, like, how he's doing, he's throwing a lot of pitches in this inning alone. So it doesn't surprise me that they're going to the bullpen this early.
6: Johnson stands in, checks the runner. That one misses inside, and it's 1-1.
5: Yeah. Now, one thing I will give the Tarp Skunks credit is that in those inside pitches, they were not afraid to eat those. The Oilers have been roving away from these, though there has been some hit by the pitches for the Oilers in this game, but Tarp Skunks had a lot last night.
6: That one goes outside, 2-1. And all the air that got sucked out of the sails of the Olean Oilers in the top of the first inning is starting to blow back.
5: It's the discipline. I got to give it credit. They have a lot of good discipline for this pitcher.
6: That one comes in inside, 3-1 now.
5: Unfortunately, I don't think that they're going to take him out of this after this at bat, because that pitcher in the bullpen is still not warm.
6: Still has a little bit of a cushion, but you don't want that lead to get cut in half. And the 3-1. Called. Strike two. Fifth consecutive hitter. Johnson has gone full on.
5: See, again, if I'm not mistaken, he should be around 20 pitches right now. Maybe even more than that.
6: 3-2. Swinging, there's a base hit in the left field. One run will score. Dumas up with it quickly, throws it in, and is able to limit the damage to just one run. And it is now 6-2.
5: I will have to give the Tarp Skunks credit. I mean, that was a base hit through the infield. Sometimes a guy from second will score, but they were able to bring it back just in time and keep that runner on third at bay. So now it's only two runs, but a grand slam could tie the game. So you really want to get out of this inning.
6: Well, let's not try to put that out there in the universe.
5: Yes.
6: Brian Fleming, the Olean batter, now stands in, takes the first pitch he sees for a ball. And it's 1-0. Next pitch taken for a strike, 1-1.
5: Noticing this might be a battle of offenses. I mean, how the Tarp Skunks were able to attack very early. It might be an offensive game tonight.
6: 35 pitches for the Tarp Skunks pitcher here in the first inning, as that one misses, and it's 2-1.
5: Wow, 35 pitches in the first inning. I'm not going to lie, I don't see him being in this next inning.
6: Let's see if he can get out of this one. Two across for the Oilers here in the bottom of the frame. The pitch. Misses up high, 3-1.
5: He's having a location problem. I mean, I've seen it hit that spot so many times, and the ump is not giving that to him.
6: 3-1. See if Johnson can limit the damage here. And the pitch. Swing. And a miss. And the count goes, say it with me, everybody.
5: Three and two.
6: Another full count. Johnson almost at 40 pitches here in this inning. And the pitch. Swinging a foul straight back.
5: Now that has to be frustrating. A 3-2 count and it's fouled off. It's really frustrating.
6: Harris seems to be getting close to being warmed up in the bullpen. The 3-2. Line drive into center field. Moore tracking under it. He makes the catch, tagging, and coming in to score. And it is 6-3.
5: Now that was a good job by the center fielder, able to keep it in front of him. I thought the ball was going to die just in front of him, but he had the speed to make the catch. There was a little bit of confusion bringing the ball back in as the shortstop bobbled it. However, run does score. 6-3, but now the bases are finally not loaded, but you still have two on.
6: Runners at second and third. Armanis Romero stands in, the shortstop. Had an eventful top of the frame, and the first pitch fouled straight back, 0-1. Johnson doing everything in his power to get out of this inning.
5: Coach is leaving him in. He only need one out to get out of it.
6: I mean, at this point, you almost have to. It would be a morale killer to pull him. Breaking ball finds the inside corner for a strike, 0-2.
5: I say just stick with a fastball. That's the pitch that has been working. All their other stuff, it's not working. So stick with the fastball to get out of it.
6: 0-2 the count. And the pitch just misses inside, 1-2.
5: I had a surprised look on my face. I thought that was it from this distance. I don't know how it was on the other side, but I thought it was it.
6: It's now 1-2. Johnson settling in, and the pitch popped up. Shortstop, Kiefer, underneath it, makes the catch. And the inning mercifully is over. Three runs come across. We go to the top of the second inning. It is 6-3, Jamestown. 6-3, Tarpskunks with the lead as we head to the top of the second inning. It'll be Matthew Dumas and back to the top of the order. And Grant Moore and Tito Kiefer. Jake Mandino still on the mound. He will start his second inning of work. And the first pitch, Dumas drives one deep to left, right center field, going back on it and tracking it down is Tarley. About 10 feet in front of the warning track. Dumas gave it a ride on the first pitch he saw.
5: That was bold. I do like the aggressiveness. And he drove it out. No solid contact, but it hung up there. It didn't, but it stayed up there, but the center fielder was able to make the catch for the out.
6: And the wind kind of died down a little bit. Didn't get as much into the jet stream as Grant Moore stands in. First pitch misses.
5: I got to say, he has really impressed me. Had a very good first at bat. Can't wait to see what he does.
6: Moore standing in, takes the ball low, 2-0.
5: That was a good frame by the catcher. I thought he was going to give him a strike call, but it was a ball call.
6: And the pitch, swing and a miss, 2-1. It's a good off-speed pitch on a challenge count.
5: Yeah, that was. Made him chase that one low and away.
6: And the 2-1 in the dirt, 3-1.
5: Grant Moore, I love his discipline. That is the kind of discipline you want from a leadoff hitter.
6: He's been on base almost every time he's been up so far. The 3-1. There's a line drive out into center field. That one heading toward the gap, and it's going to fall and go all the way to the wall. Moore going to pull into second, and he will hold up there with his second double of the game. Grant Moore is tearing it up here to start the season. And the Tarp Skunks have runner in scoring position with one out, and that's going to bring up Tito Kiefer.
5: You can't ask for a better start from Grant Moore, but I will say the grass is really hard to run on. If it was back in Dietrich, that could have been a triple.
6: So Tito Kiefer stand up. He takes the first pitch for a ball, 1-0.
5: Grant Moore having a very aggressive lead out on second, out of the second base dirt path.
6: Kiefer reached on an error by the shortstop Romero. Turn and throw back to second.
5: Had to give him a look there. Had to give him a look.
6: Yeah, well, you have to know Menendo knows that Moore has speed.
5: Yeah, like I said, he stole third last night.
6: And the 1-0 pitch coming. Swinging, there's a ground ball towards second, picked up by Thomas. Throw on to first in time, and there is two away. Moving over to third is Moore, and that is going to bring up Caleb Jordan.
5: Now, I will say he did get out on a routine ground ball, but I will say it wasn't in vain. He did able to bring the runner to third, and so now he's only 90 feet away.
6: Jordan singled score and drove in a run back in the first inning. Also scored on the Pauly D grand slam. Takes the first pitch he sees for a ball.
5: Still not going to talk about how beautiful that grand slam was.
6: There's a ground ball to third, picked up by Coslin. Long throw across the diamond in time. And the side is retired. No runs, a hit, a runner left. We go to the bottom of the second. It is 6. New pitcher for the Jamestown Tarp Skunks is going to be number 13, Logan Price, 6-foot right-hander out of Phoenix, Arizona. Features a two-seam, a four-seam, curveball, slider, and a split finger. And he will face Watson, Custer, and back to the top of the order in Dana Williams. And his first pitch is a fastball missing up.
5: Now, I do want to ask. I did ask in the break, but I want to ask again. In Dietrich, the wind, as it gets later in the day, turns to nighttime, the wind dies. But do you think it will still be like that at nighttime here?
6: Oh, wind's kind of dying down now. I mean, if you look at it, compared to when the game started, the flag is just draping straight down. What a difference an inning makes.
5: That is.
6: As a 2-0 count to Watson. He cuts on and miss. Challenge fastball. Challenge accepted, and Price.

0: one base runner turned into three runs. That's how much a difference a base runner can make.
1: First pitch outside for a ball, 1-0. Bryce hasn't hit the strike zone yet. Only one swinging strike. As Watson takes his lead off first. That one up and away, 2-0.
0: And I'm noticing how he's standing, how his lead is at first. Could be a bait to throw him off. I mean, some players, when they lead off, they don't want to run, but some players like this bait him to throw, make a mistake.
1: It's a breaking ball, misses off the corner. 3-0 now to the number 10 hitter for Olean. Dana Williams on deck, top of the order. And Price checks the runner. 3-0, and the pitch. Way up high, and that's ball four. And the first two Oilers reach base.
0: And as a manager, you don't want to be happy about four pitches and a walk. I mean, wasn't really that much to challenge the hitter. He just got up there, saw four pitches, and then got on base. So it might be a location problem for these pitchers tonight.
1: So Dana Williams, top of the order, steps in 0-for-1 today, grounded out to Muncy at first. Price checking the runner at second, two on. And squares to bunt.
0: And it looked like he was going to throw. I wasn't too sure what he was trying to do, but he threw it back to the pitcher.
1: Williams squared to bunt, had pulled it back. Umpire had called that a ball, so 1-0 the count. Price has been all over the place. Looking to settle in, squares to bunt, pulls it back again. And it's 2-0.
0: Now, as a third baseman, I mean, I'm confused. Should the third baseman be just in the base path like that, or should they be in the grass? Maybe they're looking for the double play.
1: I think so. I mean, I don't see him actually trying for the ball. He goes, squares again, fouls it off. I thought he was just showing for the first couple and then going to maybe try to put a butcher boy play on or something. But
0: well, they're trying to put the ball in play. I think the Tarpsgrunks have agreed that if it is put down, that will be the catcher's ball. The third baseman is not in the grass.
1: We'll also see if they can turn a third base wheel play on. Depends on the bunt, the placement, and how much speed is on second base. The 2-1. Bunted, popped up. It's going to have one hop under the glove of the charging Dixon at first, and everybody's going to be safe. And the worst possible case scenario has come true. Bases loaded with nobody out, and you're starting to get into the heart of the order for the Olean Oilers.
0: Yeah, I mean, when he put that glove down trying to get it, the grass ate it up. It didn't even bounce, so it was hard for him to pick it up.
1: Thomas Bates stands in, 1-for-1 on the day. Has scored a run. Now is an opportunity to get the Oilers closer. In the first pitch, way outside for a ball, 1-0. And action continues in the Tarpsgunks bullpen.
0: Yeah, you don't want to be the team to go into the bullpen early, and it's looking like they're going to be on their third pitcher in the third inning.
1: That one comes up and in and misses, and Fetchick going out to try to talk to him. He's been all over the place. He doesn't look very comfortable on the mound.
0: Well, every mound is different. Some people, like I was talking before the air, some people dig a hole. You know, every mound is different. Maybe it doesn't look like the mound is up high from this angle, so maybe it's a difference in the mound.
1: You have to think he's going to be on a much shorter leash as it's 2-0, and the pitch. That one comes in.

0: 3-0.
1: Once again, a 3-0 count. Again, you don't want to be the pitcher, because if you're the hitter, I mean, you go up there, see four pitches and a walk. It's not a good look.
0: 3-0. Inside, ball four. And Price has walked in a run.
1: And the Tarps, or excuse me, the Oilers are chipping away at this lead, and the general manager is coming out here to talk to the pitcher. No, they're changing pitchers, actually.
0: That's going to be it for Price, as he struggled. And we'll see who the next pitcher coming in is. We'll step away and take a break. 6-4, Oilers threatening here in the bottom of the second. We'll be back. Camp Churchill, the new Tarpskunks pitcher. Right-hander out of Abilene, Texas. 6 foot, 185. And he inherits a very rough situation.
1: Yeah, bases loaded with no outs. How do you get out of this?
0: Well, we'll see if Churchill has an answer. Four consecutive Oilers have reached base, three via the walk and or hit by pitch. And the first pitch is a ground ball to third. Throw to home for one, and no throw to first. So nice play by Dixon. Scooped it, went straight home, and wasn't quite sure what Custer was doing there.
1: Yeah, there was a little bit of miscommunication on the third, at third base. The guy on third went back, but he was supposed to go. It was a force. So they threw it to the catcher. Good situational awareness to get the force at the catcher, so no runs are going to score.
0: Score that, a fielder's choice, first out of the inning. And that is going to bring up Cooper Tarley, the Oilers center fielder. Now one away here in the second. And the first pitch in the dirt gets behind. The catcher flipped to Churchill. Ball in and out of his glove, and the run scores on the pass ball.
1: You know, despite the ball coming out of the glove, that was a really close play at home. Unfortunately, he could not hang on to the ball. There was a lot of movement going on at home plate. But the run does score.
0: Thomas Bates moves over to third. Costlin over to second. 6-5 now. Oilers have pretty much wiped out the early advantage for the Tarpskunks. Still one out. Go ahead run at second. And the pitch. That one misses below the knees. 2-0.
1: You know, the catcher, he did a good job framing it. Unfortunately, it wasn't enough to fool the umpire. He did not get that call there.
0: Two and oh. One down here, bottom second. That one misses outside. 3-0.
1: Once again, another 3-0 count, and this is another pitcher in this inning.
0: First base is open, but you don't want to put another free batter on. And the 3-0 to Tarley. That one, I got to find it, strike, 3-1.
1: You had to throw it. You had to throw it right down the middle. Now, you don't want to give another batter a free base, because it has been almost six times that the bases have been loaded in general.
0: This has been a very unusual ball game, to say the least, to start. And the pitch. Swing. And a miss. 3-2. Count goes full.
1: Good job by the pitcher to fight back in a 3-0 count to a 3-2. Hopefully he can get two outs of this.
0: Churchill taking a very long look in. And the 3-2. Called strike three. Tarley didn't agree with it, but he goes down looking, and Churchill gets a very timely strikeout. That'll bring up Jack Painter with two outs and two on.
1: I call that a timely strikeout, but I got to say it, good job by the pitcher to stay with it, stay with the at-bat. He fought back from a 3-0 count to a 3-2 and got the strikeout.
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quite a joint, isn't it? We've been playing nothing but toilets lately. This is unbelievable. I'd like to introduce my ensemble tonight. On the tenor saxophone, the flugelhorn, the trumpet, from New Orleans, Louisiana, my main man, Mr. Herbert Hardesty.

Cohen. Also from New Orleans, on the drums, Mr. Big John Thomas. My name is Perry Como. And, thank you again and good night.

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5: Armanis Romero. 0-1 pitch, foul, popped straight up. Might have a play on it as Fetchick over by the fence, but just out of play. And it's 0-2.
6: And that's what I'm talking about. Good momentum. First pitch, they got a ground ball out to first, and now it is quickly 0-2 in this count. Build off of this momentum so they can get out of this inning pretty quickly.
5: You know, it's a tale of two baseball games. The first four innings were a slog. And now as we're getting into the second half of the game, it's starting to pick up a little bit. And the pitch, swing and a miss. Down goes Romero, two down here in the bottom of the fifth inning.
6: And I'm noticing when they throw it around, got a little fired up on that one. Third baseman was pretty happy about that. Quickly two out, let's see how they get out of this inning.
5: Only the third strikeout for Tarpskunk's pitchers tonight. So two outs, and the first pitch goes all the way to the back, stops 1-0. Will Watson, the batter, was hit by a pitch, flew out to left, and has scored a run. So an eventful day, 0-for-1 officially with a run scored.
6: Yeah, very eventful day.
5: In general, yes. And the pitch, that one in the dirt. And it's 2-0. Very eventful day. Grand slam in the first inning. Six runs put up by the Tarpskunks. Back and forth battle in the Jamestown Tarpskunks' very first ever road broadcast.
6: Very competitive games. Not like how it was last night. Getting a show here.
5: 2-0 pitch finds the zone. 2-1.
6: It's going to have to fight back a little bit. Still down in the count, 2-1.
5: The pitch. That one in the dirt, 3-1.
6: And all of his balls in this at bat have been in the dirt. Gotta keep control, maintain control, focus on this batter, and get out of this inning.
5: You know, and even with these lights out here, there are shadows on the field.
6: There are.
5: 3-1, there's a ground ball to first. Muncy has it, takes it to the bag with a slide himself, and the inning is over. What a play by Muncy to shut it down. We go to the top of the sixth inning. It's 9-6 Skunks.
7: Due to time constraints, we move ahead to later in the ballgame.
5: Top of the eighth inning. Here in Olin, Drake Innes alongside Jalen Ferguson. Still on the mound, Luis Arriola. He will start his second inning of work against the Tarp Skunks middle of the lineup. Nope, bottom of the lineup. Dixon Dumas and back to the top. And Grant Moore.
6: I feel like I just saw Dixon at second.
5: Yeah, it's like, haven't we seen this movie already?
6: Yes. I played these games before.
5: So James Dixon does stand in. For Dixon, he's 1-for-2 with a walk, scored a run. And the first pitch, taken outside for a ball, 1-0. Tarp Skunks have been stuck on 9 hits for a while. It's been since the 5th inning as a swing and a miss.
6: Huh. Man. I feel like they got, well, no.
5: A lot of walks in this game. A lot of walks. You know, thankfully not as many hit by pitch.
6: Not as much as last night.
5: No. Can be thankful about that. As there's a ground ball too short. Easy pickup, throw in a first, and an easy play, one away.
6: I noticed, like I said before, the Oilers have been working on the routine plays. That is what was a problem last night, but they were able to clean it up tonight. Less errors as they did the night before.
5: You know, we were talking about the lack of the dirt infield. And I think that late in these type of games, especially when the temperature gets this cold and you're having a hard time seeing the lights, that that might actually be advantageous to be able to slow that ball down as Dumas, with a little chopper to first, beats the throw to first as Painter fielded it, tried to flip it over to Arriola covering, and Dumas beats it out for an infield single, and with one out, one on, and that's going to bring up the top of the order and Grant Moore.
6: Man, he beat him by an eyelash. The fact is that it was hit to first. That was a pretty close play.
5: Dumas may be one of the fastest men I've ever seen.
6: I want him to steal here.
5: Snap throw over to first, and apparently that's on the Oilers' mind as well, as Arriola checking over at first.
6: Look at that lead. Pretty aggressive by Dumas.
5: Yep. Dumas settles in. First pitch to Moore. Low for a ball. 1-0. For Grant Moore, he's kind of had a busy day. 3-for-4. 3 doubles and a strikeout.
6: Man, I wonder what that batting average looks like.
5: Well, give me about 48 seconds and I can tell you. Snap throw back over to first, and Dumas back in easily.
6: Wasn't he 4-for-4 last night?
5: No, he was 2-for-3 last night, officially. And as of right now, you know, I can't see it. Dumas goes. Pitch taken for a ball. Throw down to second. Not in time. And a stolen base for... I got to come up with a nickname for him. You know, I didn't get a chance to last year.
6: Does have that speed. You could probably work that in for a nickname or something.
5: Yep. Now in scoring position, Grant Moore standing in. The pitch up high, 3-0.
6: But now you got two speedsters in play right now. Got Dumas at second, and you got Grant at the plate.
5: I almost want to see them line up and run the bases to see who could make it around first. Now a check over at second. Arriola steps off. Dumas comes back in. And now a little conversation Maybe Romero has noticed something, or they're trying to get some sort of communication between the two. Dumas, his leads at second are monstrous.
6: Yes. It's almost looking like he's going to steal to third. I think he can. I think he can. He has the speed to do it.
5: 3-0 to Grant Moore. He's waiting. The pitch taken for a strike, 3-1.
6: Just had to take that one. Take the 3-0.
5: So now Moore, I think he was kind of in automatic take mode now. Wonder if he has the green light. Check on the runner at second, and the 3-1 pitch is outside for a ball.
6: Or is it?
5: Is it?
6: Yep. He's okay. Taking his stuff off. He's going to first.
5: Definitely taking his time on that one. So Moore on base yet again. As Tito Kiefer comes up. Kiefer's reached on an error. He's grounded out to second. He's walked and got a stolen bag. So has an opportunity here.
6: Put the ball in play in this game.
5: First pitch misses for a ball, 1-0. Runners at first and second, and another step off trying to chase Dumas back to the bag.
6: I wouldn't be surprised if we saw a double steal here. Remember last night, there was a double steal. Instead of throwing the third, they threw it to the second.
5: As that one poured in for a strike, 1-1. Yeah, I guarantee you, though, you know, who do you try to throw it and get out? Because Moore and Dumas, again, both with the same amount of speed. You'd have to go the short way to third, you would think.
6: Yes.
5: 1-1. That catches the zone. 1-2 now. And Kiefer is going to have to battle back from protection mode here.
6: Noticing Dumas is shuffling while he's in the base path, trying to get into the mind of the pitcher a little bit.
5: Not a steal count here, though. 1-2. Long look at second. Oh, and Dumas steals. Swing and a miss. Throw down to third. Not in time. And Moore follows. So you called the double steal on a strikeout. Two down. That was a gutsy play.
6: That was a hit and run because he swung at that one. And when you swing, you get into the way of the catcher to throw off his throw.
5: Well, he's got the right to the batter's box. So as Caleb Jordan stands in now. Oh, no. We got a pinch hitter here? I think we got a pinch hitter.
6: That is number 38. 38.
5: We might not have a name. Oh, there's a ground ball to short, a diving attempt, but the ball goes in to left field. And not sure who's wearing 38, but we got to welcome him to the club. A two-run single, and the Tarpskunks take an 11-6 lead.
6: Good diving effort by the shortstop, but unfortunately it just got off of him. Now, I noticed when he dove, he slid for a long time.
5: Let's see, if I had to speculate, I know there was another player coming in. It might have been Sean Spitarelli.
6: As he advances on the passed ball.
5: And I think that's who it was, Sean Spitarelli advancing on the passed ball. Thank you while I was doing the research. We'll have to confirm that, but.
6: Because I remember you telling me there's still some players that have yet to come to the Tarpskunks.
5: And the first pitch to Heath Fetchick, taken for a strike, 0-1. Yeah, I know that there was another pitcher and another player that I did not have a number for. And so position player, it's got to be Spitarelli. is that one down in the dirt, 2-0. It's 3-1 count again. Or it's 2-2. And the pitch. Swing. And a miss, strike two. So now we got it right. Two's across the board, 2-2, two outs.
6: And two came across the score.
5: That's right. Leads now 5. And the pitch. There's a fly ball into center field that's going to fall for a base hit. Turning the corner and coming in to score, we'll call him Spitarelli. An RBI single, and it's now 12-6.
6: You know, I got to say, you say that it's been hard to see the ball, and yes, it was. I was seeing emblances of the ball.
5: My apologies, I had to go, you know, do a little gentlemanly housekeeping as Blake Herman now stands in.
6: Herman had a great night at shortstop last night.
5: I'm going to start calling Blake Herman Maximus after last night.
6: Really good defensive player.
5: That one up high for a ball, 1-0. You know why I'm going to start calling him Maximus?
6: Why are you going to call him Maximus?
5: Because... is he not merciful after last night?
6: No, he was not.
5: Runner feigns to go in the swing and a miss. And it is, according to the scoreboard, 1-2.
6: Sharp Skunks unk by 6.
5: 3 across here in the front.
6: Runner first is going.
5: As Fetchick steals the bag as the ball goes all the way to the backstop. Give him a stolen base.
6: You know, I didn't know if he was going to steal on that one. I was trying to get a reading for him. I was unsure, but he stole that base. It was good that was a wild pitch, too.
5: Temperature falling rapidly here now as the moon taking over the sky now, 48 degrees, as there's a line drive into left field coming in, and unable to get it is Watson. Rounding third, coming in to score is Fetchick. Another RBI single, and it is 13-6, and Blake Herman continues to be a fireball out there on the field.
6: As we have to talk about Herman, as he got the walk-off sealing the game for the Tarp Skunks last night.
5: And for Blake Herman, this is the first time he's hit after the seventh inning. As JRC steps in, first pitch he takes is a ball, 1-0.
6: You also got to remember, Blake Herman is also fast, so we can be seeing movement on the base path from him.
5: Joe Rittabach making some things happen late in the game with some late game substitutions. Next pitch coming in, strike at the knees, 1-1 to JRC.
6: It was a really big roster. He didn't really do that much movement last night, but tonight he's been figuring some things out.
5: Tarp Skunks putting up 26 runs in 2 games.
6: That is absolutely impressive. You want to start the season off aggressive, showing the whole league what you can do.
5: 1-1 to count, the pitch. There's a pop-up left field drifting toward the line, heading over in foul territory and unable to make the play. Is Fleming a long foul ball off the bat at JRC?
6: The right fielder was really on his horse. He really wanted that ball, but it was a long foul ball out of his reach.
5: So now JRC is going to have to shorten up, 1-2, 2 down. See if Rodriguez Costa can extend this inning. And the pitch. That one missing. 2-2.
6: Herman at first. Again, most likely could be seeing him run.
5: The pitch. Little check swing that goes back to Areola, throw on the first. And the side retired, but the Tarp Skunks put up four in the eighth. We go to the bottom of the eighth inning. Jamestown with the lead. It is 13-6. Chase Barron on the mound for his second inning of work as Armanis Romero leads off for the Oilers. Bottom of the eighth inning, 13-6, Jamestown with the lead, and the first pitch is taken up high for a ball, 1-0.
6: Now, in the last inning, he had some location problems. Hopefully he got that sorted out for this inning of work.
5: Next pitch misses low, 2-0.
6: As he's still trying to figure it out, first pitch was good, but the other one is in the dirt.
5: 2-0 on the way, swing and a miss. And it's 2-1 for Ramirez. He popped out to short, grounded out to second, and struck out.
6: And Delonto thought that that hit was going to be coming his way.
5: That pitch fouled back and out of play. Delonto giving chase, but definitely out of his reach, and it is 2-2.
6: Delonto, I've seen, it's been ready, primed and ready for anything.
5: Barron stands in, comes set, kicks and throws. That one misses outside, 3-2. And a recurring theme, a full count, 3-2.
6: That's just, not even just Tarp Skunks, but just in general, 3-2.
5: The pitch popped up on the infield, foul territory. Delonto heading toward the screen, and he makes the catch for out number one. That was some solid concentration on the part of Delonto to track that ball into foul territory, come close to the screen, and still put it away.
6: Yeah, I did not know if it was going to stay fair or just hook foul, but Delonto was able to make the catch, and so now we got one away. As the first pitch is a strike from Barron.
5: Will Watson, the batter, hit by a pitch, scored a run, flew out to seven, and grounded out to first base unassisted. That was one of those spectacular plays that Nate Muncy made. As that one swung on a miss, 1-1 the count. One down here in the bottom of the eighth inning. And the pitch, swing and a miss, and it's 0-2.
6: There you go, now you're ahead in the count, 1-2. You don't want to lose it. However, there have been a lot of lost momentum when you are up 0-2 in this game.
5: Come set the pitch. Oh, just missing.
6: Yeah,
5: you could hear the home plate umpire call out, "No, sir."
6: That was really close.
5: That definitely was close.
6: That was a stone cold take by the hitter.
5: Barron kicks and throws. 2-2. That one's fouled. Comes over toward us and out of play. So that's what scares me, is that, you know, you get one of those foul balls that hooks and just finds its way into the booth. I wouldn't be able to see it.
6: Well, that has happened a couple times last night.
5: Oh, they didn't even come close. Come on. That 2-2 pitch just misses.
6: I don't know. They were a couple feet.
5: 3-2. As Barron comes set, looking to put Watson away. The pitch. Swing and a miss. Down goes Watson. Two down in the bottom of the eighth inning. And that is going to bring up.
8: Coming to the plate for the Oilers, number eight, Christo Hunsicker.
5: Christo Hunsicker, who came in back in the sixth, grounded out 5-3.
9: Gotta say. Oh, nope.
5: That's right. I just got corrected. He did walk, but then was doubled off. Okay. I need to take better notes. First pitch taken for a strike. 0-1.
9: And Barron, even though he's still trying to figure out his location, he hasn't really given up that many runs.
5: That pitch comes up outside for a ball. 1-1.
9: I do got to wonder, who is Joe Riedebach going to put out for the close?
5: Oh, you know it's probably going to be Barron. He's going to go the rest of the way. That one taken for a strike. And it's 1-2.
9: Does look like it, but I see some people ready in the bullpen.
5: That could be a just-in-case or just trying to stay warm. It is kind of chilly out there. There's a ground ball to third, picked up. Throw to first. What a play by Dixon to get Hunsicker, and the inning is over. Nothing doing for the Oilers. We go to the ninth inning. Tarpskunks leads 13-6. What seemed to be impossible about 3 hours ago has finally happened. We have reached the ninth inning. Tarpskunks leading 13-6 as C.J. Dugan will lead off for the Skunks. It'll be Dugan, Dixon, and Dugan, Delanto, and Dixon as a fly ball into center field falls in front of the center fielder on his horse and aggressively getting into second with a double is Dugan. That ball lost in the lights, and we were talking about that earlier. How are these lights going to affect balls into the outfield? And I think we just saw a great example of that. As now Paul Delanto will come up with a runner in scoring position, nobody out.
9: Yeah, I will say he probably did lose it in the lights, but also every single outfielder out there came in on that ball. By the time the shortstop got it, left, center, and right was in there.
5: Tarley also playing very deep out in center field, so it was a very tough for him, very tough play for him to get to. Is the first pitch to Paul Delanto, taken outside for a ball. 1-0. Ariola. Kicks and throws the pitch. He is a little low. He goes 2-0.
9: I do got to give credit to Dugan. That was a pop fly, and he was able to advance to second.
5: And the 2-0 pitch on the way is taken inside for a ball. 3-0. And at this late stage in the game, you know, Olean's only put out three pitchers. They could bring in another one just to close the door in the ninth.
9: They do, but I don't hear any motion in the bullpen just yet.
5: That one, low ticket for a ball, and a four-pitch walk. And now two on, nobody out, and that is going to bring up. It is going to bring up James Dixon. For Dixon, he has doubled and scored, walked and ground out to short twice.
9: He's gotten a lot of at-bats in this game.
5: 1-for-3 in the pitch. Officially 1-for-3. Fifth plate appearances. That one's down low for a ball. 1-0. It looks like this is going to be Ariola's game to finish out here. 1-0. That one taken for a strike, 1-1. Ariola not even really paying too much attention to the runners. He's just trying to get out of the inning.
9: Yeah, that's what you got to do at this point. I mean, it's late in the game, and you're just trying to get back into the bullpen or get back into the dugout so your offense can produce.
5: 2-0 pitch, check swing in the dirt. And scoreboard says strike. I didn't hear the umpire call it, so I don't know. Oh, okay. Good to know ours isn't the only one. Yes. The next pitch is down in the dirt. It is 3-1.
9: Yeah, 3-1. You don't want to load the bases again.
5: Yeah, on that check swing, I guess that the home plate umpire called it a strike on the swing. So 3-1, Ariola in trouble. The pitch, taken for a strike, 3-2. And once again, we got a full count. 3-2.
9: Full counts and loaded bases have been the common denominator in this game.
5: The pitch. Called strike three. And Dixon goes down on strikes.
9: Until James Dixon didn't really like that call as he was slow to get out of there.
5: It's one of those situations, I guess, you know, you got to measure when you're going to swing the bat. You know, with two strikes, you got to protect.
9: Got to.
5: But, you know, Ariola has been wild. It's difficult at this point. So one away, two on. Delanto off first. And there's a pop-up foul behind home plate. Dugan at second. We are in the top of the ninth inning with one out.
9: I really want Dumas to get back on base. I like the speed on him.
5: 0-1. Ariola's pitch comes in, called strike at the knees. 0-2, and it seems like the strike zone may have expanded a little bit.
9: A little bit. It also depends on whether the umpires just want to get out of this game. Sometimes that could be a factor.
5: I get a little bit of that feeling here. 0-2. Ariola kicks and throws, and the pitch is in the dirt for a ball. 1-2.
9: Because I remember in high school, sometimes the umpire would change his strike zone due to trying to speed up the game. Could be a factor here.
5: I've seen it happen. You see it in every league. There's a fly ball down the left field line. Foul.
9: And you talk about losing the ball in the lights. I saw it go into the lights, and then once it was in there, I did not know where it landed.
5: I was able to track it until it caught the background of that white tent out in left field. And once it got into that in the white background, I lost it. 1-2. Ariola comes to the set, checks the runners, and the pitch. Swinging, there is a ground ball foul down the first baseline.
9: Thought that stayed fair and then hooked foul at the last second.
5: So now we do 1-2 all over again. Delanto off first, Dugan off second. Tarp Skunks with a 7-run lead here in the top of the ninth inning, and the pitch is fouled off again.
9: And I like how Dumas has shortened up, protecting, extending the at-bat as long as possible. You gotta like it, especially from a guy at the end of the lineup.
5: Dumas not messing around here. And the pitch up high, 2-2. So Dumas stays alive, keeping the inning alive.
9: Yeah, nothing close. He knew that that was... And plus, he's a little shorter than a lot of the players on the team, so he has a smaller strike zone.
5: 5'8", 145 for Matthew Dumas. Tremendous speed, range, and hitting ability. Sneaky power. As that one fouled back at the to the backstop. Yeah, we'll do two and two all over again. Or three. Oh, that wasn't me.
9: Yeah, you talk about sneaky power. You wouldn't expect it, but he has that power.
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5: Still one away here, top nine. The pitch is fouled off again. Dumas,
9: and he hit that over that barn,
5: wearing out Areola. There's a truck in the gas station parking lot that I think Dumas might have come really close to hitting.
9: Yes. I think he hit over it, actually.
5: 2-2. Areola refusing to back down. Dumas refusing to back down. Something's got to give. And there's another foul ball.
9: That's got to be really frustrating as a pitcher. Got to do the count over and over again. I don't know. I think we're in eight pitches in this at bat.
5: Well, if you want to get horrified, the major league record for time in the longest at bat is 21 minutes. It was 23 pitches.
9: I think I remember
5: the New York Mets. And that one down in the dirt, 3-2. And that came a year after Brandon Belt went, I think, 18 or 19 pitches against the Anaheim Angels.
9: Now that I remember.
5: That was a 17.5 minute at bat.
9: Part of the reason why they had a pitch clock.
5: Dumas is sitting at about 4.5 right now. 3-2, the pitch. Way up high, and the bases are loaded. Forest full of skunks on the road, and that is going to bring up the top of the order and Grant Moore.
9: That is how you fight in an at-bat. And he won, but I see the manager coming out. I think it is most likely that he is done. I mean, after that, after an at-bat like that, yeah, you can't really stay in the ball game. Well, I don't know. None of the players are coming up to the mound, so maybe he's just coming up to talk to him.
5: No, this is like, look, let's get out of this so we can get to Sizzler, all right? It's been a long day. We are getting close to the four-hour mark. We are at 3 hours and 44 minutes.
9: Thanks to the fans who stuck around for all of those 3 hours.
5: As home plate umpire is going to come out to the mound to break up the tea party. And currently 48 degrees. Thankfully, there is no wind.
9: If there was,
5: it's just a still cold.
9: If there was wind, it would be miserable up here.
5: So now Grant Moore stands in. Fours full of skunks, bases loaded, top of the ninth, one out. And Moore looking to deliver the gut punch here as the first pitch comes in, low for a ball, 1-0.
9: Now, despite it being a little less than 50 degrees, it doesn't feel as normally as cold as you would think it would be.
5: Not at all.
9: It's still a bearable 48 degrees.
5: The next pitch comes in, low for a ball, 2-0. You know, it kind of feels like the inside of a walk-in refrigerator.
9: Yes.
5: Without the breeze.
9: Yes.
5: If you had the breeze, that would be like a walk-in freezer.
9: It's like the refrigerator at a Costco.
5: And the next pitch. Down low, 3-0. And now Grant Moore in the driver's seat. You know, And, you know, being in the ninth inning, the mercy rule is no longer in effect. It's got to get through nine. It's just, are we going to get through the top of the – we got to get through the top of the ninth. Is that one – ball four outside, another RBI for Grant Moore, and it is now 14-6.
9: Now, I have noticed that the fan chatter has gone down. It's hard to tell since you are up on top of the home bullpen or the home dugout, but I'm not hearing as much fan chatter as much as I did in the middle of this game.
5: No, I don't think we're going to at this point. Any more people are starting to file out here as the first pitch to Tito Kiefer, taken for a strike, 0-1. 14-6. Tarp Skunks putting up 27 runs in the first two games. That's a swing and a miss, 0-2. And, you know, you have to wonder if they are able to maintain this type of lethality against the rest of the league. This is going to be a very interesting season.
9: Well, I know you are really interested, and so am I, how they do against the rivals, the Muck Dogs.
5: The Batavias, Niagara Falls. Yeah, I mean, those are the two matches that I'm really looking forward to once we get into the meat of the season. Curious to see how the Niagara Ironbacks will bounce back. That's a swing and a miss. 2-2 now. Or no, strike out. That was a strike behind. So Kiefer strikes out. Two down here, and we go to the third place hitter. And it looks like it's going to be Sean Spitarelli.
9: You know, 27 runs in the first two games. That is how you make a statement. Shows everybody that you are serious about winning.
5: And there's a fly ball out to left. Tracking under it is Watson. He puts it away. And mercifully, the side is retired. Tarp Skunks put up a run here in the top of the ninth inning. We go to the bottom of the ninth. Skunks up.
7: The pitcher for the Jamestown Tarp Skunks is number 34, Reno Spagnoli. 6 foot, 195 out of West Orange, New Jersey. Right-hander coming in to close it out for the Tarp Skunks and holding on to an 8-point or an 8-run lead, 14-6.
5: Spagnoli will take on the top of the order here for Williams, Bates, and Coslin. Like to remind you, we're back on the air on Tuesday from Dietrich Park as game three of this three-game opening series wraps up. 6:30 for the first pitch here on the YouTube, and then listen to the replays on WRFA 107.9, 2 p.m. and midnight, all season long, Monday through Friday through the end of July. Spagnoli's first pitch misses for a ball. 1-0, and the next pitch is in the dirt, 2-0.
9: I think he's also ready to get out of this. You saw after the first pitch, he didn't even get set. He was just ready.
5: Pitching out of the set. Pitch to Williams, just missing 3-0. And you were talking about, you know, some of the crowd not being here. There's definitely still some vocal fans out here.
9: They got their rally caps on. I can hear it.
5: It's that one in the dirt, bouncing for ball four and a leadoff walk. Thomas Bates coming up. And, you know, one of the things that we haven't seen tonight, double play balls.
9: That is true. There have been a couple of opportunities. Well, there was one at third when he stepped on third and threw it to first.
5: Right. Now, I'm talking traditional up the middle as the first pitch to Thomas Bates swung on a missed. 0-1 the count.
9: There could have been an opportunity at shortstop, but
5: honestly, I don't remember as we're
7: almost at the 4-hour mark. That one missing, 1-1. Dana Williams advancing to second on indifference. So,
9: could this be crowd chatter, or could this be the dugout right under us?
7: Who knows? It's loud. The pitch. That one misses inside, 2-1. So nothing ever easy.
9: It's not.
7: At least today.
9: It's not. You're going to have to be very precise.
7: And the runner goes. That's a stolen base to third. Is that one taking a strike? 3-1.
9: Man, that was a kind of an awkward slide. He literally fell on his knee and then got right back up.
7: He was almost deciding whether he wanted to slide or not, and last second dropped. 3-1, the pitch. And that's ball four. So two walks in the inning, and nobody out. Runners at the corner. Spagnoli has plenty of room to maneuver here.
9: Now, I've seen them practice first and thirds. That's Joe Riedebach coming out. Like, you only need three. You only need three outs. Don't be fancy. Just make them put the ball in place so you can get out of this.
7: And that's exactly – I.

0: Good scoop by Delonto. Although he had some trouble with it, but he was able to maintain it, keeping in his glove for the out.
1: Cooper Tarley stepping up to the plate. Two down here. And the Skunks looking to close this out. The activity quickly shut down in the bullpen as we're one out away here. That pitch off the glove of Fetchick doesn't go far enough away for the runner to advance. 1-0 the count.
0: Yeah, the pitcher in the bullpen was probably just stretching and tossing, trying to be ready just in case.
1: 1-0 the pitch. That one taken for a strike, 1-1.
0: That was beautiful.
1: Spagnoli finding the zone there. Two more like that and we can close the book. Who do you got for your most valuable stinker at this point?
0: I mean, it's got to be Delonto with the grand slam. I'd say that is the obvious one.
1: I got both him and Grant Moore have produced

0: But at the end of the day, it was kind of obvious.
1: Well, you know, there's the tarp skunks. As that one's taken for a strike, 3-2. There's the tarp skunks promotion crew. They pick a player of the game. We also get our own pick.
0: That is true.
1: That's the nice thing. So we can spread the love to multiple players in one night. And why not Grant Moore, Paul Delanto, are your co-most valuable stinkers. The 3-2 pitch on the way. That home plate umpire wanted. He wanted to call strike three, but that was just off the plates.
0: Man, that is as close as it gets.
1: You know, that's an... I don't give the umpires here a lot of credit. I will give a ton of credit because it would have been very easy to fall into the temptation to say, you know what, I've had enough of this. I want to go home. As we are now at 45 degrees in the first pitch, way up and in to Jack Painter.
0: Yeah, 45 degrees, man.
1: And we are now at 4 hours. We have hit exactly 4 hours. The pitch. There is a ground ball to second. Picked up, flipped on to first, and the ball game is over. The Jamestown Tarp Skunks hold on and beat the Olean Oilers here in Olean by a final score of 14-6. We will be back on the air with you on Tuesday as the Oilers come back to Dietrich Park for game three of this three-game set. For Jalen Ferguson, I'm Dre Guinness, thanking you all for joining us here tonight. And until Tuesday, good night, everybody.

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3: So, how have you felt that your environment growing up influenced and shaped your style of hip-hop and the pattern that you flow with?
4: See, I grew up around a good, I think I grew up in a good music era of real rapping. So even the things that people try to bring back, we grew up in that actually. So all of my favorite artists is, this was their type of music. So even when I go back and listen to it, like, I feel like you can add my verses on some of those songs and will still give you the same type of feeling. So I was glad to come up from that era where people don't understand, like right now, I just read something yesterday that said kids are growing up right now in AI where they can't even realize they'll never live. They couldn't live without AI because it wasn't there. When I was born, there was no Wi-Fi. You feel what I'm saying? I had to get used to being able to use Wi-Fi everywhere that I'm used to it now. So it's like, that's how I feel about that era. Like, I came up in the perfect era to still be doing what this is right now. That you can mix it, if you can make a playlist of all that and mix all these songs with those songs, you still got the same feeling.
3: So what's the story or message you want to give to your audience through your subject matter?
4: Yo, number one, I be wanting people to be them. I feel like a lot of people don't be them. You feel what I'm saying? They try to be somebody else. Just be you and be the best you can be. And obviously, I want you to get some money because there is nobody in the world that can survive without money. Like, everything costs. Go get money. I'm not telling you how to go get it. I'm just telling you, go get it and be you.
3: So what's the best piece of advice you've ever been given in the industry?
4: It's not what you know, it's who introduced you.
3: Wow, that's the first time I ever heard that one. That's a good one.
4: Yeah, and I realized that because there's certain people that if I look at you as a clown and somebody introduced you to me and they was a clown, I'm never going to take you serious. But if it's somebody I respect and they introduce you to me, you might be my friend tomorrow after that. You get what I'm saying?
3: Right.
4: Yeah, so that's how I looked at it. When I learned that, I realized that. So it's like I don't be around anybody. I be around the right people or at least my people. You get what I'm saying? And that helps a lot. Like, just because I know you know that person don't mean I want you to be the one that introduced me to that person, because they might not take you serious. And if they don't take you serious, they're never going to take me serious.
3: And first impressions are everything.
4: Everything.
3: So with gems received, I mean, we got to give them back. What gems would you give to these young artists out there that are starting out?
4: All right, this is the best thing that I hated when I grew up. People used to just tell me, keep going, right? Keep going to me used to be the worst advice I felt like anybody ever gave me. But when I got older, I realized the best advice. Because when you keep going, that means you're not only keeping yourself in a better position if in case they are working on something to help you be better, but you're still helping yourself at all. Consistency is the number one thing in this whole world. As long as you stay consistent, you can't lose. You cannot lose. People only respect people's craft as much as it is. We know a lot of people that rap very well, and they only rap once in the blue. So I can't listen to one song or one project for 5 years. You got to keep giving me what I need. So the more you give me what I need, the more I'm more dealing with you, listening with you, rocking with you and stuff like that. So when they say keep going, literally don't ask no questions, just keep going.
3: If you had a time machine, you can tell yourself something to move yourself forward in the industry. What would you tell yourself?
4: I would go back and tell myself in the beginning of doing music, you don't have to cater to anything that all these people is doing. Just be you. If I could literally be who I am today, when I first started, I would have been out of here.
3: That's incredible.
4: I spent a lot of years trying to figure out who I am. And now that I found out who I am, I wish I can go back and just start there.
3: That's hard. A lot of us don't even know who we are yet.
4: That's what I'm saying. That's a lot, half of the people that be arguing on social media. They don't even know who they are. That's why they doing this. When they figure out, they feel so stupid.

0: 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Bitch I need. Bitch I need. Bitch I need.
1: Trust. You know what I'm saying? 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

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You got too much hatred in your blood. That's why you never could win. 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

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I know it's a phantom and I'm supposed to have a driver, but I whip it like a Honda and I'm out here and I'm swerving in it. Whipping around somebody at the light, ain't see the curb, I hit it. 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The first nigga to jump off in that water probably died duck. I'm staring at the ceiling overnight, cause I got money on my mind and I ain't having too much time. You on your grind or what? Trying to get some motherfucking money, nigga, sign me up. Can't go against this shit of niggas want a nigga, line it up. 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

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Go home and make love to my little bitch, I don't have sex with her. You know I got that 40 on my hip, ain't gotta check me first. Pointing at other cars behind my tent, I gotta wet you first. I can't let niggas hit me up. My daughter only 4, just hit my phone like daddy, pick me up. I told her daddy on the way. Soon as I'm done working, you know daddy on this grind. And when it's time, it's nothing more to say. We rocking out. Me and all your sisters, yeah, we pulling up.

doing out there? It's Mangolini. Yeah, I know. You haven't heard from me in a long time. Hey, I had some situations. I had to take care of, if you know what I mean. But forget about it, huh? Hey, by the way, that's the guy to the back. You can't do that, yeah? I'm on the radio right now. What's the matter with you? Freaking guys, I tell you. But anyway, here at WRFA on the platform, I don't know about those other radio stations out there. It's kind of like they make their gravy with ketchup and water. But over here, this is mom's sauce, you know what I mean? So you better tune in. Saturday night, 10 o'clock, 1 a.m. That's a long time for some beautiful music, you know? Because if you don't, guess what's going to happen to you? You might end up swimming with the fish. Can I say that on there? Well, I guess I just said it, huh? Because over here, you know it's better to eat from mama's kitchen than eating at the soup kitchen. You know what I mean? See you guys.

0: Jersey City. 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No doubt about it. But he's comfortable in that environment.
1: Shit. Woke up this morning, said the same prayer again. Dear Lord, I'm that nigga. Amen. We don't beef with rappers, turn around and make amends. So if we ever link again, that's because they begged us to be friends. Smart

0: my food. 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You seen a charm. Hold them up again. When you see the arm, try to take it. Be Vietnam. Hey, day, I swear a freak is born. So if you leave, I mean no harm. You'll be replaced by another. I'm leading on. Oh, this came from sneaker car. Burning anything that I'm a feature on. Wanna keep her to keep her home. Practice what you preach, or you gon' preach alone. It's always arms distance, just in case I gotta reach the chrome. D, we ain't talking what you make in a week, cause averagely that's what we make in our sleep. We talking about the things we did that never put us back in the streets. When we together, conversational peace. Yeah, we ain't talking what you make in a week, cause averagely that's what we make in our sleep. We talking about the things we did that never put us back in the streets. When we together, conversational peace.
1: Look, know we suited for every situation, but I sever ties when the feds arrive for solicitation. But if they had a little bit of patience, they would have had a brick and a half of that china when it was finished baking. Talks with crooked lawyers for litigations. They told me it'd be a closest of friends providing the information. Back of this holding cell, sick of waiting. I ain't looking.

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0: break you, take you. 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
1: Hey, yo, let me take it from here, queen. Excuse me, but I think I'm about due to get into precisely what I am about to do. I'm conversating to the folks who have no whatsoever clue. So listen very carefully as I break it down for you. Merrily, merrily, merrily, merrily, high for happy overjoyed. Please, with all the beats and rhymes my sisters have employed. Slick as who's throwing down the sound, totally a yes. Let me state the position. Ladies first, yes?
2: Yes.
3: Yes, there's gonna be some changes in there.
1: Being a woman is great to see. I know that all the fellas out there will agree with me. Not for being one, but for being with one. Cause when it's time for loving, it's the woman that gets them sworn. Stepping, strutting, moving on, rhyming, cutting, and not forgetting. We are the ones to give birth to the new generation of prophets. Cause it's late. I

0: and my mind expands throughout the universe. A female rapper with a message to send. The Queen Latifah is a perfect specimen.
1: My sister, can I get some?
0: Sure, Moni Love, grab the mic and get dumb. Yo,

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Right?

0: So where do you see yourself in the next 5 to 10 years?
1: I definitely see myself helping a lot of other artists out. I'm already on the verge of starting to do that now, having people come to the studio, helping work on songs, helping work on projects. I want to be like an executive producer for a lot of younger artists, lead in the right direction. And even if I don't, even if you don't need my help musically, you just need my advice, I'm here for all that. You know what I mean? So that's mainly what I want to do. I definitely want to be in a better position as me, but I definitely want to help people.
0: It's hard to see that in the game. A lot of people are for themselves. I gotta give you that respect right there, that you're willing to do that.
1: Yeah, I definitely want to do that.
0: So how has music changed your life and the way that you see it?
1: Music changed my life for the good and bad, because now I know what actually happens in music, so it's not like I'm excited as I used to be about music. But how it changed my life for the better is, like, you can really get money off being who you are. You can get money off teaching people. I don't got to just walk around and just have conversations. I could just be me and get money from being me. You feel what I'm saying? I really, like, it's really my therapy. Like, I don't have to go sit in front of nobody. I just be in a studio room by myself, the beat playing, and I could just say whatever the fuck I feel like saying. And even if I don't put it out, I at least got it off my chest.
0: Very therapeutic.
1: Very.
0: So when it's all said and done, what do you want your legacy to be in our hip-hop culture?
1: I want my legacy to be is, first of all, I'm coming from Jersey City. It's a city outside of New York City. So we already get pushed to the side from being from New Jersey, so close to New York, right? That I just want people to understand, I ain't give up. No matter what it is, no matter what was put up against them, I ain't never give up. As long as that people know that, I'm perfectly fine with my life.

0: Okay, here comes another one of those questions. What's one thing you've wished an interviewer would ask you, but never has done or never asked you?
1: That's a good question. That's a good question, because there's a lot of those, and I thought about those the other day. But then, you know what it is? I feel like I don't think most interviewers listen to the people's music, right? And because I feel like some people do songs that they want to be questioned about, and nobody don't. Everybody just asks the surface questions, and that's how you know people don't really get to know you for who you is. Because if you really listen to me and you pick a certain song and you ask me about this particular song, it'd be like, damn, you do pay attention. Now that artist then gives you a better respect, because that means you're not a person that's just trying to get clicks, views, and things off somebody's name. Like, you're really like a fan of those person, if that makes sense.
0: Right. The fraudulence. I mean, if you can engage with somebody in just a common level.
1: Yeah. And I've had interviews like that where I told them, like, I ain't feeling an interview because you don't even know what's going on. You just heard who I am and you just wanted me in an interview. Like, and I gave you a weak interview, and then I went and did another interview right after you, because I did this before. I did two interviews, and then I gave the second person a great interview because they actually knew what was going on.
0: Well, that too, and it's all about, you know, making it a conversation and not like stale talk.
1: Exactly. 100%.
0: So we're basically just having a conversation. It's not like we're everybody puts their pants on the same way.
1: Exactly. It's 100%. 100%. Just got to have a conversation with people, talk to them. That's it.
0: So is there anything special you want our loyal local audience to know about you?
1: I want you to follow me. I want you to pay attention to me, because there's going to be much more going on. You feel what I'm saying? You're going to understand who I am. I'm a great public figure from where I'm from. Like, I'm popular. I'm known. I get busy. I keep doing what I do, and nobody or nothing's going to stop me from doing what I do.
0: So speaking about following, where can we find you on social media?
1: On social media, my Instagram is DBICMB. 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
0: That's a lot of places to be, but I'm telling you, with being everywhere, I mean, it's hard not to be seen.
1: Yeah, exactly. We got to be on 10 apps a day. Let's do it.
0: I appreciate you coming onto the platform, my guy. Like, it's a true honor.
1: Appreciate for having me.
0: So on behalf of myself, Prince Tone and Mangolo, it's your platform. We just bring the mic. We'll see you next week.
1: See you next time. Appreciate you.

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the emancipation of enslaved people in the United States. 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In the Chautauqua-Allegheny region, enjoy the Jamestown Juneteenth Festival from June 19th to the 21st at Jackson Taylor Park. Saratoga Springs hosts a Juneteenth celebration on June 19th with music, poetry, interpretive dance, historic performances, and more. In New York City, the Juneteenth NYC Festival on June 20th at Brooklyn's Linden Park promises a vibrant day of rich culture filled with music, a parade and fashion show, dance, poetry, skits, history, vendors, and family activities. 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
4: 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From KXRW and X-Ray FM, I'm Rebecca Hoffman, MD, your friendly neighborhood family doctor based in Vancouver, Washington. In today's talk, we'll take a look at stress. What is it? How does it affect us and our health? And what can we do about it? World Health Organization has classified stress as a health epidemic in America in the 21st century. It defines stress as a, quote, state of worry or mental tension caused by a difficult situation, end quote. The stress response is a combination of brain and body reactions to some kind of danger. Meeting a bear, missing a deadline, they both provoke our body's stress response mechanism, a mechanism that is given to us by nature to help us confront the demand before us. Our bodies are designed to survive. In a challenging or threatening situation, our brain signals the release of stress hormones like cortisol, adrenaline, and others. These chemical messengers signal physical responses like a racing heart to bring blood to our muscles and brain, which sharpens our focus and readies our mind and body to meet the challenge. Commonly called the fight or flight response, stress signals us to be at the ready to fight in or to flee from a dangerous situation. A third, less studied stress response is the freeze response, which kicks in if our brain determines there is no way to flee or that fighting would be futile. This may be seen in extreme situations like war or physical assault. The stress response can be life-saving in the short term. It can enhance our performance, such as in sport. It can sharpen your mind in an event, like at a business meeting. Chronic stress, though, is another matter. We don't typically encounter bears, but our stress response can be challenged by many facets of modern life. This can be in the form of money troubles, family dynamics, or poor work-life balance. It can also be triggered by life events, like getting married or losing a loved one. More stress hormones. An overabundance of stress hormones can lead to other chronic conditions such as hypertension, diabetes, obesity, chest pain and risk of heart attack, and increased frequency of illness. Chronic stress results in mental symptoms like anxiety, depression, anger outbursts, brain fog. Stress can also result in real physical symptoms, constipation, diarrhea, or stomach upset, jaw tension, headaches, overall aches and pains, poor sleep or sleeplessness, sexual dysfunction. Stress suppresses the immune system and challenges the cardiovascular system. When we get out of balance like this, what follows are compensatory actions like over or under eating, drinking, drug or tobacco use, or other behaviors which in turn further increase stress. Of course, the world and its demands are not going away. How can we restore balance? Fortunately, we can reduce our overstimulated stress response because our minds can help control what happens in our bodies. The mind is the source of the cascade of events known as the stress response, so controlling the mind can control your stress response too. Therapy, meditation, social connectedness can slow the stress response down. Combined with regular, moderate exercise, a mindful diet, and quality sleep, these help us regain the balance that chronic stress hampered. Through healthy lifestyle choices, we can regulate our response to stress and actually reduce the amount of stress hormones and their effects. And that's where a visit to your doctor comes in handy. Self-care starts with keeping your mind and body healthy. Your doctor can assist you in identifying how your stress response puts you at risk. And that's your Health Kit tip for today. Your stress response is a gift from Mother Nature. Your job is to keep it in healthy balance. Remember, if you have questions about your health, check with your doctor, not a computer search engine. 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From KXRW and X-Ray FM, I'm Dr. Hoffman. See you next time.
5: Across the country, climate change has increased the destructive potential of wildfires. That's why the Washoe Tribe of Nevada and California is working to reintroduce intentional cultural fire meant to restore forest health and reduce explosive fires. In this encore episode, the Mountain West News Bureau's Caleb Bradle has more.
6: It's a sun-splashed afternoon in a forest near South Lake Tahoe, where large fir and pine trees stretch into the clear blue sky. Here, there are dozens of tribal members eager to learn about cultural burning. But first, they have to learn how to control and put out fires. That's why a group is huddled around a heavy-duty water pump with two thick fire hoses connected to it. One is in a tub of water, the size of an above-ground pool, and the other is unraveled a few dozen yards away. Jeremy Miles Placencia is with the U.S. Forest Service and leading the demonstration.
7: We have everything connected. We have our discharge hose. Now we can set up the fuel line.
6: And then he revs up the water pump. Water pushes through the extended hose like a snake coming to life. Now participants can practice spraying pressurized water as if they were putting out a fire. One person soaking up that knowledge is 30-year-old Kyle Tabor Cooper. He's a member of the Nooksack tribe in Washington State, but lives in northern Nevada and is engaged to a member of the Washoe tribe.
8: I've met a lot of people that have inspired me to like get into this training and just show me like a different kind of way, like with cultural intentional fire.
6: Cultural fires are restorative, not destructive. They're typically done on a smaller scale to take care of traditional medicine plants or other cultural resources that rely on fire.
9: So for example, the Washoe tribe, our first two burns were burning a willow patch.
6: That's Rihanna Jones, the director of the Washoe tribe's Environmental Protection Department.
9: Washoes are famous for their baskets, making beautiful baskets. So when you burn the willows, they grow back better, straighter, with less secondary nodes.
6: But the Washoe tribe wasn't allowed to burn for more than a century. That's because of longtime colonial federal policies that prioritize suppression or putting out fires as soon as they start. Jones says that has hurt tribes and the health of many forests.
9: Fire suppression is like indigenous culture and indigenous people suppression as well. They were not interested in, I think, learning from indigenous people.
6: But that has started to change over the last decade. Now, many federal fire officials say decades of keeping fire off the land caused a buildup of highly flammable dead trees and brush, turning many forests into a tinderbox. And rising temperatures and drier conditions are adding even more fuel. A 2021 study led by UCLA found that climate change has been the main driver of the increase of fire weather in the West.
9: Climate change has had a huge effect with respect to drought, increase of pests and pathogens, and then increase of wildfire. So we're having these catastrophic, huge wildfires coming through that we can't keep up with.
6: Global nonprofit The Nature Conservancy has worked with tribes to help restore that balance. The group brings together trained burn bosses and indigenous fire practitioners to work and learn side by side. Brandon Cobb is Cherokee and a program manager with the conservation group. which was here at this training.
10: A lot of what we're doing here is trying to return to that different style of fire that allows us to actually promote our ecosystems, promote our cultures.
6: He says that's why it's important that younger generations become educated and trained on stewarding their homelands.
10: As indigenous people, it took almost 500 years to nearly eradicate us. And in order to rebuild to what we once were, it will take at least 500 years.
6: Back near the water pump, Tabor Cooper is motivated to be a part of that change.
8: I feel like there's a lot of purpose in this kind of line of work.
6: Through this hands-on training, Tabor Cooper gained qualifications to fight fires with federal and state agencies and the Washoe tribe, and work on cultural burns with tribal members. He's already gotten a taste of what it's like. He recently observed a cultural burn in a meadow to restore medicinal plants like elderberries, an experience that inspired him even more.
8: The possibilities and like the opportunity and like what the future holds like seems so much brighter. Introducing a relationship with fire that isn't just bad.
6: Tabor Cooper says he's excited to carve out a career in fire and pass that knowledge down to future generations. For the Mountain West News Bureau, I'm Caleb Radel.
5: 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I'm Jill Freitas for Our Living Lands, a collaboration of Kiwanis Broadcast Corporation, Native Public Media, and the Mountain West News Bureau.
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12: Your WRFA weather forecast for Wednesday, June 3rd. Today will be sunny with a high near 78 degrees. Tonight will be clear with a low of 50. Tomorrow, Thursday, will be mostly sunny with a high of 81. Thursday night will be partly cloudy with a low of 57. And Friday will be mostly sunny with a high near 85 degrees.
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13: You're listening to the American Democracy Minute, keeping your government by and for the people. There's another showdown between the courts and the state of Alabama over congressional district maps, and it's likely headed, you guessed it, back to the U.S. Supreme Court. In 2023, the court confirmed in Allen versus Milligan that the Alabama legislature intentionally discriminated against African American voters when drawing its congressional map. The High Court returned it to the lower courts, which, after Alabama refused to create a second majority minority district, ordered one from an independent special master. Fast forward to April's Calais decision, which struck down the use of race as a factor in redistricting, neutralizing majority minority districts under the Voting Rights Act, Section 2. May 8th, Alabama appealed to the High Court to restore the legislature-drawn map for the 2026 midterms. May 11th, the justices stayed the special master's map in light of Calais, sending the case back to the same three-judge federal panel which found intentional discrimination in 2023. In a 110-page decision, May 26, the panel once again found the legislature's map discriminatory. Quote, "Our reexamination in light of Calais yields the same conclusion. It ordered the special master's map be used for the midterms." May 27, the state of Alabama appealed directly to the U.S. Supreme Court. We'll keep you updated. Find the panel's decision at AmericanDemocracyMinute.org. I'm Brian Beal.
14: This is the Engines of Our Ingenuity, made possible by the University of Houston and the friends of KUHF.
15: Today, I want to pit you against your machines. The University of Houston's College of Engineering presents this series about the machines that make our civilization run and the people whose ingenuity created them. I ask you to do an experiment. I ask each one of you to run up several flights of stairs as fast as you can. Use your watch to measure how long it takes you to do it. Say you run up three flights and it takes you 20 seconds. Now, multiply the height of the stairs by your weight. If you weigh 150 pounds and the three flights go up 40 feet, then you've done 6,000 foot-pounds of work in 20 seconds. That's 300 foot-pounds a second. A horsepower is 550 foot-pounds a second, so you've generated just over half a horsepower. If you're in good shape, you can generate a whole horsepower in a short burst like that. But what if you climb all day? Can you climb a 6,000-foot mountain in 8 hours? That's only about 30 foot-pounds a second, about a 20th of a horsepower. This gets interesting when you compare your power with the machines that serve you. Suppose human beings had to power the generator that supplied a 150-watt light bulb. It would take 15 people doing five-man, 8-hour shifts to keep that light burning. An automobile engine that generates 100 horsepower does the work of 2,000 people. But when those people have to rest at the end of 8 hours, the automobile keeps right on going. If everyone in America worked like a galley slave, they'd barely generate enough electricity to power a small city. The engines of our ingenuity are big and powerful, and we're no match for them. We've become absolutely dependent on huge supplies of power. But the very magnitude of our power plants threatens our well-being. If they burn fossil fuel, they don't just spoil the air around the plant, they endanger the whole planet. If they use nuclear fuel, we can't figure out what to do with their waste. Solar collectors in any form eat up huge amounts of real estate. So try my experiment. Time yourself running up the stairs. You'll see what an astonishing difference in scale we've created between our machines and ourselves. We're like mice directing the movement of elephants. Too many of our machines can crush us with a wrong step. The difference in scale is increasing, and the greater it is, the more dangerous our machines become. In the end, our only protection from those great beasts is restraint. Restraint in the use of energy, restraint in our wants, restraint in the use of our ingenuity. Run up the stairs and measure your power output. Take a long, close look at the enormous gulf between us and our machines. Learn how to view those machines with a well-balanced mixture of fear and respect. I'm John Leanhart at the University of Houston, where we're interested in the way inventive minds work.
16: Want family photos that will last for millennia? This is Sandra Tinglow with the Lowdown on Science. We're generating more data than ever. Yet, digital data is at risk of being lost forever due to corrupted hard drives. But Microsoft Research's Project Silica team has an idea. They developed a special thin glass that can store about 5 terabytes of data. That's 1 million high-definition photos. Data is engraved into glass platters using laser pulses as 3D pixels. So it can't deteriorate like a hard drive. Each platter is predicted to be able to store data for 10,000 years. Now your descendants will never forget you, unless they break the glass. Kids!
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19: It's a common question. Should you wake up someone who is sleepwalking? The answer, no. Doing so can be dangerous as sleepwalkers often become violent during the confused period after awakening or occasionally during the event. Someone who is sleepwalking is likely to injure themselves by falling down the stairs or jumping out of a window, so getting them back in the bed is very important. If you confront someone who is sleepwalking, gently ask them to turn around and ensure that they return to the bedroom safely. If they resist, stay with them and help them avoid dangerous objects and situations. The best intervention is prevention when it comes to sleepwalking. Avoiding sleep deprivation, and consider adding a nap in the day. If these interventions are just not enough, it's time to see someone so that other medical conditions, such as sleep-related breathing disorders, are addressed if they're present. For Here's to Your Health, I'm Dr. T. Glenn Pate.
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12: Your WRFA weather forecast for Wednesday, June 3rd. Today will be sunny with a high near 78 degrees. Tonight will be clear with a low of 50. Tomorrow, Thursday, will be mostly sunny with a high of 81. Thursday night will be partly cloudy with a low of 57. And Friday will be mostly sunny with a high near 85 degrees.
20: This is Bird Note. Wildlife biologist Alex Troutman jokes that he was always destined to be a fisherman. But Troutman family fishing trips taught Alex to appreciate birds, too.
21: Growing up, I would get so enamored by the birds instead of actually trying to catch fish. Like, my spark bird was the red-tailed hawk, which I would see many times while fishing, like, soaring through the air. For me, that was like my version of a phoenix, because when the sun is shining through its red tail, it almost looks like the tail is on fire. So I would see those birds, as well as great blue herons, and they would outfish me. And then, like, I would be in the baseball game or practice and get distracted by vultures circling around and get in trouble because I'm not paying attention.
20: Despite his early interest in nature, Alex didn't realize he could become a wildlife conservationist until college.
21: Because all the people growing up around me who were Black or people of color that worked with animals, they were either vets or farmers.
20: Now, as a professional biologist and children's book author, Alex is showing a new generation of critter-curious kids that they can have a career in conservation, too. Learn more about Alex's outdoor adventures in Season 8 of Bring Birds Back, available in your favorite podcast app and on our website, birdnote.org. I'm Jazzy Johnson.
22: A few weeks ago, a day or two after I'd been out of town for a few days, I noticed a dark spot on the dead-end road between my house and my neighbor's, some sort of dead bird. Based on the maggots and other grubs, it had been dead for several days, though I'm no forensic entomologist and could not set the time of death more precisely. The tail feathers were extremely stiff and pointed, and the wing feathers I could see were all black, but when I opened them, they had a white patch. This poor thing was a pileated woodpecker, the only dead one I've ever found. Right there in the middle of the road, one might guess that it had been killed by a car, but our car never gets quite that far back when we're backing out of our driveway, and my neighbor goes slowly enough out of his driveway in the short stretch before he gets to Peabody Street that killing anything would be unlikely. Even though the carcass had been flattened by his or a delivery vehicle at some point, that could not have been the cause of death. And as actual proof of that, the head and neck were completely gone. Directly above the remains was a big, thick maple branch, the exact spot where I'd photographed a great horned owl in January 2023. Owl beaks don't jut out far from their facial feathers, making them far more reluctant than hawks to stick their faces deep into a carcass. Great horned owls often lop off the head of their prey, a nice, clean bite. This carcass had also been opened up and its pectoral muscles ripped out. Owls may be fastidious, but they're not wasteful, so a great horned owl may have done this, or the neighborhood fox or a crow. I'll never know. Without the head and with the innards flattened, there was no way to determine whether this bird was a male or a female. I did know for certain that it wasn't Bibi, since getting home from our trip, I'd already seen him a few times, and even if I hadn't, the feet and legs were intact with no U.S. Fish and Wildlife Service band. But who was it? It's possible it was Bibi's mate. After the two of them appeared together once or twice in late winter or early spring, I haven't seen a female more than once or twice. But then again, I never saw his mate last year after nesting began. Male pileated do more than half of the work of incubating eggs, trading off fairly evenly during daylight hours and doing all the incubating every night. And males share pretty evenly all the care and feeding of nestlings and fledglings. In woodpeckers, as with many species, pairs are far more successful than single parents in keeping their young alive and thriving. Based on the direction Bibi always heads after visiting my yard, I suspect he's nesting somewhere south of here, but I don't know where, and so I have no way of knowing whether his mate is still present. This past weekend, I tracked him when he left to the alley behind the house across the street, and from that telephone pole to another to the west, and then to a third. Twice he yelled out, his head facing southwest. I suspect, or at least hope, that he was giving his mate an update about when to expect him home. Besides Bibi's mate, there's one other individual pileated woodpecker that I hope this dead one isn't. That is, whichever of Bibi's sons spent at least a couple of hours in my yard one day late last summer. He was still sort of hanging out with his dad, but was more independent than his brother. So Bibi spent time feeding one son while the other explored the back of my yard on his own. He allowed me to hang around photographing him at very close range while he checked out the stump Russ set up for me to sit on to take pictures, and then a few of the decayed logs surrounding our raspberry patch, and then our bird bath. I got hundreds of photos of this guy, but there's no way I could ever recognize him again. Wednesday, I noticed that my suet feeder was out of super suet, the kind Bibi clearly prefers. When I went out with some, a male pileated without a band was in the box elder in the back of my yard. When I walked to the feeder, he flew much closer to the box elder between my house and the feeder and watched as I put the super suet in the suet cage. Then before I'd walked even a few feet away from the feeder, in he flew. He may or may not be one of Bibi's sons, and may or may not be the one who let me come so very close last fall. I'll never know. It's both wonderful and heartbreaking that without a leg band or a permanent, unique physical feature, we can virtually never be 100% certain about any individual bird's identity from day to day, much less year to year. I'm very sad that one of my neighborhood pileated woodpeckers got killed by a predator, but I feel guilty that I was so relieved that it couldn't be Bibi and so hopeful that it might not have been that one son. Every pileated woodpecker has a right to thrive on this little planet and in this tiny neighborhood, even as every great horned owl has a right to look at each one of them as a potential meal. It may not be fair of me to play favorites, but it's very human. I'm Laura Erickson.

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3: Your WRFA weather forecast for Wednesday, June 3rd. Today will be sunny with a high near 78 degrees. Tonight will be clear with a low of 50. Tomorrow, Thursday, will be mostly sunny with a high of 81. Thursday night will be partly cloudy with a low of 57. And Friday will be mostly sunny with a high near 85 degrees.
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9: On New York University Week, boomeranging back to live with your parents may be necessary, but not helpful in the long term. I'm Dr. Lynn Pascarella, president of the American Association of Colleges and Universities. And today on the Academic Minute, Su-Win Chan, associate professor of public policy, explores why.
10: When young adults boomerang or move back to their parents, we often think of millennials living in basements. To move beyond this stereotype and get a granular look at who these boomerangers actually are, my colleagues and I developed a new method to identify them in the American Community Survey that's conducted each year by the Census Bureau. By tapping into this enormous data set, we could finally link personal demographics to the actual geography of where boomerangers are moving to. What we found is that for young adults who have already left home, the option to boomerang acts like insurance. When there's a major life event, like a job loss or a breakup, the parental home can serve as a vital safety net. But as we dug into the geographic data, we found a troubling spatial trend. Usually, in a healthy economy, people move toward opportunity. If you lose your job in a struggling town, you head to a thriving city. But boomerangers often do the exact opposite. Because they're moving back to their parents, their destination is determined by where mom and dad happen to live and not by job prospects. We found that young adults are frequently staying in weaker labor markets or moving away from higher opportunity places towards weaker ones. And the data shows this burden isn't shared equally. Black and Hispanic young adults and those from lower income backgrounds are much more likely to boomerang back to areas with higher unemployment and lower wages. Moving home might provide immediate help, like free housing or childcare, but it can also damage their longer-term career prospects. By identifying these patterns, we've revealed another channel through which disadvantage can be passed down from one generation to the next.
9: That was Su-Win Chan of New York University. You can find this, other segments, and more information about the professors at academicminute.org.
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12: I'm Rick Smith, and this is Labor History in Two.
13: On this day in labor history, the year was 1937. That was the day the Steelworkers Organizing Committee, or SWOC, called a nationwide strike against three of the four little steel companies, Republic, Inland, and Youngstown Sheet and Tube. The drive to organize Little Steel came on the heels of an historic agreement with U.S. Steel and J&L earlier in the year. In his book, The Last Great Strike, legal scholar Ahmed White points out that SWAC leaders established a three-pronged strategy in their organizing efforts: to break down racial and ethnic diversities among workers, to use the Wagner Act and newly formed NLRB to their advantage whenever possible, and to take over company unions where they existed. They hoped Little Steel would follow earlier precedent, but mill owners wouldn't budge on union recognition. Firing of organizers intensified and lockouts began. Sheriff's departments began the swearing in of deputies. Republic and Youngstown Sheet and Tube started shipping and stockpiling munitions, including machine guns and tear gas, to mills throughout the Midwest and Northeast. Scattered walkouts and wildcats began throughout the latter part of May as SWAC continued to demand recognition and first contracts. And on this day, SWAC delegates from the Little Steel locals met in a Youngstown War Council to demand a strike. The strike began late that evening with the shift change at 11 p.m. The mills were shut down tight. Pitched battles between strikers, scabs, and police continued throughout the summer, with hundreds arrested. Anti-union violence would explode with the Memorial Day massacre in South Chicago and the women's massacre in Youngstown the following month. After 5 months, the strike collapsed. It would take until 1942 before recognition was finally won.
14: Labor History in Two, brought to you by the Illinois Labor History Society and The Rick Smith Show.
15: Progress on ocean energy. I'm Randy Simon, and this is Earthwise, a look at our changing environment. Ocean energy, or marine energy, refers to renewable energy obtained from the ocean's motion, waves, tides, and currents, and thermal properties that are used to generate electricity. It is a largely untapped, consistent, and clean resource that has great potential, but a combination of high development costs and the challenges of operating such a harsh environment has kept ocean energy as largely a research topic rather than a significant contributor to society's energy needs. But that is gradually changing. The annual report of the Ocean Energy Systems International Collaboration Agency highlights many of the ongoing projects in ocean energy. China has tidal power demonstration projects, one of which has continued stable operation for over 8 years. China also has a floating wave power platform producing megawatt-level power. The UK has the world's largest operational tidal stream project, the Magin in Pentland Firth, in operation since 2018. The Shetland Tidal Array has been operating for more than 9 years. There are additional operating systems in Ireland, Sweden, the Netherlands, Spain, and Italy. Several other countries have systems under development or planned. In North America, Canada has multiple projects under development. The U.S. has test systems in many locations on both coasts, but no commercial-scale projects underway. The ultimate potential for ocean energy is enormous. Estimates are that it could power nearly 57% of U.S. electricity needs just from our two coasts. Globally, it could supply double the world's current demand for electricity. Earthwise is a production of WAMC. 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
3: Your WRFA weather forecast for Wednesday, June 3rd. Today will be sunny with a high near 78 degrees. Tonight will be clear with a low of 50. Tomorrow, Thursday, will be mostly sunny with a high of 81. Thursday night will be partly cloudy with a low of 57. And Friday will be mostly sunny with a high near 85 degrees.
16: Who better to explain the blues than the woman who claimed to have named them? You're on The Soundbeat. Gertrude Ma Rainey was known as the mother of the blues. She started recording for Paramount in 1923, but was an old hand at it by then. She'd already been singing the blues for two decades. In fact, she claimed to have named the genre around the turn of the century. Here she is with Explaining the Blues from 1925.

0: with her husband, Pa Rainey. She worked on a series of traveling shows, reviews, and the famed Rabbitfoot Minstrels. They would perform under perhaps the very coolest band name in music history, Rainey and Rainey Assassinators of the Blues. We've got a brand new blog at soundbeat.org. Come check it out. Soundbeat is produced at the Belfer Audio Archive, Syracuse University Library. I'm Brett Barry.
1: I'm Dr. Anthony Lizerwitz, and this is Climate Connections. Ryan Reed is from the Karuk, Hoopa, and Yurok tribes in California. Growing up, he learned how his people long used intentional fire to keep landscapes healthy.
2: But we were never able to actually go out and do those things.
1: In the early 1900s, states and the Forest Service began mandating that all fires be suppressed, effectively outlawing indigenous fire practices. The Forest Service has since reversed those policies, but their legacy remains. Many areas are overgrown with trees and brush that fuel severe fires, and the risks are growing as the climate warms. In 2020, after a deadly wildfire near his home, Reed became a wildland firefighter with the Forest Service, a job he held for 4 summers. He says at times it felt contradictory.
2: Fighting fire for an agency that have historically marginalized and oppressed my people.
1: But he wanted to help keep people safe. And now he's tackling the root of the problem by helping reduce the risk of intense fires. He co-founded Fire Generation Collaborative, a youth-led organization. The group educates people on the beneficial uses of fire and advocates for indigenous land management practices to build a more resilient future for all. Climate Connections is produced by the Yale Center for Environmental Communication. To learn more about climate change, visit climateconnections.org.
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4: Hi there, I'm Thane Maynard. The first humans arrived in New Zealand relatively late in world history. Archaeological and genetic evidence show that Polynesian navigators, the ancestors of today's Maori, settled the islands about 800 years ago. They traveled thousands of miles across the Pacific using double-hulled canoes guided by stars, ocean currents, winds, and bird migration patterns. These settlers likely came from eastern Polynesia and gradually established permanent communities, developing distinct Maori culture, language, and traditions adapted to New Zealand's temperate climate and unique environment. Over time, Maori society organized into iwi, or tribes, and lived by systems that emphasized kinship, land stewardship, and oral history. Europeans arrived much later. The first European to sight New Zealand was Dutch explorer Abel Tasman in 1642, though his brief encounter ended violently and did not lead to settlement. More than a century later, British navigator Captain James Cook mapped the islands extensively during his voyages beginning in 1769, opening the way for increased European contact.
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0: Your WRFA weather forecast for Wednesday, June 3rd. Today will be sunny with a high near 78 degrees. Tonight will be clear with a low of 50. Tomorrow, Thursday, will be mostly sunny with a high of 81. Thursday night will be partly cloudy with a low of 57. And Friday will be mostly sunny with a high near 85 degrees.
1: Good morning, and welcome to the Poetry Moment. I'm Derek Sheffield, and I would like to share with you a poem by Elizabeth Bradfield from her book, So Far. The poem is called A Mouth Like a Sailor. You Haas dog, you chalk block and scupper plug, bollard, you're a pintle in my gudgeon, davit swinger, your binnacle's deviant and your hatch is not tight. Into the laz, lubberline, you're a hard chine. Wrong reeved, a knot's in your bite, and your hawser won't hole. Skivvy waver, your afterbrow, and your thrusters got no dig. Stick a fid in your splice. You wouldn't know fancy work if it hit you with a French whip. Deadeye, seacock, limber hole, kedget, and the capstan you came in on. You'll never come about. You'll never make way with me. I'm not your waypoint, not your following sea. This has been your Poetry Moment. I'm Derek Sheffield with a poem by Elizabeth Bradfield called A Mouth Like a Sailor from her book, So Far.
2: From the Switch Energy Alliance, this is Earth Date. Charles Darwin proposed that life on Earth may have started in bodies of highly alkaline water called soda lakes. New research suggests he may have been right. You might remember from a prior Earth Date that phosphorus is an essential building block for DNA, RNA, and the energy carrier for cells, ATP. Without phosphorus, there is no life. Soda lakes are some of the few places on Earth where phosphorus is readily available, rather than bound up in rocks. Nearly all these lakes around the world are closed basins. Water enters, but there is no outlet. As rivers flow toward a soda lake, running water leaches minerals out of the rocks it passes over, notably calcium and phosphorus. These then concentrate in the lake. Normally, phosphorus would bond with dissolved carbonate compounds in the lake water and sink out. But calcium bonds more readily with carbonate than phosphorus, leaving the phosphorus in a pure form. Evaporation further concentrates it. In small soda lakes, the level of phosphorus rises and falls with the rains and the amount of river inflow. But new studies on larger closed basins show that phosphorus concentrations can remain high year-round, indefinitely. Which means that these unusual lakes, which are now home to algae, brine shrimp, and insects highly adapted to their alkaline environment, might, in fact, have been the birthplace of life. I'm Scott Tinker.
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4: Exploring science in the sea. If you go walking with a friend, the odds are that your preferred walking speeds won't be the same. So the person who usually walks faster probably will slow down a little. That person might not hit their preferred heart rate, but being sociable is more important. And the same thing might apply to some fish. They appear to adjust their swimming speed to stick with others of their kind. That might not be their optimal speed, but it's one that provides other benefits. Fish that migrate over great distances maintain a Goldilocks pace as they go. It's fast enough to get them where they want to go in a reasonable time, but it's not so fast that they're worn out by the swim or can't mount a quick burst if they face danger. But fish that hang out close to shore and don't migrate tend to vary their speed a lot, depending on what they're doing. They might need to change pace to avoid obstacles on the seafloor, to catch prey, or to woo potential mates. And they might just want to hang around with others, a strategy that might make life safer or easier. Researchers recently studied a type of surf perch caught off the coast of Washington. They studied the swimming habits of the fish in the lab. They put pairs of fish in a contraption that's the marine equivalent of a treadmill. And they found that if one member of a pair was faster than the other, it didn't just pull away. Instead, it slowed down to stay with its companion, just keeping things sociable. Our writer-producer is Damon Benningfield, script coordinator Katherine Thompson, audio engineer Morgan Honecker. Our executive producer is Lee Fuman. For the University of Texas Marine Science Institute, I'm Holly Brawley.

0: My name is Ariel. I moved to the U.S. at 19. I spoke no English and I struggled finding job opportunities. 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
3: 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Good morning. It's Wednesday, June 3rd. Today's weather will be sunny with a high of 78 degrees. I'm Julia Cecil-Hanley with your WRFA News. The Reginald A. Center for the Arts and the National Comedy Center are each receiving funding for capital projects through the New York State Council on the Arts. The Reginald A. is receiving $212,000 for theatrical equipment upgrades. Executive Director Hillary Myers said the funding will be used toward two projects, with the first being the replacement of a current house and lobby lighting control system that is over 45 years old. Meyer said the current system works inconsistently and has at times failed to work at all. This will be replaced with a modern electronic theater controls, ETC, architectural control and dimming system to significantly improve reliability, safety, and long-term operational sustainability. The project will replace all current lighting fixtures in the auditorium and lobby with LED lighting fixtures. Meyer said the second project includes the acquisition of a professional grade projection system to meet modern touring production requirements. This investment will reduce recurring expenses while expanding the organization's ability to attract high-quality performances that draw audiences from across the region. The National Comedy Center is receiving $57,000 for a theater main stage projection system. The New York State Council on the Arts Capital Projects Fund supports crucial building renovations, accessibility improvements, and new spaces for creative and cultural work. New York educators are calling the first phone-free school year a success. Governor Kathy Hochul announced the results of a survey to collect feedback from nearly 600 educators statewide. Teachers overwhelmingly report that without smartphone distractions, their students are more active in class discussion, more engaged with their peers, and more focused on their assignments. Schools across New York State implemented one of the nation's strongest phone-free policies at the start of the school year in September 2025, in line with the requirements of the distraction-free school law that was enacted by Hochul in May 2025. The governor's office received 585 total responses, representing all regions across the state, grade levels, and roles in schools to its end-of-the-year survey on distraction-free learning. Some key takeaways from the results included an overwhelmingly positive reception. 80% said that implementing a phone-free policy has delivered positive results for their school. Under classroom behavior and engagement, 76% reported positive changes in classroom behavior, such as improved attention, respect for peers, and following directions, and 76% said student engagement increased. The most commonly observed forms of engagement were more active participation in discussions, improved peer collaboration, and better focus on assignments. Educators reported improved effectiveness, with 75% saying their ability to teach effectively improved. They said social connections improved and bullying declined. 80% saw student social connections improve, and 60% reported a decline in bullying and cyberbullying incidents. These results are in keeping with the positive feedback the governor's office received from its mid-year survey of more than 350 school administrators statewide on distraction-free learning. More than 90% of administrators reported a smooth transition to phone-free classrooms, and greater than 80% reported better student engagement. New York State's harmful algal bloom system is now active as reports of algal blooms in the southern basin of Chautauqua Lake have already been reported this season. The harmful algal bloom system provides New Yorkers, including trained citizens, the ability to send reports of HABs to State Department of Environmental Conservation electronically via a simple user and mobile phone-friendly form. The DEC and the State Department of Health work closely to evaluate HAB reports, and once confirmed, reports are posted to the New York HABs page. The system features an interactive map of current and archived bloom locations to help keep New Yorkers informed about potential HABs. While cyanobacteria are naturally occurring in the environment, certain conditions lead to accumulations that become HABs. Blooms are likely triggered by a combination of factors that include excess nutrients such as phosphorus and nitrogen, lots of sunlight, low water or low flow conditions, calm water, and warm temperatures. HAB occurrence and reporting typically increase throughout the season, with the most reports received during the warmest months of August and September. Regardless of the presence of toxins, HABs can pose a risk to public health. DEC's research on statewide HAB trends suggests successful outreach and increased public awareness is an important reason why the DEC confirms HABs occurrence on new water bodies each year. Public awareness of HABs, what they look like, and potential impacts of HABs is a first step to protecting public health. DEC provides informational resources such as HAB warnings for posting locally and encourages reporting to New York HABs as a central component of raising public awareness for where and when HABs are occurring. When it comes to HABs, DEC encourages New Yorkers to know it, avoid it, and report it. Know it, HABs vary in appearance from scattered green dots in the water to long linear green streaks, pea soup or spilled green paint to blue-green and white coloration. Avoid it. People, pets, and livestock should avoid contact with water that is discolored or has algal scums on the surface and report it. If members of the public suspect a HAB, report it to the NYHABs online reporting form available on the DEC's website. Symptoms or health concerns related to HABs should report it to the Department of Health at harmfulalgal@health.ny.gov. To further advance efforts to reduce and mitigate the impacts of HABs in the state, the DEC recently announced a HAB roadmap. The roadmap provides a comprehensive and strategic guide for DEC, the public, and other researchers to further the statewide mission to address HABs by establishing six key focus areas. These focus areas clearly identify objectives to improve the understanding of HAB causes, reduce impacts to health and recreation, and importantly, identify specific short and long-term steps to take in achieving those objectives. All the links for learning more about HABs, including bloom notifications, will be posted in this story on WRFALP.com. And this month's Memory Cafe at the Reginald Naval featured the soundtrack of the 1960s, 70s, and beyond with Karen Hughes Suber. Karen is a board-certified music therapist and lifelong musician based in Jamestown. She has worked with all ages from early childhood through hospice and memory care. Karen will use voice, guitar, and keyboard for lively sing-alongs, playful interaction, and soulful moments. No musical experience is needed. The Memory Cafe at the Reginald A. Center for the Arts is a free respite and arts program for people with forgetfulness or other changes in their thinking, including cognitive decline, dementia, or Alzheimer's, and it is for their care partners, family, and friends. Light refreshments will be provided. All attendees can choose to participate or simply observe. Interested participants are asked to register for the Reginald A. Memory Cafe ahead of time by emailing rsvp@reglanay.com or calling the Reg Box office at 716-484-7070 with the names and the number of attendees. Reservations must be made by Friday, June 5th. This month's Memory Cafe will be held at noon Tuesday, June 9th in the third floor Media Arts Studio. The venue is elevator accessible. The Memory Cafe program at the Reg is made possible by Exhale and its funders, Ralph C. Wilson Jr. Foundation and Health Foundation for Western and Central New York. For WRFA News, I'm Julia Cislot-Hanley. Your WRFA weather forecast for Wednesday, June 3rd. Today will be sunny with a high near 78 degrees. Tonight will be clear with a low of 50. Tomorrow, Thursday, will be mostly sunny with a high of 81. Thursday night will be partly cloudy with a low of 57. And Friday will be mostly sunny with a high near 85 degrees.
4: You're listening to the American Democracy Minute, keeping your government by and for the people. There's another showdown between the courts and the state of Alabama over congressional district maps, and it's likely headed, you guessed it, back to the U.S. Supreme Court. In 2023, the court confirmed in Allen v. Milligan that the Alabama legislature intentionally discriminated against African-American voters when drawing its congressional map. the high court returned it to the lower courts, which, after Alabama refused to create a second majority-minority district, ordered one from an independent special master. Fast forward to April's Calais decision, which struck down the use of race as a factor in redistricting, neutralizing majority-minority districts under the Voting Rights Act, Section 2. May 8th, Alabama appealed to the High Court to restore the legislature-drawn map for the 2026 midterms. May 11th, the justices stayed the special master's map in light of Calais, sending the case back to the same three-judge federal panel which found intentional discrimination in 2023. In a 110-page decision May 26th, the panel once again found the legislature's map discriminatory. Quote, "Our reexamination in light of Calais yields the same conclusion. It ordered the special master's map be used for the midterms." May 27th, the state of Alabama appealed directly to the U.S. Supreme Court. We'll keep you updated. Find the panel's decision at AmericanDemocracyMinute.org. I'm Brian Beal.
5: I'm Dr. Anthony Lizerwitz, and this is Climate Connections. Every day, fishermen across the Bahamas head out to the ocean to harvest their catch. But now, some of those fishermen are also harvesting data to help forecast hurricanes. They're contributing to the Global Fishing Vessel Ocean Observing Network, which provided them with sensors that measure water depth and temperature. The sensors attach to fishing gear and record data that's shared with Bahamian officials, the U.S. National Oceanic and Atmospheric Administration, and others.
6: We see it as a very cost-effective way of getting good real-time ocean data.
5: Jeffrey Simmons is the former acting director of the Bahamas Department of Meteorology. He says ocean heat is the main source of energy for hurricanes, so the data could help forecasters better understand when a hurricane is likely to intensify quickly. For example, this happened in 2019 when Hurricane Dorian hit the Bahamas as a Category 5 storm and killed dozens of people. And Simmons says the fishermen are eager to help.
6: When hurricanes are out there, it creates problems for them. They can't get to work. So they are excited to be a part of the community to assist us in getting information so that we can create better forecasts for them.
5: Climate Connections is produced by the Yale Center for Environmental Communication. 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
7: Want family photos that will last for millennia? This is Sandra Tinglow with the Lowdown on Science. We're generating more data than ever, yet digital data is at risk of being lost forever due to corrupted hard drives. But Microsoft Research's Project Silica team has an idea. They developed a special thin glass that can store about 5 terabytes of data. That's 1 million high-definition photos. Data is engraved into glass platters using laser pulses as 3D pixels. So it can't deteriorate like a hard drive. Each platter is predicted to be able to store data for 10,000 years. Now your descendants will never forget you, unless they break the glass. Kids!
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10: It's a common question. Should you wake up someone who is sleepwalking? The answer, no. Doing so can be dangerous as sleepwalkers often become violent during the confused period after awakening or occasionally during the event. Someone who is sleepwalking is likely to injure themselves by falling down the stairs or jumping out of a window, so getting them back in the bed is very important. If you confront someone who is sleepwalking, gently ask them to turn around and ensure that they return to the bedroom safely. If they resist, stay with them and help them avoid dangerous objects and situations. The best intervention is prevention when it comes to sleepwalking. Avoiding sleep deprivation, and consider adding a nap in the day. If these interventions are just not enough, it's time to see someone so that other medical conditions, such as sleep-related breathing disorders, are addressed if they're present. 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
3: Your WRFA weather forecast for Wednesday, June 3rd. Today will be sunny with a high near 78 degrees. Tonight will be clear with a low of 50. Tomorrow, Thursday, will be mostly sunny with a high of 81. Thursday night will be partly cloudy with a low of 57. And Friday will be mostly sunny with a high near 85 degrees.
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12: On New York University Week, boomeranging back to live with your parents may be necessary, but not helpful in the long term. I'm Dr. Lynn Pascarella, president of the American Association of Colleges and Universities. And today on the Academic Minute, Su-Win Chan, associate professor of public policy, explores why.
13: When young adults boomerang or move back to their parents, we often think of millennials living in basements. To move beyond this stereotype and get a granular look at who these boomerangers actually are, my colleagues and I developed a new method to identify them in the American Community Survey that's conducted each year by the Census Bureau. By tapping into this enormous data set, we could finally link personal demographics to the actual geography of where boomerangers are moving to. What we found is that for young adults who have already left home, the option to boomerang acts like insurance. When there's a major life event, like a job loss or a breakup, the parental home can serve as a vital safety net. But as we dug into the geographic data, we found a troubling spatial trend. Usually, in a healthy economy, people move toward opportunity. If you lose your job in a struggling town, you head to a thriving city. But boomerangers often do the exact opposite. Because they're moving back to their parents, their destination is determined by where mom and dad happen to live, and not by job prospects. We found that young adults are frequently staying in weaker labor markets or moving away from higher opportunity places towards weaker ones. And the data shows this burden isn't shared equally. Black and Hispanic young adults and those from lower income backgrounds are much more likely to boomerang back to areas with higher unemployment and lower wages. Moving home might provide immediate help, like free housing or childcare, but it can also damage their longer-term career prospects. By identifying these patterns, we've revealed another channel through which disadvantage can be passed down from one generation to the next.
12: That was Su-Win Chan of New York University. You can find this, other segments, and more information about the professors at academicminute.org.
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14: This is Bird Note. Wildlife biologist Alex Troutman jokes that he was always destined to be a fisherman. But Troutman family fishing trips taught Alex to appreciate birds, too.
15: Growing up, I would get so enamored by the birds instead of actually trying to catch fish. Like, my spark bird was the red-tailed hawk, which I would see many times while fishing, like, soaring through the air. For me, that was like my version of a phoenix, because when the sun is shining through its red tail, it almost looks like the tail is on fire. So I would see those birds, as well as great blue herons, and they would outfish me. And then, like, I would be in the baseball game or practice and get distracted by vultures circling around and get in trouble because I'm not paying attention.
14: Despite his early interest in nature, Alex didn't realize he could become a wildlife conservationist until college.
15: Because all the people growing up around me who were Black or people of color that worked with animals, they were either vets or farmers.
14: Now, as a professional biologist and children's book author, Alex Alex is showing a new generation of critter-curious kids that they can have a career in conservation, too. Learn more about Alex's outdoor adventures in Season 8 of Bring Birds Back, available in your favorite podcast app and on our website, birdnote.org. I'm Jazzy Johnson.
16: A few weeks ago, a day or two after I'd been out of town for a few days, I noticed a dark spot on the dead-end road between my house and my neighbor's, some sort of dead bird. Based on the maggots and other grubs, it had been dead for several days, though I'm no forensic entomologist and could not set the time of death more precisely. The tail feathers were extremely stiff and pointed, and the wing feathers I could see were all black, but when I opened them, they had a white patch. This poor thing was a pileated woodpecker, the only dead one I've ever found. Right there in the middle of the road, one might guess that it had been killed by a car, but our car never gets quite that far back when we're backing out of our driveway, and my neighbor goes slowly enough out of his driveway in the short stretch before he gets to Peabody Street that killing anything would be unlikely. Even though the carcass had been flattened by his or a delivery vehicle at some point, that could not have been the cause of death. And as actual proof of that, the head and neck were completely gone. Directly above the remains was a big, thick maple branch, the exact spot where I'd photographed a great horned owl in January 2023. Owl beaks don't jut out far from their facial feathers, making them far more reluctant than hawks to stick their faces deep into a carcass. Great horned owls often lop off the head of their prey, a nice, clean bite. This carcass had also been opened up and its pectoral muscles ripped out. Owls may be fastidious, but they're not wasteful, so a great horned owl may have done this, or the neighborhood fox or a crow. I'll never know. Without the head and with the innards flattened, there was no way to determine whether this bird was a male or a female. I did know for certain that it wasn't Bibi, since getting home from our trip, I'd already seen him a few times, and even if I hadn't, the feet and legs were intact with no U.S. Fish and Wildlife Service band. But who was it? It's possible it was Bibi's mate. After the two of them appeared together once or twice in late winter or early spring, I haven't seen a female more than once or twice. But then again, I never saw his mate last year after nesting began. Male pileateds do more than half of the work of incubating eggs, trading off fairly evenly during daylight hours and doing all the incubating every night. And males share pretty evenly all the care and feeding of nestlings and fledglings. In woodpeckers, as with many species, pairs are far more successful than single parents in keeping their young alive and thriving. Based on the direction Bibi always heads after visiting my yard, I suspect he's nesting somewhere south of here, but I don't know where, and so I have no way of knowing whether his mate is still present. This past weekend, I tracked him when he left to the alley behind the house across the street, and from that telephone pole to another to the west, and then to a third. Twice he yelled out, his head facing southwest. I suspect, or at least hope, that he was giving his mate an update about when to expect him home. Besides Bibi's mate, there's one other individual pileated woodpecker that I hope this dead one isn't. That is, whichever of Bibi's sons spent at least a couple of hours in my yard one day late last summer. He was still sort of hanging out with his dad, but was more independent than his brother. So Bibi spent time feeding one son while the other explored the back of my yard on his own. He allowed me to hang around photographing him at very close range while he checked out the stump Russ set up for me to sit on to take pictures, and then a few of the decayed logs surrounding our raspberry patch, and then our bird bath. I got hundreds of photos of this guy, but there's no way I could ever recognize him again. Wednesday, I noticed that my suet feeder was out of super suet, the kind BB clearly prefers. When I went out with some, a male pileated without a band was in the box elder in the back of my yard. When I walked to the feeder, he flew much closer to the box elder between my house and the feeder and watched as I put the super suet in the suet cage. Then before I'd walked even a few feet away from the feeder, in he flew. He may or may not be one of BB's sons and may or may not be the one who let me come so very close last fall. I'll never know. It's both wonderful and heartbreaking that without a leg band or a permanent, unique physical feature, we can virtually never be 100% certain about any individual bird's identity from day to day, much less year to year. I'm very sad that one of my neighborhood pileated woodpeckers got killed by a predator, but I feel guilty that I was so relieved that it couldn't be BB and so hopeful that it might not have been that one son. Every pileated woodpecker has a right to thrive on this little planet and in this tiny neighborhood, even as every great horned owl has a right to look at each one of them as a potential meal. It may not be fair of me to play favorites, but it's very human. I'm Laura Erickson, speaking for the birds.
17: Good morning. And welcome to the Poetry Moment. I'm Derek Sheffield, and I would like to share with you a poem by Elizabeth Bradfield from her book, So Far. The poem is called A Mouth Like a Sailor. You Haas dog, you chalk block and scupper plug, bollard, you're a pintle in my gudgeon, davit swinger. Your binnacle's deviant and your hatch is not tight. Into the laz, lubberline, you're a hard chine. Wrong reeved, a knot's in your bite and your hawser won't hole. Skivvy waver, your afterbrow and your thrusters got no dig. Stick a fid in your splice. You wouldn't know fancy work if it hit you with a French whip. Deadeye, seacock, limber hole, kedget, and the capstan you came in on. You'll never come about. You'll never make way with me. I'm not your waypoint, not your following sea. This has been your Poetry Moment. I'm Derek Sheffield with a poem by Elizabeth Bradfield called A Mouth Like a Sailor from her book, So Far.

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2: Your WRFA weather forecast for Wednesday, June 3rd. Today will be sunny with a high near 78 degrees. Tonight will be clear with a low of 50. Tomorrow, Thursday, will be mostly sunny with a high of 81. Thursday night will be partly cloudy with a low of 57. And Friday will be mostly sunny with a high near 85 degrees.
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5: Hi there, I'm Thane Maynard. The Allegheny wood rat is an endangered rodent in southwest Ohio, but it's not threatened by the typical human interventions like habitat loss or poaching. Wood rats are rare for an unusual reason. It begins with a raccoon ringworm, a fungal infection that raccoons carry and spread through their feces. Allegheny wood rats are pack rats, and are known for collecting objects to build nests, including raccoon droppings. When they gather contaminated materials, they can be exposed to ringworm spores. Because the fungus can survive for long periods in the environment, wood rats may become infected simply by contact with contaminated rocks or nesting areas. This is particularly concerning because the Allegheny wood rat is already endangered and sensitive to environmental stress. A ringworm infection can weaken individuals, reduce survival rates, and further shrink populations. Ongoing efforts to reduce the spread of raccoon ringworm include people collecting as much raccoon poop as possible to remove it from the system, and even spraying a fungicide over wood rat habitat each spring. And in case you're wondering how they find the raccoon poop, they take a dog.
4: The 90-Second Naturalist is a production of Cincinnati Public Radio and the Cincinnati Zoo to spread the good news of the natural world.
6: Exploring science in the sea. If you go walking with a friend, the odds are that your preferred walking speeds won't be the same. So the person who usually walks faster probably will slow down a little. That person might not hit their preferred heart rate, but being sociable is more important. And the same thing might apply to some fish. They appear to adjust their swimming speed to stick with others of their kind. That might not be their optimal speed, but it's one that provides other benefits. Fish that migrate over great distances maintain a Goldilocks pace as they go. It's fast enough to get them where they want to go in a reasonable time, but it's not so fast that they're worn out by the swim or can't mount a quick burst if they face danger. But fish that hang out close to shore and don't migrate tend to vary their speed a lot, depending on what they're doing. They might need to change pace to avoid obstacles on the seafloor, to catch prey, or to woo potential mates. And they might just want to hang around with others, a strategy that might make life safer or easier. Researchers recently studied a type of surf perch caught off the coast of Washington. They studied the swimming habits of the fish in the lab. They put pairs of fish in a contraption that's the marine equivalent of a treadmill. And they found that if one member of a pair was faster than the other, it didn't just pull away. Instead, it slowed down to stay with its companion, just keeping things sociable. Our writer-producer is Damon Benningfield, script coordinator Katherine Thompson, audio engineer Morgan Honecker. Our executive producer is Lee Fuman. For the University of Texas Marine Science Institute, I'm Holly Brawley.
7: Progress on ocean energy. I'm Randy Simon, and this is Earthwise, a look at our changing environment. Ocean energy, or marine energy, refers to renewable energy obtained from the ocean's motion, waves, tides, and currents, and thermal properties that are used to generate electricity. It is a largely untapped, consistent, and clean resource that has great potential. But a combination of high development costs and the challenges of operating in such a harsh environment has kept ocean energy as largely a research topic rather than a significant contributor to society's energy needs. But that is gradually changing. The annual report of the Ocean Energy Systems International Collaboration Agency highlights many of the ongoing projects in ocean energy. China has tidal power demonstration projects, one of which has continued stable operation for over 8 years. China also has a floating wave power platform producing megawatt-level power. The UK has the world's largest operational tidal stream project, the Meigen in Pentland Firth, in operation since 2018. The Shetland tidal array has been operating for more than 9 years. There are additional operating systems in Ireland, Sweden, the Netherlands, Spain, and Italy. Several other countries have systems under development or planned. In North America, Canada has multiple projects under development. The U.S. has test systems in many locations on both coasts, but no commercial-scale projects underway. The ultimate potential for ocean energy is enormous. Estimates are that it could power nearly 57% of U.S. electricity needs just from our two coasts. Globally, it could supply double the world's current demand for electricity. Earthwise is a production of WAMC. 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

manufacture an anti-authoritarian identity and make millions. That $8 you paid for the Mudvayne poster would be better spent used for seeing your brother's friend's band. DIY ethics are punk rock. Starting your own label's punk rock. Gigi Allen was punk rock.

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3: 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Good morning. It's Wednesday, June 3rd. Today's weather will be sunny with a high of 78 degrees. I'm Julia Cecil-Hanley with your WRFA News. The Reginald A. Center for the Arts and the National Comedy Center are each receiving funding for capital projects through the New York State Council on the Arts. The Reginald A. is receiving $212,000 for theatrical equipment upgrades. Executive Director Hillary Myers said the funding will be used toward two projects, with the first being the replacement of a current house and lobby lighting control system that is over 45 years old. Myers said the current system works inconsistently and has, at times, failed to work at all. This will be replaced with a modern electronic theater controls, ETC, architectural control and dimming system to significantly improve reliability, safety, and long-term operational sustainability. The project will replace all current lighting fixtures in the auditorium and lobby with LED lighting fixtures. Myers said the second project includes the acquisition of a professional-grade projection system to meet modern touring production requirements. This investment will reduce recurring expenses while expanding the organization's ability to attract high-quality performances that draw audiences from across the region. The National Comedy Center is receiving $57,000 for a theater main stage projection system. The New York State Council on the Arts Capital Projects Fund supports crucial building renovations, accessibility improvements, and new spaces for creative and cultural work. New York educators are calling the first phone-free school year a success. Governor Kathy Hochul announced the results of a survey to collect feedback from nearly 600 educators statewide. Teachers overwhelmingly report that without smartphone distractions, their students are more active in class discussion, more engaged with their peers, and more focused on their assignments. Schools across New York State implemented one of the nation's strongest phone-free policies at the start of the school year in September 2025, in line with the requirements of the distraction-free school law that was enacted by Hochul in May 2025. The governor's office received 585 total responses representing all regions across the state, grade levels, and roles in schools to its end-of-the-year survey on distraction-free learning. Some key takeaways from the results included an overwhelmingly positive reception. 80% said that implementing a phone-free policy has delivered positive results for their school. Under classroom behavior and engagement, 76% reported positive changes in classroom behavior, such as improved attention, respect for peers, and following directions, and 76% said student engagement increased. The most commonly observed forms of engagement were more active participation in discussions, improved peer collaboration, and better focus on assignments. Educators reported improved effectiveness, with 75% saying their ability to teach effectively improved. They said social connections improved and bullying declined. 80% saw students' social connections improve, and 60% reported a decline in bullying and cyberbullying incidents. These results are in keeping with the positive feedback the governor's office received from its mid-year survey of more than 350 school administrators statewide on distraction-free learning. More than 90% of administrators reported a smooth transition to phone-free classrooms, and greater than 80% reported better student engagement. New York State's harmful algal bloom system is now active as reports of algal blooms in the southern basin of Chautauqua Lake have already been reported this season. The harmful algal bloom system provides New Yorkers, including trained citizens, the ability to send reports of HABs to State Department of Environmental Conservation electronically via a simple user and mobile phone-friendly form. The DEC and the State Department of Health work closely to evaluate HAB reports, and once confirmed, reports are posted to the New York HABs page. The system features an interactive map of current and archived bloom locations to help keep New Yorkers informed about potential HABs. While cyanobacteria are naturally occurring in the environment, certain conditions lead to accumulations that become HABs. Blooms are likely triggered by a combination of factors that include excess nutrients such as phosphorus and nitrogen, lots of sunlight, low water or low flow conditions, calm water, and warm temperatures. HAB occurrence and reporting typically increase throughout the season, with the most reports received during the warmest months of August and September. Regardless of the presence of toxins, HABs can pose a risk to public health. DEC's research on statewide HAB trends suggests successful outreach and increased public awareness is an important reason why the DEC confirms HABs occurrence on new water bodies each year. Public awareness of HABs, what they look like, and potential impacts of HABs is a first step to protecting public health. DEC provides informational resources such as HAB warnings for posting locally and encourages reporting to New York HABs as a central component of raising public awareness for where and when HABs are occurring. When it comes to HABs, DEC encourages New Yorkers to know it, avoid it, and report it. Know it, HABs vary in appearance from scattered green dots in the water to long linear green streaks, pea soup or spilled green paint to blue-green and white coloration. Avoid it, people, pets, and livestock should avoid contact with water that is discolored or has algal scums on the surface, and report it. If members of the public suspect a HAB, report it to the NYHABs online reporting form available on the DEC's website. Symptoms or health concerns related to HABs should report it to the Department of Health at harmfulalgal@health.ny.gov. To further advance efforts to reduce and mitigate the impacts of HABs in the state, the DEC recently announced a HAB roadmap. The roadmap provides a comprehensive and strategic guide for DEC, the public, and other researchers to further the statewide mission to address HABs by establishing six key focus areas. These focus areas clearly identify objectives to improve the understanding of HAB causes, reduce impacts to health and recreation, and importantly, identify specific short and long-term steps to take in achieving those objectives. All the links for learning more about HABs, including bloom notifications, will be posted in this story on WRFALP.com. And this month's Memory Cafe at the Regiland A will feature the soundtrack of the 1960s, 70s, and beyond with Karen Hughes Suber. Karen is a board-certified music therapist and lifelong musician based in Jamestown. She has worked with all ages from early childhood through hospice and memory care. Karen will use voice, guitar, and keyboard for lively sing-alongs, playful interaction, and soulful moments. No musical experience is needed. The Memory Cafe at the Regiland A Center for the Arts is a free respite and arts program for people with forgetfulness or other changes in their thinking, including cognitive decline, dementia, or Alzheimer's, and it is for their care partners, family, and friends. Light refreshments will be provided. All attendees can choose to participate or simply observe. Interested participants are asked to register for the Regiland A Memory Cafe ahead of time by emailing rsvp@regilandA.com or calling the Reg Box office at 716-484-7070 with the names and the number of attendees. Reservations must be made by Friday, June 5th. This month's Memory Cafe will be held at noon Tuesday, June 9th in the third floor Media Arts Studio. The venue is elevator accessible. The Memory Cafe program at the Reg is made possible by Exhale and its funders, Ralph C. Wilson Jr. Foundation and Health Foundation for Western and Central New York. For WRFA News, I'm Julia Cisla-Hanley. Your WRFA weather forecast for Wednesday, June 3rd. Today will be sunny with a high near 78 degrees. Tonight will be clear with a low of 50. Tomorrow, Thursday, will be mostly sunny with a high of 81. Thursday night will be partly cloudy with a low of 57. And Friday will be mostly sunny with a high near 85 degrees.
4: 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In today's today's talk, we'll take a look at stress. What is it? How does it affect us and our health? And what can we do about it? World Health Organization has classified stress as a health epidemic in America in the 21st century. It defines stress as a, quote, state of worry or mental tension caused by a difficult situation, end quote. The stress response is a combination of brain and body reactions to some kind of danger. Meeting a bear, missing a deadline, they both provoke our body's stress response mechanism, a mechanism that is given to us by nature to help us confront the demand before us. Our bodies are designed to survive. In a challenging or threatening situation, our brain signals the release of stress hormones like cortisol, adrenaline, and others. These chemical messengers signal physical responses like a racing heart to bring blood to our muscles and brain, which sharpens our focus and readies our mind and body to meet the challenge. Commonly called the fight or flight response, stress signals us to be at the ready to fight in or to flee from a dangerous situation. A third, less studied stress response is the freeze response, which kicks in if our brain determines there is no way to flee or that fighting would be futile. This may be seen in extreme situations like war or physical assault. The stress response can be life-saving in the short term. It can enhance our performance, such as in sport. It can sharpen your mind in an event, like at a business meeting. Chronic stress, though, is another matter. We don't typically encounter bears, but our stress response can be challenged by many facets of modern life. This can be in the form of money troubles, family dynamics, or poor work-life balance. It can also be triggered by life events, like getting married or losing a loved one. More stress hormones. An overabundance of stress hormones can lead to other chronic conditions such as hypertension, diabetes, obesity, chest pain and risk of heart attack, and increased frequency of illness. Chronic stress results in mental symptoms like anxiety, depression, anger outbursts, brain fog. Stress can also result in real physical symptoms, constipation, diarrhea, or stomach upset, jaw tension, headaches, overall aches and pains, poor sleep or sleeplessness, sexual dysfunction. Stress suppresses the immune system and challenges the cardiovascular system. When we get out of balance like this, what follows are compensatory actions like over or under eating, drinking, drug or tobacco use, or other behaviors which in turn further increase stress. Of course, the world and its demands are not going away. How can we restore balance? Fortunately, we can reduce our overstimulated stress response because our minds can help control what happens in our bodies. The mind is the source of the cascade of events known as the stress response, so controlling the mind can control your stress response too. Therapy, meditation, social connectedness can slow the stress response down. Combined with regular, moderate exercise, a mindful diet, and quality sleep, these help us regain the balance that chronic stress hampered. Through healthy lifestyle choices, we can regulate our response to stress and actually reduce the amount of stress hormones and their effects. And that's where a visit to your doctor comes in handy. Self-care starts with keeping your mind and body healthy. Your doctor can assist you in identifying how your stress response puts you at risk. And that's your Health Kit tip for today. Your stress response is a gift from Mother Nature. Your job is to keep it in healthy balance. Remember, if you have questions about your health, check with your doctor, not a computer search engine. After all, your doctor cares about you and your health. From KXRW and X-Ray FM, I'm Dr. Hoffman. See you next time.
5: Across the country, climate change has increased the destructive potential of wildfires. That's why the Washoe Tribe of Nevada and California is working to reintroduce intentional cultural fire meant to restore forest health and reduce explosive fires. In this encore episode, the Mountain West News Bureau's Caleb Radel has more.
6: It's a sun-splashed afternoon in a forest near South Lake Tahoe, where large fir and pine trees stretch into the clear blue sky. Here, there are dozens of tribal members eager to learn about cultural burning. But first, they have to learn how to control and put out fires. That's why a group is huddled around a heavy-duty water pump with two thick fire hoses connected to it. One is in a tub of water, the size of an above-ground pool, and the other is unraveled a few dozen yards away. Jeremy Miles Placencia is with the U.S. Forest Service and leading the demonstration.
7: We have everything connected. We have our discharge hose. Now we can set up the fuel line.
6: And then he revs up the water pump. Water pushes through the extended hose like a snake coming to life. Now participants can practice spraying pressurized water as if they were putting out a fire. One person soaking up that knowledge is 30-year-old Kyle Tabor Cooper. He's a member of the Nooksack tribe in Washington State, but lives in northern Nevada and is engaged to a member of the Washoe tribe.
8: I've met a lot of people that have inspired me to like get into this training and just show me like a different kind of way, like with cultural intentional fire.
6: Cultural fires are restorative, not destructive. They're typically done on a smaller scale to take care of traditional medicine plants or other cultural resources that rely on fire.
9: So, for example, the Washoe tribe, our first two burns were burning a willow patch.
6: That's Rihanna Jones, the director of the Washoe tribe's Environmental Protection Department.
9: Washoes are famous for their baskets, making beautiful baskets. So when you burn the willows, they grow back better, straighter, with less secondary nodes.
6: But the Washoe tribe wasn't allowed to burn for more than a century. That's because of longtime colonial federal policies that prioritize suppression or putting out fires as soon as they start. Jones says that has hurt tribes and the health of many forests.
9: Fire suppression is like indigenous culture and indigenous people suppression as well. They were not interested in, I think, learning from indigenous people.
6: But that has started to change over the last decade. Now, many federal fire officials say decades of keeping fire off the land caused a buildup of highly flammable dead trees and brush, turning many forests into a tinderbox. And rising temperatures and drier conditions are adding even more fuel. A 2021 study led by UCLA found that climate change has been the main driver of the increase of fire weather in the West.
9: Climate change has had a huge effect with respect to drought, increase of pests and pathogens, and then increase of wildfire. So we're having these catastrophic huge wildfires coming through that we can't keep up with.
6: Global nonprofit The Nature Conservancy has worked with tribes to help restore that balance. The group brings together trained burn bosses and indigenous fire practitioners to work and learn side by side. Brandon Cobb is Cherokee and a program manager with the conservation group, which was here at this training.
10: A lot of what we're doing here is trying to return to that different style of fire that allows us to actually promote our ecosystems, promote our cultures.
6: He says that's why it's important that younger generations become educated and trained on stewarding their homelands.
10: As indigenous people, it took almost 500 years to nearly eradicate us. And in order to rebuild to what we once were, it will take at least 500 years.
6: Back near the water pump, Tabor Cooper is motivated to be a part of that change.
8: I feel like there's a lot of purpose in this kind of line of work.
6: Through this hands-on training, Tabor Cooper gained qualifications to fight fires with federal and state agencies and the Washoe tribe, and work on cultural burns with tribal members. He's already gotten a taste of what it's like. He recently observed a cultural burn in a meadow to restore medicinal plants like elderberries, an experience that inspired him even more.
8: The possibilities and like the opportunity and like what the future holds like seems so much brighter. Introducing a relationship with fire that isn't just bad.
6: Tabor Cooper says he's excited to carve out a career in fire and pass that knowledge down to future generations. For the Mountain West News Bureau, I'm Caleb Radel.
5: 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I'm Jill Freitas for Our Living Lands, a collaboration of Kiwanis Broadcast Corporation, Native Public Media, and the Mountain West News Bureau.
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3: Your WRFA weather forecast for Wednesday, June 3rd. Today will be sunny with a high near 78 degrees. Tonight will be clear with a low of 50. Tomorrow, Thursday, will be mostly sunny with a high of 81. Thursday night will be partly cloudy with a low of 57. And Friday will be mostly sunny with a high near 85 degrees.
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13: Today, a mummy at the North Pole. The University of Houston's College of Engineering presents this series about the machines that make our civilization run and the people whose ingenuity created them. The craziest thing happened the other day. An historian handed me a copy of an article from one of those magazines you read in the grocery checkout line. "Soviet researchers find an Egyptian mummy at the North Pole," the headline said. It claimed that ancient Egyptian explorers flew to the North Pole in a human-powered airplane and buried one of their dead there. The man watched with a flickering smile while I read the article. He didn't know that I'd always wanted to invent headlines for one of those magazines myself. Still, I would have forgotten the incident. But the next day, I read Anne Rice's new novel, The Mummy. Her hero is the reanimated mummy of Ramses II. He's bewitched by early 20th century technology, and he cries, "There is so much to be discovered. We must go to the North Pole in an aeroplane." Now, that was the second mummy flying to the North Pole in less than 24 hours. It got my attention. Then I remember Clive Cussler's novel, Treasure. It's about a ship from ancient Egypt found frozen into the ice of northern Greenland with its crew perfectly preserved. The mad imagery goes on. Mary Shelley's gothic tale of horror began and ended with a crazed Victor Frankenstein chasing his monster, his living mummy, across the Arctic ice. All this takes yet another turn when we learn that Zoroastrians see the north wind as evil. Hindu writings tell us that Lord Shiva had to behead his own son when he found him asleep with his head to the north. The legends of the hot, arid countries associate cold and the north with evil and finally with the end of life. Dante located the portal of hell at the North Pole and described its first circle as a region where sinners are frozen up to their noses in ice. And he placed his hell in the universe as it had been described by the Egyptian astronomer Ptolemy 1,300 years before. Egypt and the North Pole, warmth and frigidity, life and death, being aloft and being earthbound, the themes intertwine. That crazy magazine retold the ancient myth of contrast, and it coupled it all with the exotic idea of a 6,000-year-old airplane. As mad as that part may seem, a team from MIT fascinated by the myth of Daedalus recently used 20th-century high tech in an attempt to replicate Daedalus flight. They flew a human-powered airplane 74 miles northward from Crete. Nothing compared with the legends. It was only a fraction of Daedalus' mythical flight and a hundredth of this Egyptian one. But no matter. The dream is what counts. Our technology is deeply rooted in dreams no more substantial than these. Dreams of flight or dreams of teleportation to Mars. The person who cooked up that goofy article was recalling the same dream that, once upon a time, actually led us to flight. I'm John Leanhart at the University of Houston, where we're interested in the way inventive minds work.

0: I will give whistling imitations of the natural wild songs of a few common birds. I will name each bird and then imitate his song. American Robin.
1: You're listening to Charles Crawford Gorst with the quite appropriately entitled Bird Imitations, and you're on the Soundbeat. Gorst made this recording to an Edison Blue Ambrol cylinder in 1915, but you could say he knew enough bird calls to fill a book, and a good book at that. He won the John Burroughs Medal in 1936 for his recordings of bird calls. The medal is given annually to honor outstanding natural history writing.
0: Kentucky cardinal or redbird. Blue jay.
1: 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I'm Brett Barry.
2: A few weeks ago, a day or two after I'd been out of town for a few days, I noticed a dark spot on the dead-end road between my house and my neighbor's, some sort of dead bird. Based on the maggots and other grubs, it had been dead for several days, though I'm no forensic entomologist and could not set the time of death more precisely. The tail feathers were extremely stiff and pointed, and the wing feathers I could see were all black, but when I opened them, they had a white patch. This poor thing was a pileated woodpecker, the only dead one I've ever found. Right there in the middle of the road, one might guess that it had been killed by a car, but our car never gets quite that far back when we're backing out of our driveway, and my neighbor goes slowly enough out of his driveway in the short stretch before he gets to Peabody Street that killing anything would be unlikely. Even though the carcass had been flattened by his or a delivery vehicle at some point, that could not have been the cause of death. And as actual proof of that, the head and neck were completely gone. Directly above the remains was a big, thick maple branch, the exact spot where I'd photographed a great horned owl in January 2023. Owl beaks don't jut out far from their facial feathers, making them far more reluctant than hawks to stick their faces deep into a carcass. Great horned owls often lop off the head of their prey, a nice, clean bite. This carcass had also been opened up and its pectoral muscles ripped out. Owls may be fastidious, but they're not wasteful, so a great horned owl may have done this, or the neighborhood fox or a crow. I'll never know. Without the head and with the innards flattened, there was no way to determine whether this bird was a male or a female. I did know for certain that it wasn't Bibi, since getting home from our trip I'd already seen him a few times, and even if I hadn't, the feet and legs were intact, with no U.S. Fish and Wildlife Service band. But who was it? It's possible it was Bibi's mate. After the two of them appeared together once or twice in late winter or early spring, I haven't seen a female more than once or twice. But then again, I never saw his mate last year after nesting began. Male pileateds do more than half of the work of incubating eggs, trading off fairly evenly during daylight hours and doing all the incubating every night. And males share pretty evenly all the care and feeding of nestlings and fledglings. In woodpeckers, as with many species, pairs are far more successful than single parents in keeping their young alive and thriving. Based on the direction Bibi always heads after visiting my yard, I suspect he's nesting somewhere south of here, but I don't know where, and so I have no way of knowing whether his mate is still present. This past weekend, I tracked him when he left to the alley behind the house across the street, and from that telephone pole to another to the west, and then to a third. Twice he yelled out, his head facing southwest. I suspect, or at least hope, that he was giving his mate an update about when to expect him home. Besides Beebe's mate, there's one other individual pileated woodpecker that I hope this dead one isn't. That is, whichever of Beebe's sons spent at least a couple of hours in my yard one day late last summer. He was still sort of hanging out with his dad, but was more independent than his brother. So Beebe spent time feeding one son while the other explored the back of my yard on his own. He allowed me to hang around photographing him at very close range while he checked out the stump Russ set up for me to sit on to take pictures, and then a few of the decayed logs surrounding our raspberry patch, and then our bird bath. I got hundreds of photos of this guy, but there's no way I could ever recognize him again. Wednesday, I noticed that my suet feeder was out of super suet, the kind Beebe clearly prefers. When I went out with some, a male pileated without a band was in the box elder in the back of my yard. When I walked to the feeder, he flew much closer to the box elder between my house and the feeder and watched as I put the super suet in the suet cage. Then before I'd walked even a few feet away from the feeder, in he flew. He may or may not be one of Beebe's sons, and may or may not be the one who let me come so very close last fall. I'll never know. It's both wonderful and heartbreaking that without a leg band or a permanent, unique physical feature, we can virtually never be 100% certain about any individual bird's identity from day to day, much less year to year. I'm very sad that one of my neighborhood pileated woodpeckers got killed by a predator, but I feel guilty that I was so relieved that it couldn't be Beebe and so hopeful that it might not have been that one son. Every pileated woodpecker has a right to thrive on this little planet and in this tiny neighborhood, even as every great horned owl has a right to look at each one of them as a potential meal. It may not be fair of me to play favorites, but it's very human. I'm Laura Erickson, speaking for the birds.
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8: Your WRFA weather forecast for Wednesday, June 3rd. Today will be sunny with a high near 78 degrees. Tonight will be clear with a low of 50. Tomorrow, Thursday, will be mostly sunny with a high of 81. Thursday night will be partly cloudy with a low of 57. And Friday will be mostly sunny with a high near 85 degrees.
9: You're listening to the American Democracy Minute, keeping your government by and for the people. There's another showdown between the courts and the state of Alabama over congressional district maps, and it's likely headed, you guessed it, back to the U.S. Supreme Court. In 2023, the court confirmed in Allen versus Milligan that the Alabama legislature intentionally discriminated against African American voters when drawing its congressional map. The high court returned it to the lower courts, which, after Alabama refused to create a second majority minority district, ordered one from an independent special master. Fast forward to April's Calais decision, which struck down the use of race as a factor in redistricting, neutralizing majority minority districts under the Voting Rights Act Section 2. May 8th, Alabama appealed to the High Court to restore the legislature-drawn map for the 2026 midterms. May 11th, the justices stayed the special master's map in light of Calais, sending the case back to the same three-judge federal panel which found intentional discrimination in 2023. In a 110-page decision, May 26, the panel once again found the legislature's map discriminatory. Quote, "Our reexamination in light of Calais yields the same conclusion. It ordered the special master's map be used for the midterms." May 27, the state of Alabama appealed directly to the U.S. Supreme Court. We'll keep you updated. Find the panel's decision at AmericanDemocracyMinute.org. I'm Brian Beal.
4: I'm Rick Smith, and this is Labor History in Two. On this day in labor history, the year was 1937. That was the day the Steelworkers Organizing Committee, or SWOC, called a nationwide strike against three of the four little steel companies, Republic, Inland, and Youngstown Sheet and Tube. The drive to organize Little Steel came on the heels of an historic agreement with U.S. Steel and J&L earlier in the year. In his book, The Last Great Strike, legal scholar Ahmed White points out that SWOC leaders established a three-pronged strategy in their organizing efforts: to break down racial and ethnic diversities among workers, to use the Wagner Act and newly formed NLRB to their advantage whenever possible, and to take over company unions where they existed. They hoped Little Steel would follow earlier precedent, but mill owners wouldn't budge on union recognition. Firing of organizers intensified and lockouts began. Sheriff's departments began the swearing in of deputies. Republic and Youngstown Sheet and Tube started shipping and stockpiling munitions, including machine guns and tear gas, to mills throughout the Midwest and Northeast. Scattered walkouts and wildcats began throughout the latter part of May as SWOC continued to demand recognition and first contracts. And on this day, SWOC delegates from the Little Steel locals met in a Youngstown War Council to demand a strike. The strike began late that evening with the shift change at 11 p.m. The mills were shut down tight. Pitched battles between strikers, scabs, and police continued throughout the summer with hundreds arrested. Anti-union violence would explode with the Memorial Day massacre in South Chicago and the women's massacre in Youngstown the following month. After 5 months, the strike collapsed. It would take until 1942 before recognition was finally won.
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8: 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Today is Wednesday, June 3rd. I'm Julia Cecil-Hanley. Taking a look at our forecast, it's going to be another sunny day. I feel like I'm on repeat. But that's okay if you've been wanting this summer weather. It's going to be a high of 78 today, so very nice day. Tonight will be clear, maybe not as cool, with only a low of 50 degrees. Thursday will be mostly sunny with a high of 81. Thursday night will be partly cloudy with a low of 57. And Friday will be mostly sunny with a high of 85 degrees. Very warm. You're wondering, will we have rain again, Julia? Well, looking at the forecast, Saturday and Sunday look like we could have rain. Although one weather app I check says just Saturday, not Sunday. But we'll see. I'm holding my hopes out that, you know, maybe it's just one day of rain. Saturday, we do need some rain. We've planted things. It is getting a little dry out there. But I feel bad for the farmers market because they start Saturday morning here on East 3rd Street in front of the Reg. You can hear more about that from Nick Wythe on Thursday during Community Matters. In terms of what temperature it is right now, it's 50 degrees outside our studios. What is happening in local news? Well, it's kind of a off week. And when I say off week, that means that no one's having meetings just about. We had a school board meeting last night, but I'll bring you more from that in the coming days. We did get good news here at the Reginald A. Center for the Arts. We are receiving $212,000 from the New York Council on the Arts. The National Comedy Center is also receiving funding as well. These are for capital projects, and the funding from the state it doesn't fully fund the project, but it basically puts a great deal of funding toward the replacement of our house and lobby lighting control system. Also, we call it the dimmer system here at the Raj in the theater. It is 45 years old and apparently has not been working consistently or at all at times. So we will be getting a new modern electronic theater controls, architectural control and dimming system. And we also will be getting LED lighting fixtures in the auditorium and lobby. That will be great for helping save some costs on energy. We also will be using money to get to acquire a professional grade projection system, which is something that modern touring production often require, and we have to rent out. So these are like when you're watching, when you're at a show and say you're watching a band play here at the Reg or an act, and they have a screen behind them and there's all kinds of images and stuff on it, that this is what this projection system will be used for, because you can't project from the film booth down onto the stage, because then it would just show up on the actors. So this is like I call it the rear projection system. But yeah, well, so those are all the things we're getting. I think we're going to hopefully get some help from local foundations as well for this project. The National Comedy Center is receiving $57,000 for a theater main stage projection system. I'm guessing that this will be used in the theater area where they currently have two. They have like an exhibit on Laffin, and they also have an exhibit on Johnny Carson. They're in the same theater. It's like, you know, the hologram theater is what folks, you know, knew it originally as, but you can see a whole thing on Johnny Carson in there. And I think Laugh-In too. I haven't seen the Laugh-In part of that exhibit yet. Maybe I'll get there. So, but yeah, I've seen the Johnny Carson one a couple of times. Really, really fun, really cool. So that is what's happening here at the Reg right now. In terms of school year is ending. We are in June. Last day of school at the high school is, I think, June 16th, and then they start exams. I'm not sure. I want to say maybe June 26th is the last day of classes for maybe elementary and middle school. Either way, we're at the end of the school year, and surveys have been done across New York State, and educators are saying, yeah, the first year of no phones in our schools, great. That's basically what Governor Kathy Hochul said, that 585 responses were received statewide, representing all regions of the state, grade levels, and roles in schools. And overwhelmingly, teachers are reporting that without smartphone distractions, students are more active in class discussion, more engaged with their peers, and more focused on assignments, which was part of the purpose. So 80% said that implementing a phone-free policy has delivered positive results in schools. 76% reported positive changes in classroom behavior, such as improved attention, respect for peers, and following directions. 76% said student engagement increased, and the most commonly observed forms of engagement were more active participation in discussions. That was from 311 respondents. 282 people responded as saying improved peer collaboration, and 273 said there was better focus on assignments. This is out of 585 responses. Also, 75% of educators said their ability to teach effectively improved. And when it came to bullying and social connections, 80% of educators saw student social connections improve, and 60% reported a decline in bullying and cyberbullying incidents. So this was, in terms of a whole statewide, I guess, I don't know, I won't call it a project, but in terms of statewide enactment, overall, things seem to be going pretty well. There was a mid-year survey done around 350 school administrators statewide responded to, and at that point, they said 90% of administrators reported a smooth transition to phone-free classrooms, and more than 80% reported better student engagement, and that seems to have borne out from mid-year point to now. So good news for how this has worked. You know, obviously, anytime you roll out a new initiative, there are going to be issues, but it seems like schools have been dealing with those as they come up, and it's been good overall. So nice to see. As we mentioned, we are in June. Unfortunately, when it comes to water systems, the Chautauqua Lake has already had harmful algal blooms reported in the southern end of the lake. So basically, if you think of, our bag tied in the middle, you know, where Bemis is in the middle, that whole South Basin has had reports of algal blooms. There was a satellite picture that was posted by the Chautauqua Conowango Consortium, a satellite view that showed, just how, murky green it looked down here. And also there were at least two reports around the Lakewood Celeron area that were made to the New York State's harmful algal bloom system that showed harmful algal blooms in those areas. So this is a reminder that if you do see harmful algal blooms, not just in Chautauqua Lake, but other bodies of water, around New York State, you can report those to the DEC, and you can do that either via the website, or they have a mobile phone friendly form as well. And this is an interactive map that they also have available, so you can see where harmful algal blooms have been found throughout New York State. And yeah, this is something that area groups, the Jefferson Project and all that, have been trying to research. You know, well, how do these harmful algal blooms form? What's causing them, and how can we get rid of them? And yeah, basically, when you have certain conditions, that leads to accumulations of cyanobacteria that become the harmful algal blooms. Blooms are likely triggered by a combination of excess nutrients such as phosphorus and nitrogen, lots of sunlight, which we've had a lot of that at least in the last couple of weeks, low water or low flow conditions, calm water, and warm temperatures. And it was warm when we talk about early April. Now, we did have a cold spell, but it did get warm pretty early. So most harmful algal blooms are seen and reported during the warmest months of August and September. So to have some ones this early is, you know, that's not great for the summer. And regardless of the presence of toxins, HABs can pose a risk to public health. So if you do see it, like we say, you should, harmful algal blooms, I have pictures of this on to the satellite picture, and then the picture that one of the pictures that was submitted in Lakewood on this story on our website. But they can be varying in appearance. So they could look like scattered green dots in the water. Long linear green streaks could look like pea soup, which the one by the Lakewood dock does look like, kind of like pea soup. It could look like spilled green paint. It could be blue green or even white in coloration. You need to avoid it, especially your pets and livestock. Don't let your dog go swimming in Chautauqua Lake if you see this nearby, because it can affect them. I think dogs, they could actually die from it, I think. So, you know, if you see it. If you suspect that you are seeing a harmful algal bloom and you're not sure it's been reported, you can do that through the NYHABS online reporting form. All the links for all this are in the story on WRFALP.com. You can view a map of where the HABs have been found. You can report it, all those things. So we're in that season. Help keep yourself safe, keep your pets and your livestock safe, and help keep others safe, you know, by reporting it if you have the opportunity. Coming up next Tuesday, June 9th, we will have our Memory Cafe here at the Reg Lanae Center for the Arts. And this month, we'll feature Karen Hughes-Suber. She is a board-certified music therapist and a lifelong musician from Jamestown. She's worked with all ages from, you know, early childhood kids to those who are in hospice or in memory care. So she will be bringing her guitar, keyboard, and her voice. She's going to be doing a lively sing-along of songs from the 1960s, 70s, and beyond. And you don't have to have music experience to join in, but, you know, it's going to be kind of a playful, lively afternoon here next Tuesday. This is a free respite that is offered for people who have forgetfulness or other changes in their thinking, as well as their care partners, family, or friends. So we do provide light refreshments. And, you know, if you come, you can just kind of sit back and enjoy. Or if you want to join in with Karen and some of the singing that she'll be doing, you can do that too. You do need to register in advance, though. So you can do that by emailing rsvp@reglanae.com. calling the Reg box office at 716-484-7070 with the names and the people who are coming. But you need to do that by this Friday, June 5th. So just be aware, you know, you have plenty of time to still sign up for next week. I think it's going to be a nice little event as per usual. It will be held at noon, and it will be in our third floor media art studio. And that venue is elevator accessible, so you don't have to worry about that. So, yeah. So if that's something if you got someone you're caring for, or you know of someone who might, you know, find value in attending, you know, who's having memory issues, who would find value in attending this kind of event, you know, just make sure you call the Reg or email us to sign up by this Friday. Other things that are happening. So there were primaries yesterday. And let's talk about some of the results. Trump-endorsed Congressman Randy Feenstra lost the Iowa gubernatorial primary race last night to businessman Zach Lahn. This is a rare blow to Trump, who has seen almost all of his chosen candidates succeed. However, you know, farmers in Iowa have been disproportionately impacted by the Trump administration policies like tariffs and the war in Iran. The state is governed by Republicans, but voters have cast their ballots for Democrats in recent federal and state elections. Democratic voters are strategically selecting candidates they believe will be best positioned to help them flip some seats in November. So in the upcoming midterm elections, Lahm will compete against Rob Sand, who is a Democrat who ran unopposed in the primaries. Sand is also the only statewide Democratic elected official. The race between the two politicians begins, really, though, as a true toss-up. In other words, we don't know who's going to win. California's governor's primary election remains too close to call. Democrat Xavier Becerra and Republican Steve Hilton lead the field, with Democrat Tom Steyer in third. That's been an interesting one to watch. And it looks like the Los Angeles mayoral election, or primary, that's going to go to a runoff because no one got 50% of the vote of the, I think there's three candidates, including a reality, quote unquote, celebrity who was running. So against two qualified folks. So anyway, yeah, this is we're in, I think what we call it, silly season for sure. I mean, I think, I don't know if this ever stopped, but we're definitely in silly season when it comes to politics and weird things that are going to happen, I guess, between now and, you know, the general election in November. News on that anti-weaponization fund that Trump wanted to start, it's dead in the water. So Acting Attorney General Todd Blanche told members of Congress yesterday that the plans for the $1.776 billion fund are no longer moving forward. Blanche's remarks come just days after a federal judge temporarily blocked the creation of the fund after Democracy Forward and other organizations filed a lawsuit. In a rare occurrence, the fund has prompted many Republicans, especially in the Senate, to publicly oppose Trump. Many Republicans dislike the possibility that payouts could go to Capitol rioters who attacked police on January 6, 2021. This Republican pushback has stalled some of the administration's legislative priorities, including funding for immigration enforcement. From the beginning, Democrats have criticized the fund, arguing that it would serve as a slush fund that allows the president to give nearly $1.8 billion in taxpayer money to his supporters and allies. Trump announced yesterday he is appointing Federal Housing Finance Agency Director Bill Pult as the acting director of national intelligence. Pult will replace Tulsi Gabbard, who is stepping down at the end of the month. His biography on the FHFA website highlights his career experience in housing and philanthropy, but does not mention any background in intelligence. The law that established the director of national intelligence position after 9/11 says that all nominees must have extensive national security experience. But Pult is not a nominee. Trump named him as the acting director, meaning he won't have to go through a confirmation by the Senate. And NPR says this role is a key position as the U.S. engages with foreign threats worldwide, especially during the war with Iran. Pult has used his position as head of the Federal Housing Finance Agency to legally pursue Trump's perceived enemies. He has accused multiple people of mortgage fraud, including New York Attorney General Letitia James and Democratic Senator Adam Schiff. He's lost all those, by the way. So I guess I don't know. I don't really know if Congress has any acts they can take in regards to this, because they normally, you know, would have to approve. And instead, Trump put in someone who's not qualified. Researchers are speaking out against a new White House webpage, saying that it uses dehumanizing language to target immigrants. The site's aliens.gov discusses the threat of, quote, aliens, accompanied by the opening theme of the X-Files. The webpage equates undocumented immigrants with extraterrestrials. The administration refers to these individuals as an, quote unquote, it, and claims they do not belong here. While some may dismiss the wordplay as a joke, the director of the Center for Latin America and Latino Studies at American University says that for a few people, it may be another license to act violently against people that they may think are aliens undocumented. They may be another incitement for hate crimes and to profiling people. A quick look at what's happening with the Iran war with the U.S. and Israel. Kuwait's military said Iranian strikes that hit a terminal at its international airport caused significant damage and wounded several people. The attack comes as the U.S. and Iran exchange fresh missile and drone strikes, further jeopardizing efforts to secure a new ceasefire agreement between Washington and Tehran. Overnight, U.S. forces fired a Hellfire missile to disable a tanker attempting to break through the American blockade on the Strait of Hormuz on Tuesday, and later said they repelled Iranian reprisal strikes in the region and attacked sites on Iran's Qasem Island. Iran's Islamic Revolutionary Guard Corps said it attacked the U.S. 5th Fleet headquarters in Bahrain with missiles and drones in response to the strike on Qasem, a claim the U.S. Military Central Command denied. The latest exchange of fire began when CENTCOM said it targeted an unladen tanker, the Botswana-flagged MT Lexi, on Tuesday. CENTCOM said aircraft fired a missile to disable the tanker's engine as it passed through international waters toward Iran's Karg Island, north of the strait near Kuwait, after the crew ignored repeated warnings over a 24-hour period. Soon after, Iran carried out a drone strike on a passenger terminal at Kuwait International Airport, wounding several people and forcing air traffic to be suspended on Wednesday. The Kuwaiti Defense Ministry spokesperson said that the attacks were as criminal Iranian aggression, which resulted in significant material damage to the buildings and injuries. He did not say how many people were hurt, but said those wounded had received medical care. Kuwait State News Agency said

grew up hearing his songs in the 90s and, you know, quite a voice. And I think, you know, that's how we'll end today's program. So thanks for tuning to Small Things Considered. I'm Julia Cecil-Hanley on your listener-supported community radio station, 107.9 FM, WRFALP in Jamestown.

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1: This month, communities across New York State are celebrating Juneteenth, which commemorates the emancipation of enslaved people in the United States. 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In the Chautauqua-Allegheny region, enjoy the Jamestown Juneteenth Festival from June 19th to the 21st at Jackson Taylor Park. Saratoga Springs hosts a Juneteenth celebration on June 19th with music, poetry, interpretive dance, historic performances, and more. In New York City, the Juneteenth NYC Festival on June 20th at Brooklyn's Linden Park promises a vibrant

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3: Good morning. It's Wednesday, June 3rd. Today's weather will be sunny with a high of 78 degrees. I'm Julia Cecil-Hanley with your WRFA News. The Reginald A. Center for the Arts and the National Comedy Center are each receiving funding for capital projects through the New York State Council on the Arts. The Reginald A. is receiving $212,000 for theatrical equipment upgrades. Executive Director Hillary Myers said the funding will be used toward two projects, with the first being the replacement of a current house and lobby lighting control system that is over 45 years old. Meyer said the current system works inconsistently and has at times failed to work at all. This will be replaced with a modern electronic theater controls, ETC, architectural control and dimming system to significantly improve reliability, safety, and long-term operational sustainability. The project will replace all current lighting fixtures in the auditorium and lobby with LED lighting fixtures. Meyer said the second project includes the acquisition of a professional grade projection system to meet modern touring production requirements. This investment will reduce recurring expenses while expanding the organization's ability to attract high-quality performances that draw audiences from across the region. The National Comedy Center is receiving $57,000 for a theater main stage projection system. The New York State Council on the Arts Capital Projects Fund supports crucial building renovations, accessibility improvements, and new spaces for creative and cultural work. New York educators are calling the first phone-free school year a success. Governor Kathy Hochul announced the results of a survey to collect feedback from nearly 600 educators statewide. Teachers overwhelmingly report that without smartphone distractions, their students are more active in class discussion, more engaged with their peers, and more focused on their assignments. Schools across New York State implemented one of the nation's strongest phone-free policies at the start of the school year in September 2025, in line with the requirements of the distraction-free school law that was enacted by Hochul in May 2025. The governor's office received 585 total responses representing all regions across the state, grade levels, and roles in schools to its end-of-the-year survey on distraction-free learning. Some key takeaways from the results included an overwhelmingly positive reception. 80% said that implementing a phone-free policy has delivered positive results for their school. Under classroom behavior and engagement, 76% reported positive changes in classroom behavior, such as improved attention, respect for peers, and following directions, and 76% said student engagement increased. The most commonly observed forms of engagement were more active participation in discussions, improved peer collaboration, and better focus on assignments. Educators reported improved effectiveness, with 75% saying their ability to teach effectively improved. They said social connections improved and bullying declined. 80% saw student social connections improve, and 60% reported a decline in bullying and cyberbullying incidents. These results are in keeping with the positive feedback the governor's office received from its mid-year survey of more than 350 school administrators statewide on distraction-free learning. More than 90% of administrators reported a smooth transition to phone-free classrooms, and greater than 80% reported better student engagement. New York State's harmful algal bloom system is now active as reports of algal blooms in the southern basin of Chautauqua Lake have already been reported this season. The harmful algal bloom system provides New Yorkers, including trained citizens, the ability to send reports of HABs to State Department of Environmental Conservation electronically via a simple user and mobile phone-friendly form. The DEC and the State Department of Health work closely to evaluate HAB reports, and once confirmed, reports are posted to the New York HABs page. The system features an interactive map of current and archived bloom locations to help keep New Yorkers informed about potential HABs. While cyanobacteria are naturally occurring in the environment, certain conditions lead to accumulations that become HABs. Blooms are likely triggered by a combination of factors that include excess nutrients such as phosphorus and nitrogen, lots of sunlight, low water or low flow conditions, calm water, and warm temperatures. HAB occurrence and reporting typically increase throughout the season, with the most reports received during the warmest months of August and September. Regardless of the presence of toxins, HABs can pose a risk to public health. DEC's research on statewide HAB trends suggests successful outreach and increased public awareness is an important reason why the DEC confirms HABs occurrence on new water bodies each year. Public awareness of HABs, what they look like, and potential impacts of HABs is a first step to protecting public health. DEC provides informational resources such as HAB warnings for posting locally and encourages reporting to New York HABs as a central component of raising public awareness for where and when HABs are occurring. When it comes to HABs, DEC encourages New Yorkers to know it, avoid it, and report it. Know it. HABs vary in appearance from scattered green dots in the water to long linear green streaks, pea soup or spilled green paint to blue-green and white coloration. Avoid it. People, pets, and livestock should avoid contact with water that is discolored or has algal scums on the surface and report it. If members of the public suspect a HAB, report it to the NY HABs online reporting form available on the DEC's website. Symptoms or health concerns related to HABs should report it to the Department of Health at harmfulalgal@health.ny.gov. To further advance efforts to reduce and mitigate the impacts of HABs in the state, the DEC recently announced the HAB Roadmap. The roadmap provides a comprehensive and strategic guide for DEC, the public, and other researchers to further the statewide mission to address HABs by establishing six key focus areas. These focus areas clearly identify objectives to improve the understanding of HAB causes, reduce impacts to health and recreation, and importantly, identify specific short and long-term steps to take in achieving those objectives. All the links for learning more about HABs, including bloom notifications, will be posted in this story on WRFALP.com. And this month's Memory Cafe at the Regional Inn will feature the soundtrack of the 1960s, 70s, and beyond with Karen Hughes Suber. Karen is a board-certified music therapist and lifelong musician based in Jamestown. She has worked with all ages from early childhood through hospice and memory care. Karen will use voice, guitar, and keyboard for lively sing-alongs, playful interaction, and soulful moments. No musical experience is needed. The Memory Cafe at the Regional Inn Center for the Arts is a free respite and arts program for people with forgetfulness or other changes in their thinking, including cognitive decline, dementia, or Alzheimer's, and it is for their care partners, family, and friends. Light refreshments will be provided. All attendees can choose to participate or simply observe. Interested participants are asked to register for the Regelinea Memory Cafe ahead of time by emailing rsvp@regelinea.com or calling the Reg Box office at 716-484-7070 with the names and the number of attendees. Reservations must be made by Friday, June 5th. This month's Memory Cafe will be held at noon, Tuesday, June 9th, in the third floor Media Arts Studio. The venue is elevator accessible. The Memory Cafe program at the Reg is made possible by Exhale and its funders, Ralph C. Wilson Jr. Foundation and Health Foundation for Western and Central New York. For WRFA News, I'm Julia Cisla-Hanley. Your WRFA weather forecast for Wednesday, June 3rd. Today will be sunny with a high near 78 degrees. Tonight will be clear with a low of 50. Tomorrow, Thursday, will be mostly sunny with a high of 81. Thursday night will be partly cloudy with a low of 57. And Friday will be mostly sunny with a high near 85 degrees.
4: This is open to debate. I'm John Donvan, delighted to be on stage in New York at the headquarters of the Council on Foreign Relations, our continuing partner in a series of debates that examine the implications of decisions being made at the highest levels of government and power. One such set of decisions making a lot of news right now is the burgeoning pattern of the U.S. government taking stock of private American companies, buying stock into those companies. It's all over the headlines. We're seeing it covered by the Wall Street Journal, Bloomberg, The Economist, Foreign Affairs, and many more. Companies that are being bought include the chipmaker Intel, an array of mining enterprises. Now, this is not the first time, of course, that the government has bought pieces of private business. It has happened in wartime. It happened during the financial crisis, where Uncle Sam ended up with stock in banks and General Motors and Chrysler and the insurance giant AIG. But those were always in response to an emergency. And by design, they were temporary. Now, it's more about national security and competition with China and technological supremacy, a contest that is built around microchips and rare earth minerals. So that's different this time. Also different is the sense that this is not temporary, that the U.S. government may be in the chip business and in the mining business indefinitely. So what about this? What do we need to be aware of about these moves that perhaps is not so obvious until we hear the pros and the cons argued out? That's what we intend to discover with the debaters on this stage, who will hash it out around this precise question: government as shareholder, proactive competitive strategy, or last resort? Let's begin by meeting our debaters. First, I want to welcome Bob Posen. Bob, you are the former president at Fidelity Investments. You are currently at MIT Sloan School of Management and the Brookings Institution. You also worked with George W. Bush, Mitt Romney. You are at the SEC. You wrote a book called Extreme Productivity. Bob, I want to welcome you to Open to Debate. And my question for you with your book, Extreme Productivity: why does productivity need to be extreme?
5: Well, it's a wordplay on extreme sports. And my editor thought the title would appeal to readers who are modestly productive and wanted to become much more productive.
4: And so, did it all work out?
5: We sold a lot of copies, and all it's right. Now translated into 12 languages. So something good happened.
4: Congratulations to you for that. Your partner I want to welcome is Yisheng Huang, who also is at MIT Sloan. Yisheng, you taught at Harvard. You are a consultant at the World Bank. You have written 12 books. That's a lot of books. And you've also debated with us before about the tech Cold War with China. I remember that debate well, but I'm curious, will you be using anything you learned from that debate in your arguments today?
6: Yeah, one thing I think is the size of the action is no guarantee for the results of the action.
4: Okay, preview of the argument you're gonna make. Thanks very much for that thought. And on the other side of the debate, I wanna welcome Laura Taylor Kalle. Laura, you are the first Assistant Secretary of Defense of Industrial Base Policy. You've also worked at the Department of Commerce. You've worked at the World Bank. You have your own advisory firm. You're a senior fellow here at CFR. Welcome to the program. You began your State Department career as a diplomat in India and the Ivory Coast and Afghanistan. Which was the most challenging?
7: I think I will say that Cote d'Ivoire was probably the most challenging, in part because they were going through a very tough democratic transition, and seeing a country dealing with the fragility of its institutions really up close, really brought to mind how challenging it can be to maintain a democracy.
4: Interesting and powerful lessons. Last, I want to welcome Richard Falkenrath. I want to welcome back Richard Falkenrath, because this is your fourth debate with us? You're a four-timer?
8: Yeah.
4: That's a lot of debates. You have worked in counterterrorism and the world's largest hedge fund. You advised George W. Bush on Homeland Security. You're now a senior fellow at CFR. You're teaching a new course at Johns Hopkins about the American presidency. Just curious, which president do you feel is the most underrated?
8: I think James Polk. He came into office, he said, I have four things I'm going to do, and he did them. He said, I'm going to serve one term, and then he left.
4: And that all worked out for him.
8: He died very quickly after, but other than that, he was a pretty good one.
4: This would be a great trivia contest. All right, thank you everybody for being here. I want to point out to people who are listening and watching that our live audience here at the Council on Foreign Relations is playing a critical role tonight. We have asked for their opinion on this topic. We've asked them to vote to tell us where they stand on the question, and we're going to ask them again after the debate, and we will get those results in real time and see which side has changed the most minds tonight. So that makes this a competition, a friendly one, but it also means we have some rules: no personal attacks, stay on topic, listen to what the other side is actually saying. The debaters here are here to show that we can disagree with each other in good faith. So let's do that, and let's get started. We're going to go to our opening statements, and first up, making an opening statement on the question that's up before us: government as shareholder, proactive competitive strategy, or last resort. Laura Taylor Kalle is arguing proactive competitive strategy. Laura, the floor is yours.
7: Thank you, and welcome tonight. This debate is about more than just economics. It is about whether the United States will act with urgency to protect its security, its supply chains, and its future. Yes, the government has tools. We have loans, we have grants, we have purchase commitments, but sometimes these tools are just a bit too timid for the challenges that are ahead of us. When a critical industry needs hundreds of millions of dollars to survive and scale, taxpayers should not be expected to write the check and then surrender all influence over the outcome. In national security, waiting for government becomes the last resort. Being the last resort is really not prudent. In fact, it is failure delayed. By the time strategic weakness becomes a crisis, the cost is higher, the options are fewer, and our adversaries have moved far ahead. So I understand the instinctive objection that we have to the government being the shareholder and company. America believes in markets. We believe private capital is usually smarter, faster, and more efficient than government. And most of the time, that's true. But national security is not most of the time. Markets do not automatically invest in resilience. Markets do not automatically protect strategic capacity. And markets do not automatically move at the speed of geopolitical competition. When the return is uncertain, the timeline is long, and the stakes are national, the market can hesitate precisely when the country cannot. So let's take a look at rare earth processing. China did not build dominance in that sector by accident, and it's not a niche issue. Rare earths are inside all of our advanced weapon systems, in medical technologies, and the devices that power our everyday life, including all these iPhones that we had to turn off to be here at the council. So when we allow a strategic dependency like that to deepen, we're not choosing efficiency, we're choosing exposure. That is why I believe minority government stakes in private companies should be on the table. Not as a default, not as ideology, not as a last resort, but as a strategic tool for strategic problems. If public is investing massive sums to secure a critical industry, then the public deserves accountability, visibility, and a real seat at the table. Loans help, grants help, advanced purchase commitments help, but sometimes they're not enough to build the market to anchor production and keep a vital capability alive. But equity can do that. It allows government to move earlier, act more decisively, and stay engaged long enough to make sure that the investment actually pays off. So let me be clear. This is not about giving the government a blank check. It's not an argument of favoritism or opacity or permanent government control. The real question here is, when a strategic industry is too important to lose, will we act early or only after the damage is done? In defense of national security, government cannot always afford to be the lender of last resort. Sometimes it just has to be early, and it needs to be organized. Thank you.
4: Thank you. Our next speaker is going to be Bob Posen. Bob is taking the opposite side, saying that government as shareholder should be a last resort. Bob, the floor is yours.
5: Thank you. So my position is that the government should be a shareholder only as a last resort. In 2008, for example, the government had to take some shares in big banks in order to avoid an economic collapse. But that's not the situation now. The government is buying company shares in an attempt to pick winners. The Trump administration has made at least 10 equity investments without an economic plan, without an exit strategy, without transparent procedures. In my view, this is discretionary state capitalism, which is bad for the economy and worse for our democracy. Government bureaucrats do not have the skills necessary to pick economic winners. For example, the government made a big investment in a company that claimed to have a new approach to energy storage. Within 3 years, that company went bankrupt. And it's especially difficult for the company to pick economic winners in industries with fast-changing technologies. Who in this room can predict with confidence the winners in the race for self-driving cars or AI bots? Moreover, the process of government investing is highly problematic. The president of Intel met with Donald Trump, and Donald Trump demanded that the government get 10% of Intel shares. A few days later, he personally bought millions of dollars of Intel bonds. Now CEOs are reportedly afraid to meet with the president. What will be the next target of equity investment? Will it be software, hardware, biotech? And will the government insist on having a veto over company decisions as it did in the U.S. steel transaction? My opponent invokes the term national security to justify equity ownership by the government. But national security has become a meaningless term. National security is the premise for the new tariffs on baby strollers and golf carts. Why? Because they contain aluminum and a little steel. Under that crazy logic, the president could deem any industry to be a national security threat.
4: Bob, I'm sorry, your time is up.
5: Okay.
4: Thank you very much. All right, we're going to continue after this break. I'm John Donvan. This is Open to Debate.

0: Welcome back to Open to Debate. I'm John Donvan. Let's get back to our conversation. Our next speaker is swinging back to the side, arguing for proactive competitive strategy in terms of government shareholders, Richard Falkenroth. Richard, the floor is yours.
1: Thank you, John. This is a complicated topic. This is not a topic that's easy to distill to a simple conceptual presence, and it's easily distracted by what the Trump administration is doing. So if this were a referendum on the sensibility of the Trump administration's economic policies, we'll just throw in a towel right now. Like, that's not what this is about, right? What this is about, I mean, this is a higher level proposition about the use of equity, which is an instrument of economic policy, proactively rather than reactively at the very end in a crisis. It's happened under many administrations. And yes, the current president is using it. There's 15 or 16 deals underway without a clear legislative framework. And there's undoubtedly lots of problems in that. That's not what we're here to defend. We're here to ask a sort of different question, which is, given what the United States is up against these days and the challenges we face with AI and space and chips and all these other things, do we really want to leave this instrument off the table as an instrument? I mean, think equity, first of all, you hold shares for different reasons, right? There's an economic reason. Most of you have a 401k. It has stocks. You hold that because you're getting an economic return for it. That's not what we're talking about here. There's another reason you hold shares. It's for governance rights. If you're in private equity or venture capital, you hold shares as a means to get access to the inside information going on in a company and to influence its decisions before they are made. So then I ask you, how many of you are completely comfortable that the public right now has enough foreknowledge of what the most important companies in the world are doing with their products and the decisions, and that the public, through its elected officials, has an ability to influence those decisions in a way that makes sense for the national interest? And now, if you're comfortable with that, if you say, yeah, we're good, we know enough, and we'll just take whatever decision they make in their boardroom without telling anyone who's been elected, if you're good with that, then you're not really in this debate. You've already made up your mind. It's unnecessary. You're not in favor of economic intervention on these things. But if you are thinking, well, maybe, yeah, no, I'm not entirely comfortable with what Palantir is doing, or SpaceX is going to do when it's the largest IPO of all time, or what Anthropic is going to do, and that I'm not entirely comfortable with that, then ask, okay, what instruments are at our disposal to do that? And I'll tell you, they're not very good. They're not fit to purpose. Regulation in these cases will not work. It comes after the decision's already been made and the product's been deployed and it's litigated forever. Antitrust will not work. We do not want to break these companies up for that. Tax incentives and loans are just moving it at the margins. These are companies with multi-trillion dollar capitalizations. And so you have to say, by process of elimination, what instruments work? And by getting an equity stake in a company, you actually have the ability to get an inside track on what's really happening there and, in principle, influence it. And the best example that we have is the steel company, where there's a golden chair that permits U.S. Steel to continue operating, but it's not the only example. So that's what I think is the essential conceptual premise of this, is do you think we have enough influence over these vast companies? And if so, are you open to using this as one of your one piece of your economic toolkit?
0: And rounding out the opening round, I want to welcome to the stage Yisheng Huang, who is arguing on the side of last resort. The floor is yours.
2: Responding to China doesn't mean that we have to copy China. During the Cold War, we didn't copy central planning from USSR. During the height of competition with Japan, we didn't copy the Keiretsu organization of firms in Japan. And an accurate knowledge of China is is necessary for us to do it right, to answer this question right. You may be surprised to learn that the most competitive firms in China, such as DeepSeek, BYD, Alibaba, are not state-owned. And in fact, there are massive state-owned failures in that country. One example is that the Chinese government created a search engine. And embarrassingly for that search engine today, it has a lower market share than Google, which is banned in China. State ownership is just unbelievably inefficient. We shouldn't confuse the size of the Chinese economy, the infrastructure, the highways, with efficiency. If you want to triple the cost of capital to produce one unit of GDP, you copy China. If you want to create technologies that don't translate into productivity, you also want to copy China. But I would argue these are not the results we desire. Worldwide, the evidence is super clear. Government ownership leads to more failures than successes. And this is a sobering reality that we need to pay attention to in order to not to repeat the mistakes. If a government in a democratic society makes wrong investment and ownership decisions, it damages the credibility and the legitimacy of the government. I believe that kind of damage has far more severe consequences on our political system, on our government system, because it undermines the credibility and the legitimacy of our government to do other things that are absolutely necessary for the government to do. Unlike China, we have very high standards for accountability and the standards, and if the credibility is damaged, and this entire economy builds on credibility rather than on command and control by the government. Government has and is needed to provide many valuable and important functions, such as mitigating against risks, regulation, social protection, and supporting basic research and providing basic public goods. But owning and running enterprises is not the best capability on the part of the government, and we should leave that to the private sector. Let me end by saying I'm not a libertarian, and I'm not opposed to government doing anything in the economy, but we should do it as a last resort. Thank you.
0: Thank you very much. All right, that concludes our opening round, and now we move into a round of more free-flowing conversation discussion where the debaters can question one another, challenge one another. We've heard a side that's arguing for government ownership as a strategic move, that this is really about national security, that markets are just not good or incentivized, good at or incentivized to deliver security. They also make the case that share ownership gives the taxpayer, gives the government an insight into what these companies are doing. So there's a little bit of a sense of distrust of the companies, the tech companies themselves. On the other side, examples were cited of companies that have been state-controlled in China and have been done very, very poorly. In general, that the government doesn't have a very good track record with bureaucrats trying to pick winners. I want to go first to Laura. Your opponent making the case that going down this way would lose credibility, the United States would lose credibility. Can you respond to that argument that Hajong just made?
3: I think it's important to realize that it's not that the United States is completely isolated in this area. A recent World Bank report even showed us that use of government minority stakes in companies is actually far more prevalent around the world than we previously thought. Government has been taking a strong role in business, particularly in the defense sector, since the beginning. This actually goes back to Alexander Hamilton and the report of manufacturers. So the idea that we just don't do this and that, even for national security is just false. And that
0: let me take that very point, sure. Very sharply argued points to the other side.
4: Well, the government has been involved with companies in different sorts of ways. It's regulated them, it's subsidized them, it's given them tax credits, it's brought enforcement actions against them. There actually hasn't been a huge amount of government share investments in companies historically in the United States. This is a new phase. And let me say this, I think our opponents misunderstand what are the rights of a shareholder. Think about this. The index funds hold over 30% of most publicly traded companies. Do they have access to inside information? Do they have access to companies' secrets? The answer is no. On the other hand, the government has lots of ways of getting information early other than share ownership. It can demand reports. It can meet with executives. It can serve subpoenas. So it doesn't need share ownership.
5: You know, when you define the purpose of this the way I did, you would never say the government should get common stock. There would be no VC industry
1: if it weren't possible for founders and equity investors to get access to the inner workings of those companies. A golden share is exactly this. And there's lots of...
0: Describe golden share for people.
1: A golden share, it's a term of phrase. It's a governance share that essentially can trump others on particular issues. And so the only reason now that U.S. Steel is still, you know, capitalized the way it is because the U.S. government now has a golden share in U.S. Steel, which is otherwise owned by Nippon Steel. And so there are many different ways to do this. I will readily acknowledge it would be far better if we had a legislative framework that governed this so it was clear rules of the road. But there's plenty of different share classes that can accomplish this that aren't just common stock.
4: The golden share gives the government an incredibly intrusive role in the company. It can overturn any decision of the company. The government used its golden share already to stop a plant closing. The golden share is exactly what people worry about when they talk about government ownership. Well,
1: there's a lot more people who worry about Elon Musk having sole control over some of the most strategically important companies in the world. Sole control, being unfireable in the terms of his new IPO. But yes, there are problems with the government being intrusively involved in corporate decision-making. It might not do layoffs. It might not do lots of other things. There's some problems. But the test is not what is the perfect solution. It is what is a better solution than the status quo.
0: Laura, your opponents are also making the case that it's a bad economic and financial situation, that the government is not as good as the market at picking winners.
3: I don't think that this is a question about the government picking a winner. I think that this is a question of the government helping to shape the market in a way that benefits the national defense and national security in particular sectors. I think in the case of that we're talking about now, where the government is proposing to take shares, is really also about the fact that we're looking at larger sums of money. We're talking about companies getting $400, $500 million, $1 billion in concessional loans or grants from the government, and there really needs to be a sense of accountability for it. I think the issues that the other side raised about how the government acts, the bureaucrats, these can all be dealt with in terms of creating a real set of guardrails and having institutions in place to govern this. Right now, we're acting like it's the Wild Wild West.
2: I think it's very important to be precise. The debate in front of us is about the shareholding role of the government. It is not about a general role of the government. Government has been involved with the companies in terms of regulation, in terms of information disclosure, early grants and subsidies, but taking ownership share of companies, that is a substantially different step. That has many, many complex implications down the road that we should be very careful
0: about. So take us through one implication that down the road we would need to be careful about.
2: Well, so government, for better or worse, is a much more complex entity as compared with a company. So Richard mentioned venture capital, and venture capital has a very straightforward objective function. We may criticize their objective function, but they are going in for profits and profits alone. Government, by its very nature, cannot focus just on one objective function. They have to take care of many, many other things. Once you have multiple metrics, you kind of dilute the corporate nature and the managerial nature of the company.
1: But I'd say that thing that the government has a broader set of interests than a VC firm is a feature, not a bug. It's actually a good thing. We need someone in these rooms affecting these companies because they are so impactful on American society and American national security. And we need some mechanism that to influence and shape that isn't just regulating them after the fact or trying to break them up in an antitrust case that never works or taxing them or whatever. Our claim is not this is a perfect instrument that should be used on all companies all the time. It is for select strategic industries, as Laura explained. And what we were mostly saying is there should not be an ideological refusal to consider it proactively.
0: So right now, Richard, would you like to see the U.S. take a share in Starlink, Elon Musk's satellite?
1: I do think there are extensive public interest in Starlink, SpaceX, the AI companies, extensive. And I do think that we have to ask ourselves seriously, what are our tools for influencing them long term?
4: SpaceX is a government contractor. Almost all of its revenue comes from the government as a contractor. The government can impose any conditions it wants, including all information rights, much more extensive than a shareholder. So buying 10% of SpaceX doesn't give you any more rights for information than you would have as a government contractor, because you have total control over the contract.
5: You don't have total control. You look at RTX. I mean, like, RTX is only exists because of government contracts, former Raytheon, and they're doing share buybacks. Like, the government doesn't want them to do share buybacks. So SpaceX, it is true, it is mostly from the government. They'd have a hard time operating their business without government. But there are other companies that do not. Anthropic doesn't get any revenue from the U.S. government.
3: I'd also like to redirect this, because I think it's easy to get focused on some of these big companies and big names. And really, the issue that I'm arguing and that we're trying to really resolve is there are certain industries and areas that are so important for national defense and national security, they cross different lines. So again, I brought up the rare earths example. If we had been able to, say, 15 years ago, use equity authority to help, you know, spur the market and using larger infusions of cash, we probably wouldn't be in the same place that we're in right now in terms of our vulnerabilities with respect to rare earths. So it's not just about some of these big companies in SpaceX and Anthropic.
4: 15 years ago, we could have subsidized rare earth companies. We could have given them tax credits. We could have given them loans. We could have reduced environmental regulation so they would have an incentive to do that. We didn't do any of that. So it's not that we didn't have share ownership 15 years ago. We didn't use any of the tools. And since we didn't use any of the tools, we have a problem now.
3: That's what we're saying, is that equity should be part of the set of tools and in that toolkit that the government has to be able to intervene.
2: 15 years ago, 20 years ago, there was no intention for this country to keep the rare earth industry in America. It was considered incredibly dirty, incredibly environmentally damaging. We were overjoyed 15 years ago that industry migrated to other countries. And so I think that's a totally different debate.
5: I think the essence of the rare earth point is not a historical one, like why this happened. It's going forward. How do we have patient capital to recreate an industry which we need strategically that the market will not produce on its own? Full stop. And that's a hard strategic problem, it would be foolish to leave equity off the table as you try to solve that problem.
0: Laura, one argument that your opponents did not put in front of you, but I know it's part of this conversation, would be the moral hazard, conflict of interest. If the government both owns and regulates an industry, that sounds like the beginning of a problem.
3: I think that there's a conflict of interest is even beyond that. So you have, a particular problem where questions about transparency, about political influence, about whether or not family members are benefiting from it. Look, these are all institutional problems and issues that really Congress should be willing to step forward and create the set of guardrails that are necessary, and that the American public should be demanding it as well. In order for this to work and it's ideal, Congress needs to do its job.
0: All right, let's wrap up the discussion portion of the debate right there. We're going to take a quick break, and after that, we're taking audience questions. I'm John Donvan. This is Open to Debate.

0: Welcome back. I'm John Donvan. This is Open to Debate. I'm here with Laura Taylor Kalle, Richard Falkenrath, Bob Posen, and Yasheng Huang. Bob, you said in your opening that national security has become meaningless.
1: Correct.
0: But as you hear them making their argument, do you think they're talking about a range of issues that are meaningless?
2: Well, I think there are things that are national security. The problem is we have allowed the government and many governments do it, not just Republicans, to redefine national security. So it's so elastic and so vague that we're letting the government do anything.
0: So your argument is that if a trend towards government ownership and Jerry's could go way beyond the realm that they're talking about.
2: Right.
0: That's,
2: and I do
0: it's
2: want
0: a slippery slope.
2: Yes, correct. Once the government anoints some company through share ownership as the national champion or the leader, other companies don't want to get into that line of business. They're afraid. They can't raise capital. And so it's the impact by the government moat on competition.
3: We're certainly not arguing there are no drawbacks. I mean, like, it's well known that government intervention in the economy is problematic, often creates deadweight loss, not the best way to get total factor productivity, like all that stuff. Right. We're just saying it's not the only consideration. And that we should not, for ideological reasons, essentially, refuse to consider this instrument when we're trying to solve hard strategic problems.
0: Both sides are saying there are trade-offs in this choice that's being made here today. And where you differ is where it balances out.
4: I think Richard is right that we shouldn't just use one criterion to frame the discussion. National security is important, and the government should defend the national security. The question is whether or not the national security automatically implies government ownership as the best option to defend the country's national security.
5: We're not arguing that.
4: One of the biggest threats to our national security is social media. So foreign influences using social media to interfere with the election to create fake news, does that imply that the government should take ownership of the social media? So I think we should have some discipline on the boundary conditions with which that we use to judge the government's action, rather than just throwing out a general broad argument to support anything that you advocate.
0: I don't think I've heard your opponent say that this is the solution. That you, am I correct that your position is a little bit more nuanced than that?
3: Yeah. No, by the way, I agree with Bob's point that national security as a general excuse for lots of broad economic policies has been overused. We're talking about minority stakes with special rights.
0: Okay, I'd like to go to some questions. If you could stand up, the person with the mic will find you.
6: How do you assess the efficiency and effectiveness of government intervention elsewhere, in Europe in particular?
7: In places where there's weak institutions, where for instance, the Treasury Department or the line ministries are the ones that are making the deals, that's where you see the most inefficiencies. In places where you have independent agencies that are in charge of this, that's where it actually works better.
2: I think the evidence is clear. Look at the European telecom companies. They were owned by the government for years, and they've been highly inefficient, very low levels of innovation. Compare that to the telecoms companies in the U.S. It's not even a close call. And second of all, let's look at Hungary. Let's look at Venezuela. Let's look at lots of places where they don't have good guardrails. The reality is when the government has ownership, it's very vulnerable to political manipulation and cronyism. Yes, we can provide guardrails, but it's not easy.
7: I don't disagree with that, but I also think what you're talking about are places where the government has almost total ownership or majority ownership. You're talking about specific sectors where there are real implications for national defense and the government having minority stakes in it.
8: Philip Ellison, what about the question of governance? What about with things like Social Security and Medicare going bust? What if those entities were in fact the beneficiaries of any ownership of public companies?
4: So when we say proactive, one implication is that the government should act early, should invest early.
0: That's what you're saying, right?
4: Let's look at the track record of early investors. I don't think a government should do that. Government should not play Russian roulette because the money with the government is supposed to go to the people who can least afford the security, should go to the education, should go to the provision of the public goods. You don't want to play with that kind of high variance when the public interests are involved.
2: If you wanted to have government investment that helped Social Security, which I was very involved with, you would have the government invest in a broad-based, diversified index fund. You wouldn't have the government into venture capital.
7: I think that it's important to note that for the purposes of a government having minority stakes in companies, I don't think this should be about the financial gain or financial return. The money should eventually go back into the treasury. But I think that, the argument that the government shouldn't take any bets at all is one that just doesn't actually make sense in terms of what we already do. We have a whole innovation ecosystem that relies on grants from Small Business Administration, from DARPA, from ARPA-E. These are small bets that the government is making in terms of grants or loans into these companies without the expectation of any financial return.
1: I'm John Weber.
5: So using the rare earth example, it sounds like the proponents argue that the government should be an investor of last resort, effectively investing in adversely selecting investments and that won't make money. By doing that, it sounds like you're advocating just making bad bets. Is that the case?
3: No, you definitely don't win a debate by just making arguments that are wrong. The rare thing is interesting. It's a very specific case. It's something that the commie and national security industry really needs that we don't currently have. And the policy question there is, what is the shortest distance between two points? What is the ability to get from where we are today, which is problematic, to a point in the future where we have a degree of independence on these supplies? And I think it is the case that the Trump administration is making lots of equity investments in mining companies for this. We think that's reasonable that they'd be doing that. I think our main point is that we should not, for ideological reasons, leave it off the toolkit. We should think about this as an option and as one mechanism to have a say in the corporate decision-making, maybe in this case, in fact, to win a favor, to identify the winner, say this is going to succeed one way or another.
2: Yeah, we're not taking it off the table. We're saying it should be a last resort.
3: Right, but that would not be today.
2: We're not downplaying it for ideological reasons. We're downplaying it because the practical problems involved, the risk-taking involved, the vulnerability to cronyism, it's got all sorts of problems. This isn't an ideological position. This is a practical position.
3: I think when you think of it is practical, also practically, what is the shortest way to get out of the predicament we're in today with rare earths? And I think it would just be, there is a problem with cronyism, sure. It would be foolish to say that we're not going to think about equity just because we've read a bunch of books and studies and gone to class in economic departments that showed us about all the downturns, the downside effects of that.
9: My name is Krissa. The rare earth situation is interesting because arguably we're using equity as a last resort in that situation. We're in a very dire situation and we have no way out. So are there other industries where the government has or should take equity stakes that are not rare earths, that are not a last resort, where it's either been effective or
10: I think Richard addressed SpaceX and the AI companies.
9: But we don't have equity stakes in those.
3: We're not defending the Trump administration. And we're talking about a policy instrument and whether it should be in the toolkit for practitioners of public policy.
11: I actually want to reiterate this gentleman's question. You still haven't given any hard evidence of, as Zach Wise, reporter at Eurasia Group, I should say, of an example of a company or the government that has bought a stake in a company that it didn't previously own and had some success. That doesn't mean monetary success, but it's been beneficial for national security. So if you have any hard examples, I'm willing to adhere to your argument.
3: There aren't a ton. I think it turns a bit on what do you mean by effectiveness? Like, what's your criteria for success?
12: National security.
3: Okay, so uranium enrichment, USEC. It had been owned by the government until it was privatized. We wouldn't have nuclear energy if it weren't for the government ownership of that industry.
10: Come in with a fantastic final question.
13: Hi, Michelle Newlab. What is the optimal institutional design for government as a shareholder?
7: So optimal institutional design, a independent agency that's at arm's length, not controlled by the White House. The head of the agency would be appointed by a board, not by political leadership. There would be a set of legal framework that included ground rules around transparency and accountability. I think our legislative branch would need to have an accountable committee right now. So for instance, when I was in the Defense Department, I interacted with four or five different committees, banking committee, financial services committee, armed services committees, commerce committee, intelligence committees, the appropriators. That kind of muddled framework really leaves opportunities for things to get lost. And I think you're starting to see that in this current environment.
10: Just a comment from the other side to finish this round. Your opponent listed some guardrails. What do you think?
4: I think what Laura just described is a perfect system that it is difficult to imagine. I mean, talking about being realistic, right? So we are trying to deal with a national security issue. We need to act quickly. And yet the other side argues that we need to create this incredibly perfect system before we can do this correctly. So just on that ground, I just don't think this is really a realistic policy instrument.
10: So that's a wrap on our question and answer section. I want to thank everybody for their questions. They were great. Now we move on to our final round. Our opponents each have 90 seconds to make one more time the case for the side that they are arguing on. Laura, you are up first. The floor is yours to make the case that the government as shareholder is a proactive competitive strategy.
7: Absolutely. Thank you. Our opponents are saying that it's too complicated for the government to be able to do this, that we don't have anything in place that's even possible. The truth is that we've already have institutions that are in place that we could, all we need to do is elevate them and do a little bit better with them. So for instance, using the Defense Production Act in a way that is more targeted and that also includes equity and some of the institutions around it. At the heart of this debate really is a simple question. When markets move too slowly to protect the nation, should the government have the ability to act? And we've already said that it's okay for the government to have loans, it's okay for the government to have grants, it's okay for the government to have purchase commitments and all these other solutions. And what we're saying is equity should be another piece of that toolkit for the government to act when markets are moving too slowly. Thank you.
10: Thank you very much. Bob Posen, the floor is yours for your closing statement, please.
2: Thank you. So I think we all agree that if the private market is moving too slowly, the government ought to come in and move them more quickly. The question that we're saying is, should the government take share ownership to do that? And we misunderstand that being a minority shareholder gives you access to inside information. It doesn't. On the other hand, the government has lots of tools at its disposal to get more information, and especially for a government contractor like SpaceX. So there's no need for government ownership in order to get that information. There's no need for government ownership in order to incentivize that company to go into the area. On the other hand, think about all the negatives that flow from government ownership. Other companies are dissuaded from going into the area. There is a lot of potential for cronyism. Donald Trump Jr. backed an investment fund which bought shares at a company called Vulcan. 3 months later, Vulcan got huge funding from the Department of Defense and the Department of Commerce. Was that on the economic merits, or was that because of a political connection? We'll never know. That's the problem when the government is making these big investments. So I submit that government ownership should be a last resort. Not for ideological reasons, but for practical reasons, that we can do these things without government ownership in most cases, and we can avoid the lots of negatives that are associated with government ownership.
10: Thank you.
2: Thank you.
0: What you're talking about.
3: So the thing about these debates is there's no clear one right answer, and the truth is you hear great arguments.

0: glass and take emergency measures to deal with it. It was very expensive and problematic. And I'd like to get upstream of that and be open-minded and creative about the different instruments available to government as it tries to achieve the common good in one way or another, with full knowledge of the downsides of all the different instruments and the risks of how they can be applied. And I do think a lot of that knowledge actually has come up here. Like there's a lot of problems that can come with government ownership, but it also creates some capabilities that the other policy instruments we have don't necessarily give us to the same degree. And so it's really in that spirit that I'd urge you to think about this proposition and say, when you come to the table and you're working through a problem, should you just come in and say, you know what, I can't even talk about policy of equity because I had this point of view and all this history and these things we've studied in the past? Or should you come in and say, no, let's think open-mindedly and creatively about the different tools and the different things we could do that might work in this 21st century economy we have. Thank you very much.
1: Thank you, too. And rounding out our closing round, Yisheng Huang.
2: Yeah, so Laura already identified one reason that the government should be the last resort. She said that if we see that the market is moving too slowly, then the government should act. That logic already implies that the government should not be the proactive actor. It should be a last resort actor. So she, I think, believes in what we are trying to argue. Government is incredibly complex and multidimensional, and I have a healthy respect that the government should be complex and should be multidimensional. I don't want the government that does one thing and one thing only, such as profits or another thing. The last thing I want to say is that a lot of the problems that I have heard from our opponents are actually created by the problems of our political system. The oversized role of the money in our politics, the oversized role of the incredibly rich people in controlling the government contracts and controlling government regulations. I think that argument says, that diagnosis of our political system is all the more reason why we should not give an additional role to the government, which is the ownership role by the government in private enterprises, something that this government has not really done, has not really practiced on large scale. So I don't have the confidence with the political system that we have that the government is going to do that job adequately and well. Thank you.
1: Thank you. That is a wrap on the argument portion of the program. And now we want to involve our audience again by asking you to vote for a second time with the question, government to shareholder, proactive competitive strategy, or last resort. The way you voted beforehand, the side for competitive strategy had 26.7% of the audience. Last resort had 53.3%, and undecided were 20%. Afterwards, competitive strategy dropped a tiny bit, 26.4%. Last resort went up 14.6% to 67.5%. Undecided came in at 5.7%. It means the side arguing that it should be a last resort proved more persuasive with this audience. So our congratulations to them. And I want to thank all of you for being here at Open to Debate. I want to thank the Council on Foreign Relations for partnering with us and for hosting us here in New York. And I want to thank, of course, our debaters, Bob Posen, Yisheng Huang, Laura Teller, Kale, and Richard Falkenroth. We'll see you next time. As a nonprofit working to combat extreme polarization through civil debate, our work is made possible by listeners like you, by the Rosenkranz Foundation, and by supporters of Open to Debate. Robert Rosenkranz is our chairman. Our CEO is Leah Matthau. Andrew Lipson is head of production. Michelle DeBrasini is head of marketing. Alexis Pangrazzi is our executive producer. The Open to Debate team also includes Katy Perry, Gabriella Mayer, Gabrielle Iannicelli, Julia Serkin, Linda Lee, and Scott Jacoby. Damon Whittemore mixed this episode. Our theme music is by Alex Clement. I'm John Donvan. We'll see you next time on Open to Debate.

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4: Coming up next, nearly 2 months past the April 1st deadline, New York Governor Kathy Hochul has signed the 2027 state budget. The new budget contains $1 billion in rebate checks, and upstate cities are in line to get millions of dollars to help close local budget gaps. Those stories and more next on the Legislative Gazette.
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0: Nearly 2 months past the April 1st deadline, New York Governor Kathy Hochul signed the 2027 state budget this week. At a press conference Thursday, Hochul highlighted the budget's affordability promises of lowering utility costs, state environmental quality review reform, universal child care, among other agenda items.
1: In a few minutes, I'll be signing a budget that'll put more money back in your pockets, something we've been laser focused on my entire tenure as your governor, and also just puts everyday people above excessive corporate profits. Those are our priorities. That's who we're fighting for.
0: Meanwhile, the state budget includes $1 billion in rebate checks. The New York Public News Network's Jimmy Vielkind explains who is eligible.
2: Officials say more than 8 million New Yorkers will get checks up to $200 this fall. You won't need to apply. People are eligible if they lived in the state in 2024 and made less than $300,000. State Senator Andrew Gunardis, a Brooklyn Democrat, says the rebates are meant to counter rising utility bills.
3: We are trying to provide some measure of relief to taxpayers who are bearing the brunt of high energy costs across the board.
2: State Senator Steve Rhodes, a Nassau County Republican, says lawmakers should reduce fees instead.
4: If we were truly interested in lowering the cost of utility bills, we wouldn't be offering crumbs.
2: In Albany, I'm Jimmy Vielkind for the New York Public News Network.
0: Upstate cities are getting millions of dollars in added state assistance to help close local budget gaps. Samuel King with the New York Public News Network has more on what the cities are getting in the state budget and why some say it's not fair to other communities.
5: From the beginning of the budget process, state lawmakers committed to helping cities like Buffalo and Albany with their budget gaps. And in the end, the final amounts are above what Governor Kathy Hochul initially proposed. Buffalo will receive an extra $55 million, Yonkers and Albany $40 million, and Rochester and Syracuse $20 million. Leaders are also committing to additional aid for those cities in the coming years. Hochul says it's all about giving cities a helping hand amid rising costs and declining federal support.
6: So I want to just give a helping hand, let them help prioritize their spending needs, but also encouraging all of our localities, as we do, to do some belt tightening as well.
5: But Republicans say the extra funding favors the large cities over suburban and rural communities. State Senator Jack Martins of Long Island also says there's not enough oversight.
7: Every municipality has an opportunity and a responsibility to make ends meet and to live within their means and not to be bailed out every year.
5: The budget does include increased funding for road improvements and other infrastructure projects for communities across the state. In Albany, I'm Samuel King for the New York Public News Network.

0: You are listening to the Legislative Gazette, a program about New York State government and politics. I'm David Gustina. This week I sat down with Lauren DeRosier, director of the Immigration Law Clinic at Albany Law School. I asked Lauren for her reaction to new legislation that would rein in police collaboration with immigration and custom enforcement agents.
1: I'm really excited to see progress at the New York State level. I think this is the first time in a while that some of the pieces of legislation that immigrant advocates have really been pushing for have really made progress. It's not quite at the place where we had wanted to see. So New York for All had been a more comprehensive proposed potential bill that was not adopted, but a lot of the operative pieces are at least will be in effect with what has been passed. The big things are the banning of 287G agreements. So the formal contracts between local law enforcement and ICE, so it co-opts local law enforcement to enforce civil immigration law. I often analogize this to, it would be like making your local Albany police department go out and enforce federal tax law. So kind of co-opting them for the use by the IRS. The 287G agreements are kind of the same thing where they co-opt what should be the kind of criminal enforcement and criminal law enforcement by local police into a civil immigration enforcement that's wholly different from what their job usually should entail. That is a big, big piece of progress. And I think that the work of a lot of advocates and a lot of the representatives who have been working on this really should be applauded. The other things that I think we're seeing that I'm excited by in the legislation is the sensitive locations prohibition. So before the Trump administration, before 2025, ICE had a policy that prohibited enforcement at what was called sensitive locations. So those are places like churches or schools, community places where we wouldn't want to disrupt the normal functions because they have such significant value to society as a whole. The Trump administration in January of 2025 rescinded that policy. And that's why we are suddenly seeing over the past year and a half, a lot of enforcement at places like churches or schools, at elementary schools, for instance, hospitals, which I think is just so incredibly horrifying of being in a situation where you need medical care and having to make a choice about whether that is a safe thing for you to do. I think that's inhuman. Yeah.

0: listening to the Legislative Gazette, a program about New York State government and politics. I'm David Gustino. With us this week is Judith Enck. I think most of you know Judith Enck, but she is the former EPA regional administrator, president of Beyond Plastics, has a major book out right now looking at plastics that are, well, in all of our bloodstreams. Before we get into it, welcome, Judith Enck.
1: Oh, Dave, I'm so grateful to be with you. Thank you for having me.
0: I'm so glad that you're with us. Let's start with the big news that this week lawmakers agreed to roll back New York's climate law. You know, top of the nation, strictest restrictions, they have been rolled back. The governor, who has toured the state talking about affordability, says that's the major reason why. I know that you and many others, including lawmakers and activists, feel otherwise. So let's get your reaction to that, and then we'll talk about a specific bill you'd like to see passed.
1: Sure thing. So this all is happening in context when the Trump administration is gutting the most basic environmental protections. And so one would think that given our national political climate with the Congress and the administration being so anti-environmental, one would think New York State would respond by strengthening environmental laws. But the governor has done the opposite. Under the guise of affordability, she is significantly weakening the state's climate law. And what doesn't make sense is continuing our investments in fossil fuel will just make utility rates higher. In this day and age, solar, wind, geothermal are all cheaper than fossil fuels. And not only has the governor inserted into the budget, so it was all done behind closed doors, policy to weaken the state climate law, but she also directed her Department of Environmental Conservation to change their position on key fossil fuel projects, power plants, and pipelines that the DEC had previously denied permits for. The example that really stands out for me is in the Finger Lakes. There's an old coal plant that wanted to burn fracked gas. The DEC said no. And this, by the way, would be used to run a cryptocurrency facility, not even for ratepayers. The DEC wisely rejected that permit. Now the governor instructed them to issue the permit, and they dutifully have done that. So when you build fossil fuel power plants and pipelines and compressor stations, it locks you in to decades of fossil fuel dependence. And we can see from the war in Iran, this is a very volatile economic market. And you can't have it both ways. You can't say you support renewables and then you go and weaken the climate law and direct your state agency to support fossil fuel projects. In addition, in the state budget, the governor proposed weakening the State Environmental Quality Review Act, and also there's a provision that delays the transition to electric school buses by 5 years. So this is the worst environmental budget in recent memory, and it makes it even more urgent that the legislature spend their remaining few days. They're going to adjourn June 4th, but we need them to pass strong environmental laws like the Packaging Reduction and Recycling Infrastructure Act, which will actually help protect our environment, our health, and save taxpayer dollars.
0: Well, now you've arrived at the Packaging Reduction and Recycling Infrastructure Act. You say because of the weakening and leading climate law, the legislature must pass this bill before they adjourn. That date is June 4th. And obviously, you're making a call to action. Why? Why wouldn't, and this is my opinion here, would an all-Democratic legislature and governor be going against what I think Democrats have always fought for, which is environmental regulation and the push to renewables?
1: Yeah, that is a really good question. We have concerns about the influence of special interest lobbyists at the Capitol. Surprise, surprise. This is such a logical bill. It has passed in the New York State Senate 2 years in a row. It has never passed in the Assembly. It is currently on the floor in both the Assembly and the Senate. It reduces single-use packaging by 30% over 12 years. That's a very reasonable glide path. It puts a modest fee on packaging so that big companies that make $5 million or more selling products in New York will pay for disposal of their packaging rather than you and me as taxpayers. And it bans some of the most toxic chemicals used in packaging. You know, this is packaging that touches our food and our beverage. So the bill will phase out PFAS chemicals, lead, mercury, formaldehyde. Do we really want those toxic chemicals in our packaging? Unless this bill gets passed, we will continue to have it. And then finally, in the definition of recycling, it does not allow for polluting technologies known as chemical recycling or advanced recycling to count as real recycling. That's the head fake by the plastic industry. Don't reduce plastics. Just allow us to heat them at high temperature and create small amounts of low-grade fossil fuel. That is their proposed alternative, which obviously doesn't make sense. So it's going to be down to the wire. This very late state budget does not help us because it leaves very few legislative days to get this over the finish line. But
2: do you think that's by Judith? Do you think that's by design? Is that accidentally on purpose, as we might say?
1: No, I think. Well, I think Governor Hochul put a lot of complicated non-budget policy issues into the legislature.
0: Yeah,
1: into the budget proposal, which, you know, Speaker Hastie said he's not going to go along with this again in the future. You know, the budget is the budget. It should be the fiscal instrument on right. how the state spends money. But the governor very shrewdly has introduced contentious policy issues. And the problem is when you put it in the budget, you don't really see the details. It's all negotiated behind closed doors. There's no public hearing. There's virtually no opportunity for public input. And I think it weaponizes the state budget process. And we need state lawmakers who are generally unhappy about this to say they're just not going to go along with this. Now, you know, did the governor do this to jam up the legislature so there's not enough time left in session? I don't think so. I think the governor just wanted her policy priorities injected into the budget and knew that it would be contentious and take extra time. So we are down to the wire on this common sense packaging reduction and recycling infrastructure act. So listeners really need to contact their state assembly member and state senator and urge them to save tax dollars and protect our health and the environment all at the same time with the adoption of this bill. I might add, we have a majority of state legislators in the Assembly and the Senate co-sponsoring the bill. So, for instance, the state assembly has 150 members. We have 76 co-sponsors. So one would think that when this bill gets to the floor, it will pass. The challenge is getting it to the floor in both houses in the next few days.
0: Judith, thank you. Know, I feel like the American people and maybe the world in some ways are a big giant science experiment. You know, we have a laissez-faire attitude in this country. Let the buyer beware. Yeah. And, you know, this plastic, according to scientists, as you point out, we've seen in so many articles as of late, people consume on average hundreds of thousands of microplastic particles per year. And these particles have been found in the human placenta, breast milk, stool, blood, lungs, and more. I mean, what more evidence do we need than our health is at risk because of this? We're learning, this is anecdotally now, we're learning of certain kinds of cancers that are affecting people younger and younger. Well, if we've got plastics in our blood, you could make that loose connection very easily.
1: Yeah, you're absolutely right, Dave. And this is why some days I feel like I'm just losing my mind, because the science is solid and it is there. And it's like we're all part of a science experiment that we didn't give consent to. We are all breathing in and swallowing microplastics and nanoplastics. And there's the risk of this, the physicality of a tiny piece of plastic in your lungs or in your brain or in your arteries. But remember, 16,000 chemicals are used to make plastic. So it's the chemicals. Many, like benzene, are a carcinogen. The chemicals attach to the microplastic. So we're getting exposed that way. These health impacts are very serious. For a couple of years, the plastics producers said, yeah, there's microplastics in our bodies, but we excrete it. Well, we excrete some of it, not all of it. And then they say there's no evidence of harm, but there is. There are peer-reviewed scientific papers, two of note, that were published last year in the New England Journal of Medicine. They looked at the presence of microplastics in plaque, in the arteries in your neck. And if you had microplastics attached to plaque, you had an increased risk of stroke, heart attack, and premature death. And then there was another study we were anxiously awaiting publication of, looking at whether or not microplastics have crossed the blood-brain barrier. And unfortunately, they have. And if that occurs, it contributes to Alzheimer's disease and other neurological problems.
0: Judith Enck, such a pleasure having you with us. She, of course, is the former EPA Regional Administrator, President of Beyond Plastics, and currently working to pass the Package Reduction and Recycling Infrastructure Act before the legislature adjourns June 4th. Judith, thank you so much for your efforts. Always appreciate our conversations.
1: Thanks, Dave.

0: You are listening to the Legislative Gazette, a program about New York State government and politics. I'm David Gustina. Dutchess County is taking a step to reduce its plastic waste by advancing a policy called Skip the Stuff. The new rules would require food establishments to give utensils, condiments, and add-ons only when asked. Legislative Gazette's Elias Garrow went to Main Street and Beacon to talk to restaurant workers and owners. Many said they were already taking steps to reduce plastic use.
1: Lisa Call is a Dutchess County legislator who represents Poughkeepsie and chairs the Environment Committee. She introduced the legislation called Skip the Stuff, which passed unanimously earlier this month and is now awaiting the county executive's signature.
2: Essentially, what this legislation does, it requires food service establishments to ask customers whether they want napkins, foodware, mostly plastic foodware, and condiment packets.
1: New Jersey passed a statewide version of Skip the Stuff set to take effect this summer, while communities across New York, including Albany County, have already passed their own versions of Skip the Stuff rules. Alice Anderson, who works at a Subway on Main Street in Beacon, said she liked the idea of reducing plastic waste. In fact, she said, many delivery apps have already implemented this change.
3: On the internet, the internet orders, which are like about a third to half of the business, have already had you ask or not ask for the utensils for a while, because there's like a check to get them or not. For most people, I'm sure some people get home and realize they forgot to ask and then are annoyed, but I haven't really heard any complaints about it yet, but it's also new.
1: Dan Levine, who runs the Five Pennies Creamery, said he always asks customers about utensils without any such law on the books.
4: I don't have the same concept, because if people take out, it's an ice cream, I always ask, would you like spoons? And most people say no.
1: Levine was not aware of the new county law, which would take effect after an 18-month phase-in period, giving businesses and the public time to learn about it. After a little convincing, he read the new law over and approved of it, but he was not sure about the estimated savings to his business, which Call said could save restaurants up to $300 a month.
4: I would say that sounds like a good piece of legislation. No need to have takeout cutlery that you're just going to throw out, which people do all the time. I don't see anything wrong with it. As long as people know that they need to ask, it's going to be a period of time, it seems to be, before they implement it. Like everything else, plastic bags, wearing seatbelts, everything, if you give people time, they'll understand it.
1: Call said in addition to saving money for businesses, the new law would begin to address a much larger problem.
2: So in Dutchess County, we currently send our waste to the incinerator. So while the incinerator does meet EPA standards, it is polluting and it's harmful both to human health and environmental health. And we have one of the highest rates of asthma in Poughkeepsie, but in Dutchess and in New York State in general, we have a looming waste management crisis because the alternative landfills are also closing and they're also sources of emissions. So we're sort of caught between a rock and a hard place.
1: The Asthma and Allergy Foundation of America rated Poughkeepsie, Albany, and Rochester among the top 20 most challenging places to live with asthma in the United States in 2025. It cited Poughkeepsie especially as having a low rate of asthma specialists. Meanwhile, the Center for Disease Control and Prevention found almost 12% of people in Poughkeepsie had asthma in 2020, compared to about 8% nationwide. Max Maximus, who runs the Maximus Deli, which was having its grand opening on Main Street the day I visited, already had utensils sitting on the counter. Maximus said at the moment he does give customers utensils without asking first, at least sometimes.
5: You didn't have to ask, but sometimes I give them the order without asking.
1: And he said he liked any idea that would save him money.
5: Well, I'm not lying to you. Nobody uses it. Of course I'm saving money.
1: Still, Anderson at Subway said she thinks reducing utensils is not enough.
3: I am for things that have a positive impact on the environment. I do think they're targeting things that aren't the bulk of the problem. The bulk of the problem is major international corporations that are they basically have free reign to destroy the entire environment, but we're using the paper straws, right? It's like, it's good, but it's kind of like the boat sinking and get a bucket, you know?
1: But Cole said she still thinks it will have a positive impact.
2: It will lead to a behavior shift where we reduce what we take into our homes. We reduce our consumption, but it also provides our businesses with a certain degree of power to reduce their costs.
1: I'm Elias Guerra.

0: 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The Legislative Gazette is a production of WAMC, Northeast Public Radio. 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And join us again next week at this same time. For more news on New York State government, politics, pull the Legislative Gazette. I'm David Gustina.
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0: This is Green Street, the Environmental Health Show, greenstreetnews.org, Patty and Doug Wood, and our worldwide team of experts. Welcome back. It took 50 years to build the Federal Environmental Protection Agency, the agency charged with protecting human health and the health of the world we live in by implementing and enforcing the laws that protect, among other things, the air we breathe, the water we drink, and the natural world we live in. But it has only taken the Trump administration a matter of months to eviscerate the agency, eliminating key programs and firing career scientists who have dedicated their lives to public service. Armed with instructions from business-friendly advocates who see EPA regulations on air and water as impediments to their profits, the current administration has taken a buzzsaw to one of our most important government agencies. Today on Green Street, we'll talk with Dr. Kyla Bennett, a former EPA scientist who is now assisting whistleblowers who are calling out corruption, deception, and outright criminal activity at state and federal agencies. And she'll join us for an important conversation. But first, some of the headlines of the week. Patty, what's happening in the environmental health world this week?
1: Experts have said that the climate crisis is actually accelerating a global increase in antibiotic resistance that poses a serious threat to human health, as figures show a rise in salmonella antibiotic-resistant genes. Antibiotic resistance is one of the fastest-growing threats to global health. It can affect people of any age in any country and already kills more than 1 million people a year, according to estimates. Now a study led by researchers from the UK, France, Australia, Switzerland, and China, and published in the Lancet Planetary Health Journal, has revealed how climate change is linked to rising antibiotic resistance in salmonella, one of the world's most common bacterial diseases.
0: Salmonella is food poisoning, right?
1: You can get it from food, yes.
0: Yeah.
1: The main drivers of antibiotic resistance are still the misuse and overuse of antibiotics, which are used to treat infections. But the research suggested the problem is being worsened by climate change. The study's authors wrote, "These findings reinforce the idea that climate change alters microbial ecological stability and accelerates resistance evolution across human, animal, and environmental reservoirs."
0: Wow, wait a minute. You got to read that again. That's a very heavy sentence.
1: "These findings reinforce the idea that climate change alters microbial ecological stability and accelerates resistance evolution across human, animal, and environmental reservoirs."
0: Really?
1: "Rising temperatures and changing rainfall patterns can influence how bacteria survive, mutate, and spread." In this new study, which analyzed the genomes of more than 480,000 salmonella samples from 139 countries collected between 1940 and 2023, levels of antibiotic-resistant genes were compared with changes in average temperature and rainfall over time.
0: They have samples going back to 1940?
1: 1940, yeah.
0: Wow.
1: Using a model to study the relationship, the researchers found that antibiotic resistance does not just increase steadily as temperatures rise, but that the number of resistant genes changes over time in a more complicated way depending on both temperature and rainfall. This suggests that environmental changes can speed up how bacteria adapt to antibiotics, according to the researchers. Urgent action alongside responsible antibiotic use and improved disease surveillance will be key to limiting the future spread of antibiotic resistance.
0: A lot of antibiotics are used for animals, for our food system.
1: 100%.
0: Okay. What else you got?
1: Okay. The U.S. Environmental Protection Agency last week announced it is moving to kill strong Biden-era drinking water limits around four PFAS compounds.
0: I heard about this.
1: And delaying implementation for two more.
0: This is nuts.
1: This drives me crazy because there's like 15,000 PFAS compounds.
0: But this is six of them.
1: No, this
0: six.
1: Is the four that have been talked about as regulating in water. And then delaying implementation for the other two. Advocates say strong limits and a dramatic cut in the production of the dangerous chemicals are imperative. The press conference was billed as a, quote, PFAS destruction event. And administration leaders largely spent their time touting an explosion in destruction technology and EPA investment in industry efforts to protect public health by eliminating the chemicals.
0: Okay, so we're going to some companies are going to get a lot of federal money to figure out how we can get rid of PFAS chemicals, which are everywhere in the world.
1: They were, in effect, suggesting that they had a solution to a crisis that did not require the drinking water regulations anymore.
0: There you go.
1: The problem with the Trump plan: technology that fully destroys PFAS does not exist. And while progress is being made in its development, it is unclear when, if ever, it may be deployed on an industrial scale. Kyla Bennett, a former EPA scientist, said, quote, "The idea that the administration is going to destroy its way out of the PFAS problem is nonsensical. It parallels fossil fuel industry attempts to use unreliable carbon capture technology as a solution. Both offer the appearance of meaningful action while allowing industry to continue to profit and pollute at the expense of public health."
0: I'm telling you, somebody's got money to make here. This is all about big companies making money.
1: "Their so-called solutions are inefficient, expensive, unreliable, prone to technical failures, and clearly not an alternative to regulations. No one has said that they can destroy PFAS on a large scale." That's the key here.
0: Yeah.
1: "PFAS are a class of at least 16,000 compounds linked to cancer, birth defects, decreased immunity, high cholesterol, kidney disease, and a range of other serious health problems. They are dubbed forever chemicals because they can persist for thousands of years in the environment and are designed to be indestructible."
0: Yeah.
1: "They are increasingly detected in food. The planet is filling up with these chemicals like a bathtub," public health advocates warn, "and the solution is to turn off the tap."
0: No kidding. And it just so happens that Kyla Bennett, that you mentioned in this article, is our guest on Green Street.
1: That's right.
0: Stay tuned.
1: The year is 1970, and a string of disturbing events has raised public awareness of the fragility of our planet and the possibility that we are poisoning ourselves. Rachel Carson has just published her book, Silent Spring, about the widespread and indiscriminate use of pesticides and the terrible impact they are having on wildlife. An offshore oil rig in California has leaked tens of millions of gallons of oil, which have fouled coastline beaches. The Cuyahoga River in Ohio has erupted in flames, burning the discarded chemicals which are floating on top of it. Responding to public pressure, President Richard Nixon sends Congress a plan to bring various parts of the government together into a new agency, tasked with overseeing and protecting the fragile planet on which we live, the Environmental Protection Agency.
0: Dr. Kyla Bennett worked for the EPA for 10 years as a wetland permit reviewer and now serves as senior science advisor at PEER, Public Employees for Environmental Responsibility, a nonprofit group that helps defend whistleblowers and shines the light on improper or illegal government actions. Dr. Bennett has both a PhD in ecology and a law degree from Lewis and Clark Law School. And Patty and I had the chance to speak with her the other day about her personal reaction to what is going on at the EPA. Here's our interview with Dr. Kyla Bennett.
2: It's heartbreaking, really. You know, as a former EPA employee, I knew that the people who worked there did it because they cared about EPA's mission, which was protecting human health and the environment. Many of these people who work at EPA and other government agencies could make far more money working on the other side of the fence or for industry, but they don't. There are people who actually go to college and say, "I want to work for EPA. I believe in the mission of protecting Americans and protecting the environment." And people don't see that part of it. They think that federal employees are lazy and just using up tax money and not doing anything. It's so not true. And my clients now at PEER, they are all brilliant, courageous. They care deeply about the environment and human health. And they are putting up with pure hell. What is going on right now is deliberate cruelty and torture for these employees. And the ones who are left are trying their best to stand up to all of the political appointees who are putting their thumbs on the scales of justice and working for industry. This administration cares nothing about the environment, cares nothing about human health in general. And all they care about is lining their own pockets. And so, I mean, as an example, just a couple weeks ago, the New York Times came out with an article about Trump trying to eliminate the Chemical Safety Board. And this was right before the disaster in Washington and California, those two double chemical, you know.
3: Right.
2: So,
3: right.
2: You know, not only do we have an EPA that is pushing chemicals out into commerce that have unreasonable risk to help industry, but we also have an administration that wants to get rid of the safety net for those chemical facilities, some of which are located in residential areas. So it's heartbreaking. It's just absolutely heartbreaking. I don't sleep. I can't sleep. I just toss and turn and think not only about my clients and the other EPA employees who are there, but the damage that this is doing to the country, and wondering how or if we can come back from this. And I don't know if we can.
3: This was my next question. That is that we're familiar with people who were in the EPA, and they have said that a single Trump administration will do great damage and another Trump administration will destroy the agency.
2: Yeah. And honestly, the first time they didn't expect to win and they were not prepared. And so the damage that they inflicted was minimized to a certain extent.
3: Right.
2: This time, they were prepared. They had Project 2025. They had the Heritage Foundation. They have all of these evil people and these billionaires who could give two hoots about the environment or human health. And they came with a plan and they are implementing it. And, you know, the scary thing to me is that if we have elections in 2028 that are free and fair, and if a Democrat wins, we can't afford to just go back to 2024. We can't afford to go back to the status quo. We have lost so much ground, not just with climate change, but with the brain drain of losing all of the employees, with all of these new chemicals that are and pesticides that are out on the market, with the loss of public lands and the new mining projects and, you know, the new AI centers and the loss of our groundwater. We need an administration who's going to step in and take bold and decisive steps to save us. And I don't know a Democratic candidate that has that understanding and that vision. And that's what scares me. So even if we do survive the Trump administration, the Dems are not poised to do what needs to be done to help us out of this mess.
4: This is not an abstract idea. These are people's lives that we're talking about. Talk a little bit about how the EPA intersected with public health in a very positive way, and the things that you anticipate may happen in the future because the EPA is not there.
2: Sure. So, I mean, you know, again, EPA's mission, which is still on their website, even if they're not following it, their mission was to protect human health and the environment. And those things go hand in hand. I mean, one thing that people don't understand is that humans are animals and we are subject to the same biological pressures as any other species on Earth. And as such, if we have contaminated water, contaminated air, if we don't have enough biodiversity, if we don't have bees, if we, you know, all of these things that we need to survive. So everything that EPA does, from its approval of chemicals or pesticides, from its approval of projects that would discharge pollutants into a water of the U.S., or a development project, or a project that has air emissions, or a mining project, every single action they take affects each and every American. Some more so than others, right? Obviously, people who live in fence line communities of these chemical plants or some kind of discharge, like Cape Fear, North Carolina, with the PFAS, they're going to be impacted more than somebody who lives in the middle of the desert and is not near one of those plants. But that doesn't mean that we're not all impacted. Every one of us is impacted by the loss of clean water, by increasingly dirty air, by the loss of biodiversity, all of these things.
3: And a contaminated food supply.
2: Oh, 100% a contaminated food supply. And, you know, the Trump administration's hostility towards the environment, towards public health, is evident in everything they do. Not only do they not care about public health elsewhere in the world, I mean, would this Ebola pandemic have happened had we not defunded
3: USAID, right?
2: I mean, we don't know, but right. It certainly didn't help.
3: Right.
2: Dismantling the CDC is not helping. I mean, here we've got the World Cup coming and all these people coming from DRC and all of these African countries. And are we ready? Is this a good idea? I don't know. CDC is kind of missing in action here. You know, that I read in the news that one thing that the CDC was doing is asking for volunteers to go to the airport to screen people for Ebola. I mean, come on. You know, that is not how a developed country should be run. So this Trump administration is so hostile to public health abroad and here. They don't care. You know, RFK Jr. seems to have the theory that if you're at all compromised health-wise, then you should just die because, you know, survival of the fittest. That is not who America should be. Apparently, it is who we are. I did not know that until Trump, too. But apparently, that is who America is. But yeah, we are all going to hurt from the contamination of our food supply, the contamination of our water, the contamination of our air, and the loss of biodiversity. I can't stress enough how it's not just climate change. It's ecological overreach. It's we are on a finite planet, and we are taking infinite amounts of resources from that planet. And we cannot, that is not sustainable at all.
3: Of course not. Yeah.
2: And so we will fail as a species if something is not done and something is not done quickly.
3: Can I just ask you to speak a little bit more about the loss of biodiversity for our audience? Everybody understands our air quality and our water quality and our food supply and so on, but the lack of biodiversity, how does that fit into this?
2: Absolutely. It's a great question. And one of my favorite ecologists, Dr. Paul Ehrlich, he just died a few months ago. He was just a brilliant, brilliant man. He came up with something he called the rivet popper theory. And he said, if you're in an airplane and you're seated by the wing and you look out the window and you see a rivet that is holding the wing to the plane pop off, you go, ooh, that doesn't look good, but it's just one. And look at that. There's like thousands of rivets holding that wing onto the plane, so we're okay. And as you sit there, you see another rivet pop off, and then another, and another. And at some point, you start to think, holy crap, the wing is going to fall off the plane, and we're going to crash. And he said, each one of those rivets is a species. And when you lose a certain amount of biodiversity, there's a tipping point where the entire ecosystem is going to collapse. And there are species called keystone species, where if we lose a keystone species, everything can go haywire. One of those keystone species are krill in our oceans, which are being overfished right now for people to take supplements. If we lose the krill, we're going to lose the whales, we're going to lose the fish, the whole ocean ecosystem will collapse. Bees is another one. I mean, you hear scientists say, if we lose our pollinators, we have about 4 years left before we too will die. You know, so biodiversity is critical to our survival. And, you know, I tell people this statistic all the time and they're shocked that when you look at terrestrial mammalian biomass on Earth right now, only 4% is wild animals. The rest is people, our food, you know, cows, pigs, goats, things like that, and our pets. Dogs and cats and horses. 4% is what's left. And here we have an administration that started using cyanide bombs for wildlife in our national parks, has opened up all of our national wildlife refuges to hunting, or they want to. They invoked the God Squad for the Endangered Species Act in the Gulf of Mexico so they could drill for oil there. They don't care about biodiversity. They don't care about non-human species. I mean, they don't care about humans either, other than their own small billionaire class. But, you know, they don't care about any other species. And that's stupid. It's stupid. And the fact that they don't understand this is mind-boggling. And my feeling is, and I keep saying this, that whatever administration comes in, whether it's Tom Massie who wins the presidential election in 2028 or Pete Buttigieg or whoever it's going to be, it's not going to happen, but what should happen is they should have a chief ecologist, somebody, a PhD in ecology, who understands what ecological overreach is, who understands the importance of biodiversity, who understands the importance of all of these concepts and how humans fit into the ecosystem. And every frickin' decision that's made by the federal government needs to go through this chief ecologist to say, yep, we can do this without hastening our demise, or absolutely not, we can't. And to give that person independence and power to veto things, because there is zero understanding of these issues in Congress right now, and less than zero in this administration.
3: You're talking about science here, and you're talking about an administration that just put science down, you know, at the end of the list. They just could care less, and they don't understand it. How do you bring that back?
4: Well, I wanted to ask, if you think the EPA, and for that matter, every federal agency, needs to do more to educate the public about what it does. I think a lot of people didn't know and still don't know or appreciate all the things the EPA was doing and how it impacts their lives.
2: 100%.
4: I think, you know, one of the things that I would vote for if I was at EPA is a promotional campaign for the, here's what we do, and here's how we do it.
2: I agree. I think education is super important, and I also think that scientists are notoriously bad at doing PR for themselves. You know, obviously there's so many people out there who don't believe in climate change, or don't believe we landed on the moon, or don't believe in gravity, or think the earth is flat. Obviously we're failing, right?
5: Right.
2: And so should EPA have a role in educating? Absolutely, but not at the expense of regulation, because, you know, they tried that under the Bush era when I was at EPA. You know, they were like, oh, we don't need to do enforcement. We can just educate people and do assistance and compliance, you know, and they'll all fall into line. No, it doesn't work like that. If you don't have a big stick, everyone's just going to take that carrot and run and do whatever the hell they want. Right. So, yes, education is absolutely a part of it. And we're really living in this perfect storm of end times. You know, I have friends who are teachers. I know this is a little off topic, but it's education. I have friends who are teachers who are horrified at what students are like these days. And part of the reason is it's the phones, it's the computers, it's the short attention span. It's going from an air-conditioned house to an air-conditioned bus to an air-conditioned school, and then to an air-conditioned dance studio or whatever, and then back again. They don't open their windows. The kids are not going outside. They've lost that connection with nature. They're addicted to these 30-second TikTok videos or Instagram or Facebook or whatever it is. They don't read books anymore. They can't concentrate, and they don't understand their connection to the world. And I don't know how to bring... EPA's not going to be able to bring that back. That's something that the parents are responsible for, and the schools. And I've seen you know, these small schools popping up, like in Canada and elsewhere, where they're doing these nature schools with very small classes outside 100% of the time, winter, spring, fall, doesn't matter. Those kids are outside and they're learning math by, let's learn how to build a shelter if you're out in the middle of nowhere, or, you know, how much water do you need to grow this garden, or

0: plants and, you know, trees and a canopy and blah, blah, blah, blah, blah. And so at the end of the class, this one girl said, we need a petition. We need a petition because they want to build this, you know, they want to build this thing right out to the edge of the bay. You know, we're right on the water here. And we need a petition. We're going to get everybody to sign this petition. And the teacher's like, let's go. Let's write it. Let's educate. So it depends on the teacher. I think that teachers need to be taught this. The teachers need to know how critically important it is to talk about humans as animals and as a species that lives on this planet with all these other species, both plants and animals.
1: Yeah.
0: And insects and amphibians and so on, so on. Could you do that, Kyla? Could you apply for that job?
2: I knew where you were going with this.
0: As the ecologist of next administration?
1: I think the FBI probably has a file on me at this point, so I probably wouldn't get that job. But, you know, there are plenty of good people out there who could do it. And I just, again, going back to the status quo is a death knell for us. We need bold, decisive steps forward. I mean, you know, minimizing or eliminating animal agriculture. That's the simplest thing that we could do to help this planet because it takes up so much land, so much water. We could feed more people. There's, you know, animal agriculture is one of the most polluting and destructive industries out there. Going from fossil fuels to electric, obviously, but electric, you know, that all has, you know, you have to mine for all of the rare earth metals.
0: Rare minerals.
1: Yep. But we need to stop traveling the way we travel. People should be living where they work. There should be work from home. People shouldn't be commuting 3 hours into the office every day. I mean, there's all sorts of things that we could do to make things better. But also, everyone has gotten so used to convenience and immediacy, you know, like having immediate gratification, like, oh, I see something on Amazon, I'm going to buy that and it'll be here tonight. You know, in 2 hours, something is at your doorstep if you want it. We can't have that. That we don't need that. That is a convenience that we do not need. And people just buy stuff, you know, that we're bombarded with this marketing of like, you need this new thing. You need to update your phone. You need this new pair of shoes. You need this new whatever it is. We don't need that. We need to change the way people think. And it may get forced on us that this part of it, because of prices and because, you know, what's happening financially in this country. So people are going to stop buying as much stuff because they can't afford it.
0: They can't afford it, right.
1: But, you know, buying more plastic, pardon my language, from China is not is not something that we should be doing ever. I mean,
0: right.
1: Plastic is a huge problem. And here we are carpeting the planet with plastic, building robotic bees. We will not survive this. We will not survive this. We need the plants and the animals and the soil and the water. We need it to survive. And the fact that not everybody understands this boggles my mind.
2: Dr. Kyla Bennett, former EPA scientist and now senior science advisor at Public Employees for Environmental Responsibility. 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Just search Green Street News on YouTube. 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Special thanks to our friend Dr. Kyla Bennett for being our guest on Green Street today and all of you who listen to and support this show. Patty and I will be back again next week with another edition. 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

Welcome. This is Dr. Michio Kaku, Professor of Theoretical Physics at the City College and the Graduate Center of the City University of New York, and this is Exploration. Every week on Exploration, we discuss the fascinating world of science and its impact on society. And today, we're going to talk about the borders of science. What happens when science becomes the paranormal? What happens when people believe strange things? And what happens? Well, sometimes these strange things turn out to be true. With us today is the leading skeptic, the man who says, bah, humbug, whenever you see these science specials about voodoo and magic and talking to dead people on television. He's Michael Shermer, founder of the Skeptic Society, author of a number of books about the paranormal, and he is a, quote, debunker, unquote. Now, let me be very clear about this. He will also probably say something that will probably offend somebody out there. However, he is the leading skeptic, and that's what he does. He's the one who says, bah, humbug, bunch of nonsense being promoted on television. Well, you can challenge him. The Skeptic Society has a website, so if you don't agree with every position taken by Mr. Shermer, engage him on his website. So once again, our special guest today is Michael Shermer, founder of the Skeptic Society and the Skeptics Magazine, author of a number of books about the paranormal, and he is America's, quote, number one debunker. Well, you decide.

0: And now I'd like to introduce our special guest for today. He's Dr. Michael Shermer. He's a regular columnist for a scientific magazine. He's also the publisher of Skeptic magazine and a founder and director of the International Skeptic Society. So today we are going to be talking about, well, conspiracy theories and stuff you see on television, and also the controversy around evolution. We'll be talking about 9/11 conspiracies. Was the World Trade Center brought down by a conspiracy originating in the United States? And for that matter, how do they do those TV shows that you sometimes see where somebody claims to talk to dead people and spirits? And also, what about the controversy concerning Charles Darwin? The controversy does not exist in Europe, and many Europeans are rather amused that the American people seem to be gripped with this crisis over evolution theory. So once again, we're talking to Dr. Michael Shermer, author of the new book, Why Darwin Matters. The first question for you, Dr. Shermer, is explain to us the skeptics movement.
1: Well, we started the Skeptic Society and Skeptic Magazine in 1992, but there's been for half a century a skeptical movement that was kind of begun by Martin Gardner and James Randi and others. When the whole business about Uri Geller and the spoon-bending psychic stuff was picking up steam in the 70s, that's when the modern skeptical movement really took off. And our magazine, the purpose of it is to, well, two things. Really, we are debunkers, let's face it. You know, there's a lot of bunk out there, and part of our job is to, like trash collecting, it's a dirty job, but somebody's got to do it, and so that's part of it. But to me, that's not the most interesting thing. I mean, like lining up the claims of the creationist or 9/11 conspiracy people or whatever and answering them one by one is something somebody needs to do, and that is what we do. But on a larger scale, I'm more interested in the power of belief, how belief systems work, how people come to believe such weird things. You know, I mean, I wrote a book about this, why people believe weird things. I mean, it is an interesting question, particularly smart people. I mean, you know, college professors believe weird things, and so how does that happen? I mean, if they're so smart, what's going on here? And the short answer, as it turns out, is that most of our beliefs are held for non-smart reasons, that is psychological, emotional commitments that we make depending on our peer groups and mentors and where we were raised and the beliefs of our parents and things like that. And then we back up into the beliefs using rational arguments to justify them after we already hold those beliefs. And so that's something I've learned in this job.
0: And I guess there's no gene for rigorous scientific thinking, right? I mean, no one's born by saying that things have to be falsifiable, testable, reproducible. We humans sort of like grab on to anything that comes along sometimes, right?
1: Yeah, that's right. We're not natural-born scientists, although we are natural-born causal seekers. I mean, we're pattern-seeking animals. We look to connect the dots A to B to C, and in the natural environment, often those dots are really connected. They really are causally connected, and we're good enough at it to be able to survive and have evolved to where we are now. But the problem is that we make a lot of false positives, these so-called type 1 errors, in which we assume something is real when it's not. And generally, it doesn't cost you anything. It doesn't take you out of the gene pool, and to assume that there's something there that isn't, like, let's say, if I spin three times to the left, it'll bring on the rain or be good for fertility or something like this. That doesn't cost me anything. It's not going to take me out of the gene pool. So we've inherited the capacity for superstition and magical thinking. And then it's only one small step from that to also assuming that other agents have intentionality. That is, agents like other animals, other people, other animals. You don't have time on the plains of the savannas of Africa to calculate whether that cheetah or that lion is interested in you or not. The safest thing to do is just always assume he has intention, and the intentions are bad. And so run like hell. And so if all agents have intention, which is an easy assumption to make, then it's a small step to assuming so does the inanimate world. Planets, rocks, trees, the lightning, clouds, they all have intention too. And something with intention is an agent, a being, a god, if you will. So there you see how we get from animism to polytheism to monotheism. That is, we assume that there's some causal agent in the universe at work, and that today we call God, but other people in other times call it something else.
0: Now, I understand that some brain scientists have looked at something called epileptic lesions, damage to the brain, whereby people look People see causal things everywhere in the universe if they suffer from epileptic lesions. If it rains, it's because they did something bad the other day. It's a punishment. Almost anything around them has some kind of supernatural causal basis to it. And this can actually be induced artificially, I understand.
1: Yeah, this is the work of several scientists. Ramachandran at UC San Diego does stuff on temporal lobe seizures and how that generates incredibly intense religious experiences, including the hearing of voices and whatnot. There's a guy named Michael Persinger at Laurentian University who puts this helmet on your head and bombards your temporal lobes with electromagnetic patterns, waves of patterns, and he's able to generate, very, very mild, generate out-of-body experiences and the sense presence in the room. You're in this little isolation room that's completely quiet. And so by doing that, he hopes to try to replicate how it is that some people have these remarkable experiences. But I don't think that explains why people believe in God, because the average person who says they believe in God, you know, 92% of Americans say they believe in God, most of them don't hear voices. They're not talking to angels. You know, they're not sensing aliens or angels coming into their room and nothing like that. They believe because they were raised to believe. They were raised in a Christian culture. Most of their parents are religious, and that's why most people believe. It has to do with psychology and culture more than anything else.
0: And also, you said it doesn't take you out of the gene pool to believe in these things, but doesn't it actually strengthen your chance of survival to complete the dots? I mean, if you think you see a tiger in the forest, you complete the dots and you say, oh, there's a tiger there, right?
1: Yeah, that's right.
0: But 9 times out of 10, there's no tiger.
1: Yeah.
0: There's no face on Mars. There's no Donald Duck in the clouds in the sky. But the brain says, by God, it looks like Disney characters up in the sky. And the brain does that naturally because, in some sense, 1 time out of 10, it actually probably saves your butt, right?
1: That's right. So magical thinking and superstitious thinking is actually just part of a larger, what I call a belief engine. That is, we just form causal connections and beliefs about everything. And sometimes they're true. They're true often enough that it helps us. But the rest of the time that they're not true, the false positives, so what? It doesn't really hurt us. So we've inherited that. It's never going to go away. I have job security as a skeptic.
0: Okay.
1: People will always be believing weird things.
0: Uh-huh. Okay. And let me ask you a personal question. Why get into this business? Because it's a thankless job. You probably get a lot of angry letters from fans of Bigfoot. You probably get a lot of angry people saying, how dare you question whatever. It's a thankless job. Why do it?
1: Well, I do get some of those letters, but I get far more letters thanking me from scientists in particular who appreciate what we do on the fringes of science there and defending science and science education. And, you know, it's like they don't have time to do it. Scientists are busy doing their science, and so somebody has to do this. And also, we're constructing a whole worldview, a scientific worldview, scientism, if you will. And in a sense, it's not an all-encompassing thing, but it does attempt to give some spiritual meaning to people's lives who don't believe in God. That is, I think if spirituality is a way of being in the world in which you have a sense of awe and wonder about things bigger than you, what does that better than science? I mean, a Hubble Space Telescope photograph of the expanding galaxies and all that, wow, that's just incredibly awe-inspiring. So that's another thing that we do, is to try to be there for people as a resource that, you know, hey, there's other people out here who embrace this scientific worldview.
0: Okay, well, let's get right into some of the things that you've been talking about. I understand that you were quite busy talking about 9/11 conspiracies which are all over the web, but very rarely see the light of close scrutiny because they are on the web. So let's talk about some of these 9/11 conspiracies. Some people claim that there were explosives that brought down the World Trade Center because it seemed to be very systematically planned. The buildings went straight down. Well, what are your thoughts?
1: Yeah, I'll tell you, I encountered this about 2 years ago when a guy came up to me after a public lecture and started telling me about how the World Trade Center was brought down by these squibs, these demolition bombs, and I was just standing there, mouth agape, going, what are you talking about? And so he told me all about this book in France, and I thought, oh, well, the French, you know, what the hell, they're always hammering the Americans, and this thing will never take off. And, man, was I wrong. I wrote a column about it because I thought it was in Scientific American. I wrote a column about the 9/11 conspiracy theories. So that's an easy target, and just knocked them down. And I got hundreds of letters from readers of Scientific American telling me that I was wrong, that in fact there was some conspiracy afoot. And then And since then, it's just really picked up steam. There's this professor at BYU, Steve Jones, I think his name is, who was put on suspension for this. There's this 9/11 Truth Committee, and they have conferences. There's this video on Google Video called Loose Change, the most downloaded video this week. And so here's the deal. They have to spin an incredibly elaborate conspiracy to make this happen. That is, the Bush administration orchestrated the bringing down of the towers and the attack on the Pentagon in order to galvanize the American public into going to war against the Middle, you know, against Iraq and so on, and perhaps Iran and whatnot. Anyway, just to galvanize the people behind the president. And and we can see how well that's worked. But in any case, so just take something like the physics of why the building fell. We actually have a pretty good understanding of this now from the architects who designed it and the people that built it and people that studied these things, that that the impact of the plane damaged some of the internal structures. The fuel from the planes only burned for a few minutes, but as we could see, the fires burned for far longer than that. What was burning were the carpets, the drapes, the desks, and lots of paper. And that's what got the temperatures high enough not to melt steel. You don't have to melt it. They make a big deal about steel melts at 2,700 degrees, and rocket fuel, jet fuel only burns at 1,500 degrees, so that couldn't have done it. Yeah, but you don't. But first of all, other fires do burn hotter, wood, desks, paper, and so on. But you don't have to melt it completely. You only have to weaken it, and that's, in fact, what happened. This cross beam sagged, pulled in the sides of the building by about 5 feet on each side, and the structure was already severely damaged where the planes hit, and that's what caused the initial collapse and then the pancaking effect down below the floors below where the impact was. And another thing, you know, I never thought about, yeah, why didn't the buildings fall over on their side and, you know, hit your apartment there? Well, because buildings like that are 90 to 95% empty space. They're offices. They're mostly air. There isn't enough structure to topple straight over on the side because, you know, the supporting beams go deep into the earth. So it could only go straight down. No matter how it was brought down, it could only go straight down. Then the conspiracy weaves even weirder than that. The Pentagon, they say, well, it was a cruise missile that hit the Pentagon. Well, there's eyewitness accounts that say they saw the American Airlines logo on the tail of the plane when it hit. And in any case, what happened to the plane, that flight that disappeared the moment the impact happened on the Pentagon? If it was a cruise missile, where'd the plane go? And where's all those passengers? And, well, they have answers to these, where the plane was flown to Cleveland and the passengers were taken off, and then, well, but their families haven't seen them. Well, they were gassed. And so this goes on and on like this, and we can just stop right there and ask a simple question. How could all those people that would have had to be involved in this conspiracy, hundreds, maybe thousands of people that have to be in on the planning of the bombs, the gassing of the passengers, the bringing down of the planes, and so on and so on, not one of them is going to talk. Not one of them wants to go on Larry King Live to say, have I got the story of the century for you, Larry? Not one of them wants to write a best-selling book. I mean, we know that people can't keep their mouth shut. Look at all the government insiders that have come forth just since the invasion of Iraq, who quit and wrote. Now they're writing books, they're appearing on talk shows or on the lecture circuit. They can't wait to spill the beans about a little bit of inside dirt. Imagine if somebody actually had the inside scoop on the conspiracy of the century. There's no way they could keep their mouth shut.
0: Now, I used to live just a few blocks from the World Trade Center. And, of course, you don't want the buildings to topple over on their side because that would wipe out not just Wall Street but most of Lower Manhattan and create a catastrophe much worse than the destruction of the Empire State Building. So the designers, in some sense, had that in mind. They designed a building that wouldn't topple over, that was designed to withstand an impact of a small jet airplane. But, of course, now we have jumbo jets totally loaded with jet fuel. But what about the arguments of this physics professor, Steve Jones? People say, well, he's a physics professor, so he must know something. But what are your thoughts?
1: I don't know what the deal is with that. I mean, it's like what why would an academic have any more inside information on why buildings fall? I mean, why buildings fall is a very specialized field. I mean, there's hardly anybody that knows much about it, people that do it. And, you know, the people that cleaned up the World Trade Center, by the way, in addition to the firefighters and police and so on, were some demolition squads. You would think if there were squibs, there were little bombs, that they would have spotted these things and brought them to the to the light, like, hey, look what we found. This is incredible. One of the problems with these conspiracy theories is that they're based entirely on anomalies. And as you know, in science, we have this problem, you know, the problem of the residue problem. There's always a residue of unsolved mysteries that no theory explains every single piece of data, that there's always going to be a few weird things we can't quite explain yet. And we're working on those and so on. Or maybe some other theory will explain all the current data plus some of the anomalies. What conspiracy theorists do is they take just the handful of anomalies, ignore the vast body of evidence that's supported by the predominant theory, and just spin a whole tale around that. It's like the UFO people do this as well. And so why not take Osama bin Laden and al-Qaeda at their word? They said they did it. They were glad they did
0: it. They boasted they did it.
1: They would do it again in a heartbeat. They're trying to do it again. So, I mean, right there, that's you know, pretty obvious what's going on. And in any case, the idea that the Bush administration, I mean, even people that can't stand Bush think this idea is idiotic. At its core is the idea that the people that don't like Bush, that Bush is the most incompetent boob to ever be in the White House. And at the same time, he's managed to pull off the most incredible conspiracy of all time. He is so competent. Well, you can't have it both ways.
0: Okay. Let's move on to some other topics, because your organization, of course, handles everything. What about those people on television at night getting a lot of response that say they can talk to dead people? And it's quite dramatic. You see them out there in front of an audience, and afterwards there are tears and crying and sobbing as the family members say, yes, yes, yes, we thank you so much. You have given us insight into our dearly beloved who just passed away.
1: Yeah.
0: Well, what are your thoughts about talking to dead people?
1: Right. Well, it turns out anybody can talk to dead people. It's getting the dead people to talk back that's the hard part.
0: I see.
1: And that's all they're doing, really. Really, it's a show. It's a type of psychic. It's a type of magic called cold reading, mentalism, where you pretend or you fake or you appear to be talking to dead people. You appear to be getting information from the other side, is what it is, and it's a trick. So, first of all, the people are prepped. They're ready. They're there because they want it to be true. So that makes it especially easy. Then you don't have to get a lot of hits. In fact, you only need to get about 1 out of 10. Statements. We've done a lot of studies on these. In the course of a one-hour reading, half-hour reading, whatever, a psychic will say hundreds of things, 200 to 300 different comments and questions. And if they only get, say, half a dozen to a dozen right, the person going away is completely convinced. They'll come away and go, that's unbelievable. He got the name of my uncle, George, who passed over. Yeah, but if you actually look at the tape, he went through half a dozen to a dozen names before he got to George. Or he didn't even say George. He said, I'm getting some sort of a father figure. Who is this, please? And then the person will say, oh, that's my uncle, George. He passed over. And then the guy will come back and say, like 10 minutes later, go, no, I'm getting somebody here. Don't tell me his name. It feels like an uncle. Is his name George? And the person will fall over just completely shocked that the psychic was able to get this. But, in fact, he didn't get it. They gave it to him. And that's very typical of these kinds of things. So it's a trick. It's called cold reading. Anybody can do it with a little bit of practice, and nobody can talk to the dead.
0: And also the audience, aren't they a little bit selfish? I mean, they want something. What they want is forgiveness because this person passed away with unresolved problems. And they want that reassuring statement then from on heaven, these people forgive you. And that's why they break down and sob.
1: Yes.
0: So isn't the audience, aren't they in some sense an unconscious partner in this whole thing, in the sense that they want something. They want forgiveness.
1: Yep. There's unsolved. Actually, if you do these things, I've done a couple of readings for TV shows and stuff. I always say something like that. There's some unfinished business here, isn't there? And the people, they cry, oh, yes, that's right. I wanted to tell him that I loved him. Something like that. Or, you know, I wrecked his car. I owe him money. I want forgiveness for sin. Something like that. But even more so, it's just sort of odd that if the dead really wanted to talk to us, why would they come up with the most inane things? Like he's telling me something about a red dress, or he's giving me his name. His name? He already knows his name. She knows his name. Can't we move on to something a little more important about the unfinished business? They're always these trivial little things, and that tells us that it's phony.
0: And also, if you can really talk to the dead and understand their secrets, you would know where buried treasure is located. You know where all sorts of riches and wealth can be found.
1: I always ask these guys, tell me where, talk to Jimmy Hoffa and ask him where his body is. You know, where's the body, Jimmy? Because right. he would know, right?
0: I suppose he would know, right?
1: I would hope so.
0: Okay, well, moving on. Your organization, of course, talks about a lot of things. So let's quickly just do a few things, like Bigfoot or Bermuda Triangle. Quickly, what does your organization say about those people who think there really is something to Bigfoot or
1: Bermuda Triangle? Well, in this case, it's not impossible. There might be, a bipedal hominid roaming the hinterlands of the northwestern United States. Who knows? But in biology, in order to name a new species, you have to have a type specimen, a holotype, a specimen that can be photographed, dissected, passed around, put in a museum, studied by other scientists. That's how you name a new species. You can't just do it based on blurry photographs and grainy videos and anecdotes about weird things that go bump in the night. That doesn't constitute naming a new species, discovering a new species. So what I say to them is, show me the body. And until then, it's reasonable to be skeptical.
0: And also the famous videotape of Bigfoot walking away from the camera.
1: Yeah.
0: There's a man who claims that he is that man
1: yeah.
0: in the monkey suit.
1: Guy in the ape suit, yeah.
0: And he claims how he did it. He goes into quite a bit of detail. He knew the people who first surfaced with the tape. He was good friends with them. And he says that the three of them went into the forest, and he was basically afraid that some hunter would kill him because he was running around in a monkey suit. And that's why they, of course, didn't have that much footage of him, because he didn't want to be shot at.
1: Yep, that's right. Well, sometimes people claim hoaxes, they don't actually do them. But I think it's possible in that case he actually did. It certainly does look like a guy in an ape suit, clearly. But, there's no smoking gun. No one's turned up the actual ape suit yet, so we'll see.
0: And what about the Bermuda Triangle?
1: Well, there you have an effect where all these wrecks allegedly happens to be the area where there's probably the most shipping traffic in the world and the worst storms and hurricanes in the world. So just by that alone, you're going to get a lot of unusual seafaring accidents and things like that. If you control for the baseline of how many accidents you would expect for that amount of traffic and that kind of weather, it turns out nothing unusual happens.
0: Okay, and what about alien abductions? Some people claim that it is nothing but sleep paralysis involved, but explain.
1: That's the best theory we have going now. That is, we do know that a certain percentage of the population, maybe 1 out of 50 or so, has sleep paralysis. That is, you wake up in the middle of the night in which you're so relaxed, you feel paralyzed, like you can't move. You're not actually awake. You're sort of in a dream-like state, but you feel like you're awake. But your body is prone and seemingly paralyzed. You can't move. And then you have a sense presence in the room and a feeling of something like comes into the room and sits on your body, sits on your chest. In the Middle Ages, they called these the night crusher, the crusher that comes in the night. This is a nightmare is what it was, a nightmare. And then they called them incubi and succubi. These were, demons. Satan sent them in. And 100 years ago, it was ghosts and the poltergeists that came into the room. And today, it's aliens. And so the culture tells you what you're supposed to interpret that odd brain anomaly as. So it's a mental phenomenon. It's a brain anomaly. And then the culture tells you what you're supposed to call it or interpret it or how the narrative is supposed to be constructed. Since we live in the age of science and science fiction and Star Trek and E.T. and so on, that's our angels.
0: Now, I understand. I once interviewed a sleep expert. He said that when we dream, we are paralyzed. We're paralyzed when we dream. Otherwise, we sleepwalk and create all sorts of mischief.
1: Yeah.
0: However, there are these people, 1 in 50 or so, who, when they wake up, they're in this dream state where they are paralyzed, but they're conscious, semi-conscious.
1: Yes.
0: And then they have these, nightmare recollections under hypnosis, which brings this out.
1: That's right. And there is a small percentage also who don't have that, but they have recovered memories of being abducted. And we know now that recovered memories are completely unreliable. They're brought forth by therapists who already believe in aliens and ask them leading questions. And then in the hypnotic sessions, they construct false memories in their own minds of things that actually never happened. And we now know that that's really easy to do.
0: And isn't that how people say that if you get hypnotized, you can go back to the days of Julius Caesar, and why people claim that they are actually Mark Anthony or Cleopatra reincarnated? Because the therapist evokes images of ancient Egypt and the movie Cleopatra.
1: That's right. Why is it that no one, with reincarnation, no one ever comes back and says, well, you know, I was a shoe shiner.
0: Or mass murderer.
1: Yeah, mass murderer. I was a grave digger. I was a nobody. I didn't do anything.
0: You're always Cleopatra.
1: Yeah,
0: right?
1: It's always something kind of sexy and cool.
0: Right. Okay, let's now move on to the subject of your book tour. You must be on a very grueling book tour right now.
1: Yeah, doing the West Coast, the next month, the East Coast, basically just giving lectures and doing media interviews on why Darwin

And that concludes the first part of our interview with Michael Shermer. He's perhaps America's leading skeptic. You've probably seen him on television numerous times. However, I should point out that he may say a lot of things that you don't agree with. Well, it's a free country, and it's always good to encourage debate between opposing points of view. Once again, this is Dr. Michio Kaku, professor of theoretical physics at the City College of New York, inviting you to the second half of Exploration when we continue our dialogue with Michael Shermer. He's the publisher of Skeptics Magazine, founder of the Skeptic Society, and he's also a regular columnist for Scientific American. So if you subscribe to Scientific American, you've probably seen many of his op-ed pieces. And if you want a copy of today's program, you can always call the Pacifica Program Service at 1-800-735-0230. 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

0: Welcome. This is Dr. Michio Kaku, Professor of Theoretical Physics at the City College and the Graduate Center of the City University of New York, and this is the second half of Exploration. In the first half of Exploration, we introduce our special guest today, Dr. Michael Shermer. He's the publisher of Skeptics Magazine, founder of the Skeptic Society, and also a regular columnist for Scientific American, and he is America's number one debunker, which means he gets a lot of mail. Many from people that don't agree with his point of view. However, it's a free country, and he does have a definite point of view about the paranormal, about 9/11, about conspiracy theories, and even the prophecy of December 2012. That prophecy came and went. However, we have some pre-recorded comments about him before 2012 about that event. So once again, our special guest today is Michael Shermer of the Skeptic Society. Okay, now, if you go to Europe, many Europeans are amazed that Americans are still fixated over this the monkey trial of many decades ago. It's a settled question in Europe. In fact, Darwin is on the money in England.
1: Yes, I know.
0: However, here it's quite a volatile issue. Why here and not in Europe?
1: Well, in part because we have separation of church and state, and that drives churches to be much more aggressive in their pursuit of their religion. And the kind of religion practiced here tends to be more fundamentalist, more literalist in its interpretation. Now, mind you, this is still they're still a minority, but they're a vocal minority, and they're a vocal minority that have money and therefore some political clout. So they're a lot more vocal than they actually are powerful, but nevertheless, they're there. And so the four strategies they've developed since the Scopes trial. The first strategy was banning the teaching of evolution, and that resulted in the Scopes trial. The second strategy in the 60s after Sputnik and the reintroduction of science into and Darwin into public school classrooms brought forth demands for equal time for Darwin and Genesis, and they lost all those battles on First Amendment grounds. Third strategy, 70s and 80s, was to demand equal time for evolution, science, and creation science. They just put a hyphen and stuck the word on the end as if that makes it science. And they lost those battles, including all the way to the U.S. Supreme Court in 1987, where the nine justices voted 7-2 to uphold the Louisiana ban on equal time laws. And that killed creationism once and for all, or so I thought. But as it goes, creationism keeps evolving and mutating into new species, which it's not supposed to be able to do. And in the 1990s arose this intelligent design movement, which is not your father's creationism. It's much more sophisticated. It's done by guys with PhDs, some of whom actually have academic jobs, and they write books that are much more sophisticated than the old creationist books. And they have an agenda called the wedge, in which they want to break down the wedge separating church and state, and it begins with the secular materialistic worldview, which they believe is embodied in science in general and Darwin in particular. So that's where they got this idea, is we have to topple Darwin and the theory of evolution to begin our long program of reintroducing Christianity into American public life. That is their goal. So whenever somebody pretends to be doing science, that's our bailiwick. That's what the skeptics do. We jump in there and say, okay, let's see your evidence. And so my book, I actually have a whole long chapter in which I have all of their arguments, the top 10 arguments they present and the counters to them. And then I go on from there exploring their agenda and their motives and so on.
0: Okay, well, let's talk about some of those. Some of the creationists claim that humans coexisted with the dinosaurs. The dinosaurs were wiped out by the flood, that the world is only 6,000 years old. But what are your thoughts, and what are some of their best arguments?
1: Now, on that, the modern intelligent design creationists, they don't believe any of that you just said. Those are young Earth creationists. They have purposely distanced themselves from them so that they can make more make more ground in public schools. So they say, no, the Earth is 4.5 billion years old. We recognize that. Evolution does happen. It's microevolution, not macroevolution. And the flood was a mythic story. It didn't literally happen. So by doing that, they've been able to curry a lot of favor amongst more thoughtful, intellectual people who do read the Bible more allegorically and metaphorically than literally. So their best arguments have to do with biology, and particularly the structure of DNA, the structure of the eye, the blood clotting mechanism, the bacterial flagellum, the little tail that, like on a sperm cell, a little tail like that, that propels cells. And any kind of complex molecular biological structure or function that they don't think Darwin or Darwinian theory can explain, that's where they think the intelligent designer stepped into our space and time and tweaked the system to get that going. That's their core belief.
0: And what is their best shot? If you were to try to tear down Darwin using that point of view, what is their best shot?
1: Their best shot is to try to find and Darwin himself said this in The Origin of Species, if somebody could show where it would be impossible to have a stepwise, gradual buildup of a structure or function, then my theory would be shot. So that's what they're always looking for. They call this irreducible complexity, some sort of system in which if you took out one part, it wouldn't work anymore, therefore it's irreducibly complex. Complex structure that can't work without all the parts. Therefore, how would a stepwise, gradual Darwinian method system build, say, an eye or a wing? Let's just take the wing, because that's such a classic one. We can certainly see what a fully functioning wing would do for an organism. It's adaptively functional. It's great for getting away from predators, catching prey, and so on. But what good would half a wing do, or 10% of a wing? How do you go from zero wing to 1% of a wing, all the way up to 100% of a fully functioning wing? Until you get to 100%, you can't fly. The answer is that it was not a poorly adapted wing along the way. It was a well-adapted something else, that something else being probably a thermoregulating device. Wings are terrific for gathering, collecting heat or holding heat in next to the body. Wings are also terrific for, like in penguins, to use as submarine devices, that is for controlling motion through the water. Wings are also good for, as it turns out, animals that are running along the ground, particularly if they're going uphill, can go faster if they push with their wings along the ground or just push the air back. They don't actually have to achieve flight at all. They get a terrific advantage for running speed. And we know about already gliding squirrels, for example. You don't have to have fully functioning flapping wings. You can use ersatz wings for gliding. And all of those are stepwise ways that you can get from no wing to fully functioning flying wing, because they were used for something else and then later co-opted for the current use that we see.
0: And what about the eye?
1: The eye, it's not true that the eye is, the human eye, say, is irreducibly complex. If you took out any one part, it wouldn't work at all. That's not true. Lots of people have various vision disorders in which they can only see partially, but they can see partially, and believe me, they'd rather see partially than not at all. It does give them some advantage, so it's not true. And in any case, if you look at just the current animal kingdom, you will find a whole sequence of eyes, from the simplest you can imagine, a single eye spot on a very simple organism in which its only job is to turn on or off if there's any kind of light at all, to a handful of eye spots, to a little pit that has a whole bunch of eye cells, that is light-sensitive cells, that give a tiny bit of directionality to the light, to a deeper eye pit in which you get kind of a crude image forming. There's no lens yet, but a crude image forming on the pit that has all these light-sensitive cells, and all the way up to the modern mammalian complex eye. So there is already a stepwise sequence just in current animals that you can reconstruct how that could have happened from the fossil record.
0: And also from DNA, it used to be said in textbooks that the eye developed independently, evolutionarily speaking, many times in the past. But looking at the DNA, that's apparently not true. Looking at the DNA, apparently all these so-called independent developments of the eye came from one original gene, where I think it was sensitive to light because of the chemical rhodopsin.
1: Yeah, that's
0: and,
1: right.
0: And that then set into motion all the other eyes, which we see in the fossil record, so that misled us into thinking that the eye developed many times. But actually, it was just one mutation, hundreds of millions of years ago that set everything into motion.
1: Yeah, it's remarkable what we've been able to learn from the new science of Evo-Devo and how single gene mutations or chromosomal replications can increase the amount of complexity of an organism instantly, or start a whole new lineage of different structures, such as eyes or wings or something like this. A whole new set of body plans, for example, in the Cambrian explosion, that Gould writes about in the Burgess Shale. There's all these new experiments going on here, and that can happen from an explosion. So, in that sense, insisting that everything be explained by Darwinian, stepwise, very gradual incremental steps is not always the case. And we know this now from modern genetics and evolutionary development.
0: Okay, now given the fact that there is no gene for science, there's no gene for careful, rational explanations of phenomenon, this debate over evolution will probably go on forever, right?
1: One of the problems is that evolution is counterintuitive. You know, we evolved in what Richard Dawkins calls middle land, that is, we're a middle-sized creature living in the, evolving in the plains of Africa with other middle-sized creatures like lions and tigers and gazelles and trees. And so anything that's like at the quantum level, atomic level, the galactic, cosmological level, these things, we have no experience in our evolutionary history. Our senses aren't built to designed to perceive them. We can't conceive of them. There's nothing in our intuitive world that allows us to easily grasp them. And evolution is like that in the chronological sense. We only live a few years to a few decades. So the idea of things taking thousands of years to change or millions of years, this is why the environmental movement has a hard time getting people motivated about, you know, what's going to happen in the next 1,000 years or 10,000 years. Who cares? I'm worried about next weekend. I can't really conceive of what 1,000 years is in terms of my lifetime or 10,000 years or a million years. So evolution doesn't fit nicely into something that we're used to, whereas design does. We are familiar with lots of designed objects, and those designed objects are designed by intelligent designers called humans. And so we have vast experience with design. And I'm willing to concede the design argument on this level, that evolution itself is a designer. Wings are functionally adaptive, and that's a type of design. So let's go ahead and say, you're right, the intuition most people have that things look designed is because they are designed. The question is, who or what is the designer? And the answer is, evolution's the designer. Natural selection is the designer. It's a bottom-up tinker designer, not a top-down architectural planner designer. But it's a designer nonetheless.
0: Now, isn't one problem the fact that since we evolved on a third planet of a minor star in a very mild temperate corner of the backwash of the known universe, our common sense is actually not the common sense of the universe. Our common sense is really the anomaly. It's the exception.
1: Yes.
0: We live in an exceptionally mild corner of the cosmos when the cosmos is quite hot, quite cold, quite radioactive, quite violent, and we assume that our common sense is good for the entire universe. Isn't that a problem?
1: Yep, that's right. I mean, this whole idea of the fine-tunedness of the universe, universe is so finely tuned for us. Well, not really. We're finely tuned for just one tiny bit of corner, as you say. Most of the universe is completely inhospitable to life, and that's why it's been so hard to find any life beyond our own planet. It's probably very rare. And so in that sense, it's hard to not be egocentric, to think how special we are. And it takes a little bit of effort, and this is one of the things science does so well, is to show that, in fact, we are special in the sense of being rather rare, and that it was, the universe was not designed for us. It's something of a fluke, and how fortunate we should feel that we are here.
0: Well, let's change gears a little bit now and talk about popular culture. And speaking about media again, vampires have been in the news. Vampires are quite romantic, they say. However, what are your thoughts about medieval dangers that we celebrate on Halloween coming back?
2: Right. Well, back, vampires. I think this is more, instead of a media thing, more of a literature or sort of deeper cultural theme in fiction that seems to appeal to people, the whole Dracula theme of you know, bloodsuckers. Danger in the night. It's almost very demonic in a way that I think stems from Middle Ages obsession with demons, and incubi and succubi. It's sort of another version of that. Somebody or something that comes in the night to harass me in my bed, to molest me, to take something from me. You know, that's a very common theme that appears to have something to do with something called sleep paralysis, where you wake up in the middle of the night, often early morning hours, 2, 3, 4 a.m., 5 a.m., in which you feel like you're awake in your bed, but you can't move. You feel paralyzed, like you want to get up and leave, but you can't. And there's a sense presence in the room, like there's somebody here, and who is that? So At that point, this appears to be a brain phenomenon. At that point, our culture steps in and tells us what to call those things, how to interpret that anomalous phenomenon. And so centuries ago, it was, demons and incubi and succubi. And then, maybe last year it was, or last century, it was like ghosts and poltergeists or something like that. Maybe, Dracula's vampires. And then in our time, it's more like aliens are coming and harassing us in our beds at night. And so whatever's in pop culture, that's in literature and in our case in films and TV, that gets inculcated into our minds. And so when our brain has one of these anomalous hiccups, another part of our brain steps in and says, okay, we have to make sense of this weird, weird thing. What is that? Oh, I know. I saw this movie. I'm anthropomorphizing your neurons here. But basically, you're calling it something that your brain has been inculcating from pop culture, and that's how these things happen.
0: Yeah, in fact, I had two of my acquaintances who actually have sleep paralysis problems, and one of them actually thought she was going crazy having these experiences until it was finally explained to her that it's just nothing but sleep paralysis. But she told me that it's very easy then to slide into alien abductions. What are your thoughts?
2: Yeah, that's absolutely right. In fact, I was telling this to one of my cycling friends yesterday who was who's from California, so he's a flatlander like me, but he was visiting Colorado where he was staying at a friend's house that was at high altitude, like at 10,000 feet. And it's hard to sleep at high altitude when you're a flatlander, a lowlander like us. And so he was having these really lucid dreams, these really weird, bizarre. Basically, what it is oxygen deprivation. If you live at sea level like we do, you have far fewer red blood cells than people that live at high altitude. Their bodies produce more red blood cells to deliver more oxygen to their brains because they have less at high altitude. So basically, you're starved for oxygen. Your brain then starts to have these weird anomalous experiences, and that is what we think happens with near-death and out-of-body experiences. Is there anoxia or hypoxia, or just not enough oxygen to the cortex, causing your brain to have these sort of weird anomalous experiences, which, since your brain doesn't sense itself, it doesn't think, ooh, wow, I'm having these weird experiences that I'm creating myself. What your brain thinks is, wow, there's somebody else in the room with me. There's something else in here that's not me. There's a not me in here, and that, what do we call that not me? Well, it's a demon or it's an alien or whatever.
0: What are your thoughts about transcranial experiments where you can actually shoot radio waves into the brain to induce the feeling of being religious? People say
2: yeah,
0: that.
2: Yeah, I've done
0: they,
2: that. This is Michael Persinger's research, I think you're referring to, at Laurentian University in Sudbury, Canada, and you put on this God helmet. He calls it the God helmet. It's just a motorcycle helmet with some solenoids on the side, and he bombards your temporal lobes with these magnetic fields. And so temporal lobes are the sort of lobes of your brain that are above your ears, left one and right one, and they do different things, but they seem to be related to, like, orientation in space and imagination and memory, some memory. And so when you start tinkering with those things, you're sort of simulating one of these brain hiccups, these little sort of anomalous things that happen. And so he puts you in this isolation chamber with the helmet on. You're in this big, easy chair, soundproof room. They turn the lights off, and you're just kind of there alone, and he turns on his little magic computer that starts bombarding your temporal lobes with these fields, and he can create different sensations. It's not dramatic. It's not like you've taken a drug or something, and all of a sudden you're spinning out of control. It's not like that. It's a little more subtle. But it does give you a sense of, there's somebody else in the room with me, or I feel like I'm floating out of my body. I had some slightly anomalous experiences. Not hugely upsetting, but other people have. I think because I'm a skeptic, I tend to sit there thinking about it too much, like trying to fall asleep by thinking about it too much. It's harder to do. Or like I've tried to get hypnotized recently, and I just can't do it anymore. I used to be able to do it in my 20s. It was kind of fun to get hypnotized, but I can't do it anymore because I sit there and think about it too much. So I think if you're a slightly fantasy-prone personality and you sort of are willingly suspending disbelief to enjoy like a movie, but in this case, enjoy an actual experience like that, you'd be more inclined to interpret those kinds of brain phenomena as paranormal or supernatural.
0: So let's talk about ghosts. There's even a program on the Discovery Channel, Ghost Hunters. There's so many different kinds of ghost movies and ghost programs. You whisper with ghosts. You talk to them. What are your thoughts?
2: The ghost whisperer, right. Well, of course, there's no such thing as ghosts. The idea is that these are disembodied spirits of dead people. And if that were true, you know, there's about 6 billion people today, and there's about 100 billion people have lived throughout history. So the numbers don't really add up. Where are all those 100 billion souls floating around or reincarnating or inhabiting different homes and hotel rooms or whatever? You know, I mean, the whole thing doesn't make sense in that sense. In any case, what would be the platform, the medium by which you transfer your memories from your, you know, neurons in your brain to what? To some sort of hologram, some sort of energy field? Anyway, no one has any good answers to that. What's really going on here is that there's just unsolved mysteries. There's like spooky things that happen at night, creaky houses, creaky pipes, train goes by, shakes the house, houses are old, electrical systems go out, there's weird lighting systems. Maybe it's the moon, maybe it's a reflection of a light in another house, maybe it's, you know, somebody just walking down the sidewalk and you hear them better at night because there's less ambient noise. You know, there's a whole bunch of just sort of anomalous things that happen. And if we don't have an explanation for it, our human mind just creates one. There's one thing we know about the human brain. It is not comfortable with uncertainty. Hardly anybody ever says, you know what, that's a weird thing, but I don't know what the explanation is, and I'm comfortable with that. I mean, even scientists have a hard time saying, I don't know. But by profession, we have to say that. But for the most part, the brain just doesn't do that. So we fill in the gaps with ghosts or demons or angels or gods or whatever. That's what our brains do.
0: Okay, and I'm sure your group is flooded with UFO stories. What are your thoughts, especially about airplanes that seem to see things following them that are tracked by radar? What are your thoughts?
2: Right. Well, so, of course, pilots are no better observers than anybody else. It's one of the sort of urban legends that goes along with ufology is that if whatever it is you're excited about was spotted by a sheriff or a politician or a pilot or a policeman, somehow that makes it more valuable. Why? You know, their eyeballs and ears and brains work the same way as everybody else's. So there's no reason to think that there's anything special about that. You know, when you know, pilots see things or whatever, just like anybody else. How do you know how big it is? I mean, when it's in the sky, there's no yardstick reference to say, oh, it's 150 yards wide and 300 meters long, and it was traveling at 300 miles an hour. I mean, people give descriptions like this, but of course, how would they know that? I mean, these are just complete guesstimates, and we know how bad people are as eyewitnesses in estimating those kinds of things. So, really, what it is just the brain filling stuff in, and of course, when you ask, well, you know, if only 10% of these claims are true, there would be thousands and thousands of visiting spacecraft. Where are they? I mean, why don't we have one? And the answer is always, well, we do. The government's covering it up. So we're always back to the conspiracy theory. That is, the lack of evidence is proof that it must exist because the government covered up the evidence, Area 51 or whatever. So our position on that is that, you know, there's probably intelligent life somewhere out there in the cosmos just by the sheer numbers of stars and planets and galaxies, but they probably haven't come here because it's a long ways away between stars and a lot of empty space, and the stories we get about aliens are so human-like, they're so fraught with human frailty, the stories themselves, that is, that it's much more likely a human error of thinking and cognition than it is an extraterrestrial intelligence.
0: Well, have you ever had a sighting that was hard to dismiss, that obviously wasn't a meteor, wasn't the planet Venus, wasn't swamp gas, wasn't a radar echo, wasn't a weather balloon? Have you ever encountered an incident that you had difficulty explaining?
2: Yeah, I wasn't a balloon boy. well, sure. In fact, I'd say that probably

0: turn it into a whole new worldview. The whole theory about aliens visiting and government conspiracies and cover-ups and what the aliens want and so forth. And that's the difference between the skeptics and the believers. Is the skeptics are willing to live with the unknown and uncertainty, and the believers want to turn it into something dramatic.
1: And any parting thoughts for those individuals who may want to subscribe to your magazine, check out your website, or are simply fascinated by the unknown?
0: Well, I think, gosh, you'd have to be made out of wood not to be fascinated by all this stuff. It is interesting. Yes, it would be pretty cool if it was true, you know, but what we wish to be true and what is true is not always the same. And so if you're interested in, you know, what are the explanations for these different things, that's what we do. All issues of Skeptic Magazine going back to the early 90s are still in print. You can order them. Go to skeptic.com and look up the different subjects you're interested in, and we carry a whole catalog of books on these different topics. So that's the best place to go. 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
1: And that concludes our interview with Michael Shermer, publisher of Skeptics Magazine and also founder of the Skeptic Society. Well, in the closing minute of exploration, let me make a short editorial comment, and that is that even though most conspiracy theories are outlandish, wild, and preposterous, some of them actually turn out to be true. For example, for years back in the 50s and 60s, it was rumored that the CIA was conducting all sorts of bizarre experiments with new chemicals, drugs, mind control, hypnosis, all sorts of chicanery going on behind closed doors. Many people said, ha, conspiracy theories. Well, during the Watergate hearings, the cat came out of the bag. 20,000 documents came out due to the Freedom of Information Act because of the chaos of the Watergate years, and it documented what is called MKUltra. In fact, the CIA did fund hundreds of experiments in the paranormal, mind control, hypnosis, drugs, all sorts of stuff came true. So in other words, sometimes the conspiracy theorists are correct.

Well, unfortunately, our time is up. Once again, this is Dr. Michio Kaku, Professor of Theoretical Physics at the City College and the Graduate Center of the City University of New York. Our special guest was Michael Shermer, founder of the Skeptic Society. 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So, good day for exploration.

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1: The reasons for the fund, I think, remain as important as they were before, but we are not moving forward with the fund.
2: Not moving forward ever.
1: Correct.
0: After facing bipartisan outcry, the Trump administration has dropped plans to create a $1.8 billion slush fund to compensate January 6 rioters as part of a settlement of Trump's unprecedented lawsuit against his own IRS. But Acting Attorney General Todd Blanche, Trump's former personal lawyer, says the deal is still in effect to forever block the IRS from investigating Trump, his family, and their businesses. 35 former judges have asked the court to probe the Trump settlement. We'll speak to one of them and to former Attorney General of New Jersey. Then calls are growing for the U.S. attorney in Chicago to resign over his mishandling of the prosecution of the Broadview Six. Immigrant rights protesters outside the Broadview ICE jail in Chicago. Charges were dismissed after the case collapsed in court due to widespread prosecutorial misconduct. We'll speak with the lawyer for one of those arrested.
3: We have the indictment dismissed in our case. We are seeking the full accountability from the Department of Justice for this failed political prosecution. We want the American public to see what our Department of Justice has been doing in secret behind the closed grand jury room doors.
0: We'll also speak to two of the Broadview Six. All that and more coming up. Welcome to Democracy Now!, democracynow.org, The War and Peace Report. I'm Amy Goodman. Iran's Revolutionary Guard fired a barrage of missiles and drones at Kuwait and Bahrain, striking a terminal at Kuwait's international airport, killing one person and wounding at least 60 others. The attacks came after the U.S. carried out strikes on Iran's Keshem Island. In an interview with the New York Post, President Trump said the Strait of Hormuz, quote, could be closed through Labor Day. Meanwhile, Secretary of State Marco Rubio told Congress Tuesday that Washington will not lift sanctions on Tehran in exchange for reopening the Strait of Hormuz and insisted any sanctions relief is contingent on Iran surrendering its enriched uranium. Iran's chief negotiator also warned if Israel's assault on Lebanon continues, Iran will not only walk away from negotiations with Washington, but will move into direct military confrontation with Israel. It comes as the Treasury Department announced a new round of sanctions targeting four Iranian cryptocurrency exchanges. Israel killed at least eight people in southern Lebanon Tuesday, including two children and their father. The strikes hit multiple villages in Tyre. Israeli bombs hit buildings next to Jebel Amel Hospital, killing four, wounding 127, including hospital staff. This is a Lebanese mother whose newborn son was in an incubator in the hospital.
4: My son is here in an incubator. He was born 13 days ago, and he's been here in the incubator for 9 days. I came here, breastfed him, and went to Burj El Shmali. My husband and I heard about the strike and rushed here. The whole hospital was damaged. I ran straight here to see my son, and thank God I found him okay.
0: In Gaza, Israeli forces killed at least four Palestinians in separate strikes across the besieged strip Tuesday. An airstrike on a vehicle east of Deir al-Balah killed one person, wounding four others. This is an eyewitness.
5: This person is a civilian. He has nothing to do with anyone. He went out to fill up some gas. When I ran in the direction of the car to see if there was anyone injured so we could rescue them, I personally picked up pieces of his skull, pieces of his head, and pieces of his flesh from the ground. A message to the world. If you stay silent like this, we will not remain.
0: Since last October's U.S.-brokered so-called ceasefire, Israel's killed some 930 Palestinians in Gaza. President Trump has named MAGA loyalist Bill Pulte as acting director of national intelligence, replacing Tulsi Gabbard, who announced a resignation in May. Pulte has no known background in intelligence. He'd been serving as director of the Federal Housing Finance Agency, where he used his position to join Trump's campaign of retribution against his political enemies by making criminal referrals over claims of mortgage fraud. Among those targeted were California Senator Adam Schiff, New York Attorney General Letitia James, and Federal Reserve officials Jerome Powell and Lisa Cook. The Pentagon's hired a convicted January 6 rioter to a counterterrorism role in its Special Operations and Low-Intensity Conflict Office, which manages highly classified military operations. 24-year-old Elias Irizarry has no background or career experience in counterterrorism. In 2022, he pleaded guilty to a federal misdemeanor charge of entering and remaining in the Capitol during the January 6 insurrection when he was just 19 years old. He was among more than 1,500 rioters who received pardons or saw their sentences commuted on Trump's first day back in office. Acting Attorney General Todd Blanche, who was previously President Trump's personal lawyer, announced Tuesday he's killing the $1.8 billion slush fund for Trump's allies, telling a House Appropriations Committee, quote, "We're not moving forward with the fund, period," unquote. Blanche clarified that only the fund was being scrapped. The rest of the settlement between Trump and the IRS over the leaking of his tax returns remains in force. The settlement includes a sweeping addendum that permanently bars the IRS from investigating Trump, his family, and their businesses. This is Democratic Congress member Rose DeLauria.
6: We have had a ton of backlash on this on this $1.8 billion slush fund. However, we'll not move on that. But as part of the settlement, which you have said, which is this immunity for the president and his family and his business, etc., that stands.
0: In Portugal, hundreds of far-right activists gathered last Saturday for the annual Remigration Summit, advocating for the mass deportation of immigrants. Former U.S. Border Patrol Chief Gregory Bovino and white nationalist leader Jared Taylor were VIP guests alongside elected officials from Germany's far-right anti-immigrant AfD party and Spain's Vox. In an interview ahead of the event, Bovino cited Nazi Germany's lead general Erwin Rommel as an inspirational figure. At the summit, Bovina said, quote, "If there is inspiration gained from the U.S. Border Patrol model and method, then fantastic," unquote. Bovina was fired after immigration agents under his command killed 37-year-old VA nurse Alex Preti in Minneapolis. New Jersey's Attorney General Tuesday filed a lawsuit against the private prison company GEO Group operating the ICE jail known as Delaney Hall. The lawsuit alleges GEO Group violated state law by blocking inspectors from the facility's medical unit, sleeping quarters, and bathing areas during a visit last Friday. New Jersey's Governor Mikey Sherrill said in a statement, quote, "If the GEO Group, with a $1 billion government contract, has nothing to hide and the conditions inside Delaney Hall are as safe and as sanitary as this private corporation and the Trump administration claim, then there is no legitimate reason why my health inspectors are being kept from full access throughout the building," unquote. The city of Newark already filed a lawsuit in April against the GEO Group. At a news conference on Monday, Newark Mayor Ross Baraka said they will expand that litigation to call for Delaney Hall's closure. Mayor Baraka also announced he's lifting the nightly curfew around Delaney Hall. It comes as hundreds of immigrants detained at the ICE jail are continuing their hunger and labor strike. The Supreme Court ruled Tuesday Alabama can use a new congressional map which removes one of two House districts represented by a black Democratic Congress member. The ruling means Alabama's midterm elections will feature six Republican-leaning districts and only one Democratic-leaning one. In her dissent, Justice Sonia Sotomayor wrote, quote, "Now the court is squarely faced with a record of the turmoil it's caused and the harm it's wrought. Yet just as Alabama doubled down on racial discrimination, the court today doubles down on chaos," she said. The Alabama case follows the Supreme Court's recent decision gutting the Voting Rights Act, which prompted several southern states to redraw their congressional maps to favor the Republican Party. Veteran 60 Minutes correspondent Scott Pelley was fired by CBS News Tuesday, one day after he publicly confronted the show's new management at a staff meeting meant to introduce newly appointed executive producer Nick Bilton, who is a tech journalist installed by CBS's editor-in-chief, Barry Weiss. At the meeting, Pelley said about Weiss, quote, "She's murdering 60 Minutes. She does not love this place. She was brought in to kill it, and she's been doing exactly that," unquote. Pelley, who spent 37 years at CBS News, wrote in a statement after his firing, quote, "The leadership of 60 Minutes is no longer recognizable. The principles I hold dear are gone, and so I must leave as well," unquote. This follows Stephen Colbert's ouster from CBS, who President Trump had repeatedly called to be fired. CBS's parent company, Paramount Skydance, is currently attempting to acquire CNN's parent company, Warner Brothers Discovery, which also owns HBO, which requires Trump's FCC for approval. Paramount is owned by Trump allies, the billionaire Larry Ellison and his son David Ellison. And millions of voters across six states headed to the polls Tuesday for primary elections ahead of key House, Senate, and governor races in November. In California, 61 candidates were on the ballot in a crowded race to replace outgoing Governor Gavin Newsom. Under California's so-called jungle primary system, the two top vote-getters, regardless of party, advanced to the general election. With just over half the ballots counted, MAGA-supporting Republican Steve Hilton is leading the field. Behind him is California Attorney General Javier Becerra, a Democrat who served as Health and Human Services Secretary under President Biden. Currently in third place, Democrat Tom Steyer, the billionaire hedge fund manager turned environmental philanthropist who supports a billionaire's tax and has advocated for single-payer health care. In Los Angeles, incumbent Mayor Karen Bass will advance to a runoff election in November as she seeks a second four-year term. With about a third of ballots yet to be counted, reality TV star Spencer Pratt is in second place with 29% of the vote. L.A. City Councilwoman Nithya Raman is in third with 21%, and New Mexico former Interior Secretary Deb Haaland has won the Democratic gubernatorial nomination. She's a member of the Laguna Pueblo, could become New Mexico's first woman indigenous governor. In Iowa, State Representative Josh Turek has won the Democratic nomination in the race to succeed retiring U.S. Senator Joni Ernst, a Republican. Turek is a former Paralympic gold medalist who had the endorsement of establishment Democrats, including Senate Minority Leader Chuck Schumer. He defeated progressive Democrat Zach Walls. Meanwhile, Iowa Republicans have selected former Zach Lane as their party's gubernatorial candidate. Lane narrowly defeated President Trump's pick in the race, the far-right Congressmember Randy Feenstra, who Trump described as MAGA all the way. And in New Jersey, Dr. Adam Hamawi beat a crowded field to win Democratic Party's nomination to represent the 12th congressional district. Hamawi had the endorsement of progressives, including Senator Bernie Sanders and Congressmember Alexandria Ocasio-Cortez. Hamawi is a former U.S. Army surgeon who in 2024 volunteered with other doctors in the Gaza Strip, where he treated some of the most horrific injuries caused by Israel's assault on Palestine. Illinois Democratic Senator Tammy Duckworth endorsed Dr. Hamawi, saying he helped save her life after her helicopter was shot down in Iraq. Hamawi spoke at a victory party Tuesday night.
7: We have proved once and for all that there is no such thing as progressive except for Palestine. I will fight for health care, not bombs, to abolish ICE, and to unrig this economy once and for all.
0: And those are some of the headlines. This is Democracy Now!, democracynow.org, The War and Peace Report. I'm Amy Goodman. In a rare reversal for the Trump administration, the acting Attorney General Todd Blanche told lawmakers Tuesday the Department of Justice would not be moving forward with the $1.8 billion so-called anti-weaponization fund, even after the temporary pause mandated by the court. Blanche had announced the fund just weeks ago as part of a settlement deal with President Trump and his family over their private lawsuit with the IRS over the leaking of Trump's tax returns years ago. The fund has been widely criticized as a slush fund to provide payouts to January 6th insurrectionists and other Trump allies, even drawing rebuke from some Senate Republicans and dividing the caucus. This is Todd Blanche, formerly President Trump's personal attorney, responding to questioning from New York Congressmember Grace Meng on Tuesday.
1: We are not moving forward with the fund, period. The reasons for the fund is something that President Trump talked about for a long time, which is the fact that there were a lot of people in this country who had their government weaponized against them. The reasons for the fund, I think, remain as important as they were before, but we are not moving forward with the fund.
2: Not moving forward ever?
1: Correct.
2: You and Associate Attorney General Woodward signed earlier documents regarding the settlement and this fund. Would both of you now sign and release documents reversing the DOJ's position on the fund?
1: We're not moving forward with the fund. I'm not sure what that means to sign documents reversing. There's nothing to reverse. We're not moving forward with the fund.
0: But the story isn't over. On Friday, District Court Judge Kathleen Williams in Miami ordered the case reopened after 35 former federal judges filed a motion saying the settlement may have been a fraud on the court and a product of collusion. The president's attorneys have until June 12th to respond. We're joined now by one of those 35 judges, retired federal judge Nancy Gertner. She served on the bench for 17 years in Massachusetts before retiring in 2011. She joins us from Boston. And we're joined by former New Jersey Attorney General Matt Plotkin, who is serving as co-counsel for the former judges in his 4 years as state attorney general under Governor Phil Murphy from 2022 to January of this year. He led or joined at least 43 lawsuits against the Trump administration and brought several high-profile investigations into Republicans, Democrats, and state police. He's joining us today from Minneapolis. We welcome you both to Democracy Now! Judge Gertner, let's go to you first. Explain why you're talking about this as possibly a fraud on the court. And even if Trump drops it, as the attorney general has said, you're calling for this case to be reopened, investigated.
8: What happened in this case was essentially Trump was suing himself. There was no question that Trump was on both sides of the V, brought this case in essentially as a fig leaf to justify paying the money. There is a fund that is called the Settlement Fund, where individuals who sue the IRS, the case is settled, or if the case goes to judgment, they can collect against that fund. And so the Trump administration believed that the way in which to sort of perfect this fund, to get this money, was to file a lawsuit, and that would sort of dignify what they were doing. It would legitimize what they were doing. The problem was that the lawsuit, we claim, the evidence suggests, was a sham, that the lawsuit was one part of the administration suing the other. There was no effort to defend it in any meaningful way. In fact, as the judge found, there was a document from the IRS which made it clear what their defenses were in like cases, defenses that they were just not raising in this case because they were just rolling over. After the case was filed, the judge had a sense that there might be a problem with it, might be collusion. Collusion meaning they're essentially the same person was on both sides of the V. She closed the case when they sought to dismiss. And then we moved. I'm represented by Matt Plotkin, which is a fabulous lawyer. We moved to reopen the case on the grounds that there's information that the judge didn't know about, namely that this was collusive. The judge has opened the briefing on this issue, and in addition, she is inquiring about sanctions for lawyers that made misrepresentations in the case. So I and 34 others believe that this is an administration, a just administration of justice issue. You can't manipulate the courts to broom clean an illegitimate settlement.
0: Now, that settlement, Trump saying, or his former personal attorney, the now Attorney General Todd Blanche is saying, that they're not going to give it to these insurrectionists and others in their so-called anti-weaponization fund, as others call the slush fund. But does Trump still get the money?
8: He's saying, or at least my sense of what Todd Blanche was saying, is that, in fact, the fund will not be created for these purposes. When I say the fund was created, they can't claim on the Treasury, to make a claim against the Treasury for this amount of money. It sounds like they're not going forward with that. But whether or not, whatever their intentions are, there are at least two cases that are challenging the fund, including the one that we filed in, which is Judge Williams' case in Florida. And were she to declare that this was a collusive case and that the settlement was illegitimate, they would have no rights to set up this fund. So whatever Todd Blanche is saying, the fact of the matter is that the courts could vitiate this fund by determining that it was the product of collusion. I might add again that the judge has indicated that she's going to inquire about sanctions against the lawyers who may have misrepresented what this case was about to her.
0: Okay, now we want to go to what they say has not been taken away. The House Appropriations Committee top Democrat, Congressmember Rosa DeLauro of Connecticut, had a tense exchange with Acting Attorney General Todd Blanche Tuesday.
6: If I could just follow up on what you're doing on this, is that you've taken one piece and you said, okay, we have had a ton of backlash on this on this $1.8 billion slush fund. However, we'll not move on that, but as part of the settlement, which you said, which is this immunity for the president and his family and his business, etc., that stands. Thank you.
1: It's not immunity, ma'am. It's
6: thank you.
1: It's a promise.
6: Thank you. It's immunity.
1: It's not immunity. It's not immunity. Okay, so it's not immunity. What it says is like any time the IRS settles with an individual taxpayer or another company as part of the settlement, it's standard. It's typical to get rid of past ongoing audits. It's not a forward-looking document. It's nothing that gives any sort of immunity in the future to the president or his family or his organizations. And so by you saying that, it's not true.
6: By you saying what you've said, it is not true. So thank you, and I yield back.
0: So I want to put this question to former New Jersey Attorney General Matt Plotkin, co-counsel for the 35 former judges like Judge Gertner, who challenged the IRS settlement that created the so-called anti-weaponization fund. If you can explain what DeLauro was getting at and what Todd Blanche was denying.
9: Well, first of all, let me say how much of an honor it is to represent Judge Gertner and the 34 other judges in this matter. And what the acting attorney general was saying is just simply not true. You have to take a step back and remember how we got here. The president filed this sham lawsuit. They then purported to settle it in a collusive manner. They wrapped the whole thing up. They announced this fund. That night, the general counsel of the United States Treasury quits. The next morning, after the settlement had already been announced, they announced another settlement that does much more than what the acting attorney general was saying. It actually gives the president and his family broad release from any government enforcement action prior to the date of the settlement. It's broader than just the IRS. So there, when he says it's typical, there is nothing typical about any of this. And as the congresswoman was noting, the acting attorney general claims he can walk away from the fund. And it's not even clear what he means by that, because if this was a real settlement, one party can't just walk away from it. But put that aside for a moment. There still remains the second piece of this about broad releases for the president, an enormously valuable benefit to him and his family that is absolutely inappropriate to give to them. It is illegal for the president to ask for any IRS audit to be opened or closed. That is a federal crime. So the fact that the acting attorney general is standing up there saying this is typical and frankly misrepresenting what the settlement does is extraordinary.
0: And how significant is it? Because he bristles every time a senator or congressman says you're the former personal defense attorney for Trump. How significant is this, the current acting attorney general, Todd Blanche?
9: Look, I think when you're the attorney general, and I served as attorney general of a state for 9.5 million people, anytime you have an actual or an appearance of a conflict, you want to be extraordinarily careful to make sure that the public doesn't think the process by which you're approaching a particular case is tainted. So there are many times where you step aside simply because there's an appearance. And I think at a minimum, there's an appearance issue here. But look, the acting attorney general here has done extraordinarily unprecedented things by settling. He just a week ago was defending this and signing documents in support of the settlement, which had no legal basis. Now he's just saying, oh, sorry, we're going to walk away from that because he got backlash from Republicans on the Hill. Nothing about this is typical. Nothing about this is grounded in law. And that's why the motion that these judges filed before Judge Williams in Florida is so critical so that there could potentially be some accountability.
0: Matt Plotkin, you're also representing 93 House Democrats and two federal prosecutors challenging the fund. Can you walk us through the different legal challenges and where they stand now?
9: Yeah, I think it's notable, and I'm extremely proud to represent individuals who have served in all three branches of our federal government. And I think, and by the way, you're seeing bipartisan opposition to this. So you've seen the judges file before Judge Williams alleging that this entire proceeding, starting from the filing of the lawsuit through the settlement of it, was a sham and an illegitimate collusive lawsuit that used the court to access the United States Treasury to pay money that simply the president cannot spend. You've separately seen a number of challenges from individuals and organizations, like the two brave and courageous heroes, the prosecutors who worked on the January 6th cases, whose reputations have been unfairly maligned and targeted by this administration, including by this fund, which purports to apologize to quote-unquote victims of weaponization. We know that the weaponization language has been used specifically for January 6th prosecutors and investigators, dating back to the first day in office where the president pardoned more than 1,500 insurrectionists, people who contributed to the death of a police officer, Officer Brian Sicknick, who's from New Jersey. So you've seen a number of cases, and in a case in Virginia, the judge there separately stopped the government from taking any action to establish the fund. So I think it's important to note that while Todd Blanche gets up and says things, all the federal government has actually said to date is that they are going to abide by the restraining order that has been put in place in the Virginia case. So this is an administration who does not have a lot of credibility of following through with its statements. So we are going to be monitoring it very closely. And as you noted, we're proud to represent many individuals.
0: In your brief, House Democrats argued the lawsuit and settlement is blatantly unlawful and raises the specter of corruption unparalleled in American history. Could what has taken place here, whether or not they take it off the table, lead to criminal charges right up to Trump?
9: Well, look, I'll leave any enforcement actions to those in power to make their decisions. But I will say, as Judge Gertner noted, the court here is very clearly looking at whether misconduct occurred. There are rules about how attorneys conduct themselves. And when we filed the motion before the court, the fact that you had 35 former federal judges telling a fellow colleague or former colleague that there may have been a fraud perpetrated on the court and that this lawsuit was intended to unlawfully access the United States Treasury, not some small pot of cash, the United States Treasury, the biggest pot of cash in the world. I think that's an extraordinary statement.
0: I also want to ask you, as the former New Jersey Attorney General, President Trump's named the MAGA loyalist Bill Pulte as acting director of national intelligence, replacing Tulsi Gabbard, who announced her resignation recently. Pulte has no known background in intelligence. He's been serving and apparently will continue to as director of the Federal Housing Finance Agency, where he used his position to join Trump's campaign of retribution against his political enemies, making criminal referrals over claims of mortgage fraud. Among those targeted, California Senator Adam Schiff, New York Attorney General Letitia James, Federal Reserve officials Jerome Powell and Lisa Cook. So who is Pulte from the same state as you, Matt Plotkin? And I'm wondering if you can give us a little background, right? Is a major developer, I didn't say intelligence official, housing developer in New Jersey, right around Bedminster, the golf course, and all over New Jersey, Pulte Homes, et cetera. Can you tell us anything about him from your perspective as another person from New Jersey who was the attorney general?
9: Well, I've never met Mr. Pulte, but I certainly know his work. And I have to say, this is yet another deeply alarming appointment. As you noted, no background in law enforcement, no background in intelligence, never served in Congress, not somebody who has any of the requisite experience for this incredibly important office. And apparently he's going to continue doing a whole bunch of other jobs, jobs which, by the way, he has used, as you noted, to weaponize his position against public servants, including my very good friend, Attorney General Tish James, who they tried baselessly to prosecute because she did her job in New York. So this is somebody who should concern everyone. There's been bipartisan backlash against this appointment already. It's only a day old. And I predict that somebody who's going to face some real challenge through the confirmation proceedings.
0: And finally, I wanted to put this question to Judge Nancy Gertner, the retired federal judge. We're talking to you at a time of mass deportations, heightened abuses by federal ICE and immigration agents. You've written about this and described many federal immigration enforcement tactics as, quote, plainly illegal. Your final comments today, and given where we are today, what are the legal options to hold ICE accountable?
8: There are numbers of cases across the country in which ICE tactics have been targeted in varying degrees of success. You know, the challenges to the essentially stopping people who are speaking Spanish or look Hispanic in California. There have been challenges to the detention facilities. There have been challenges to the deportation of individuals without holding bond hearings. The Supreme Court is going to get some of these challenges. But what is significant to your listeners is that the Supreme Court can't get them all. And the lower courts have been, the district courts have been extraordinary in standing up to these abuses. The problem is that the law really did not match what's going on with respect to the Trump ICE agents. In other words, when I was on the bench, there were very limited causes of action against ICE agents, limited ways in which the federal courts could affect them. And that was because ICE was a different agency, because ICE was not effecting mass deportations. ICE was not ignoring judges' orders. What we're seeing now is an effort for the courts to catch up to those abuses, and they are. Legislation is going to be needed to make this even more clear, so that essentially people can sue for damages against ICE agents. But we're seeing actions across the country in the district courts, which ICE sometimes follows and sometimes doesn't. It's an extraordinary situation, and I didn't confront this when I was on the bench, because I wasn't dealing with an administration whose goal was to deport people who have asylum claims, who may even be green card holders, efforts to denaturalize people. I wasn't facing that, and the law has to catch up.
0: I want to thank you so much for being with us. Retired federal judge Nancy Gertner, one of 35 former federal judges who filed a motion to reopen the Trump v. IRS case, professor at Harvard Law School, and former New Jersey State Attorney General Matt Platkin, serving as co-counsel to the former judges in this case. Coming up, calls are growing for the U.S. Attorney in Chicago to resign over his mishandling of the prosecution of the so-called Broadview Six immigration rights protesters who took part in a protest outside the Broadview ICE jail in Chicago. Charges were dismissed after the case collapsed in court due to widespread prosecutorial misconduct. We'll speak with the two of the Broadview Six, but first with the lawyer representing another. Stay with us.

0: People of the Power by Patti Smith, joined by Michael Stipe. This is Democracy Now!, democracynow.org. I'm Amy Goodman. I've read hundreds, if not thousands, of grand jury transcripts. I've never seen the types of prosecutorial behavior before a grand jury that I saw in those transcripts. Those are the words of a federal judge in Illinois, April Perry, who presided over a closely watched case involving six immigrant rights protesters indicted on federal conspiracy charges for protesting outside the Broadview ICE jail in Chicago last year. The defendants became known as the Broadview Six, though most didn't know each other before. During a recent court hearing, the U.S. Attorney's Office admitted federal prosecutors committed misconduct during the grand jury proceedings, and in a stunning move, the U.S. Attorney's Office dismissed the charges against the four who had been indicted. On Tuesday, Democratic Senators Dick Durbin and Tammy Duckworth called for the resignation of the interim U.S. attorney in Chicago, Andrew Boutros, saying his office was, quote, riddled with chaos, deep internal dysfunction, and alleged misconduct, unquote. Also Tuesday, Boutros acknowledged he took the highly unusual step of personally addressing the grand jury before they voted on the indictments in the Broadview case. He did this after a previous grand jury declined to indict any of the activists. Separately, Judge Perry has suggested Assistant U.S. Attorney Sherry Mecklenburg committed prosecutorial misconduct in the case and that the U.S. Attorney's Office made an effort to cover it up. The case of the Broadview Six is raising new questions about how the Department of Justice is using the grand jury system in political prosecutions. Later in the show, we'll be joined by two of the Broadview Six to talk about how these charges and convictions affected their lives. But first, we go to Chris Parenti, an attorney for Brian Straw, another of the six activists. Chris, thanks so much for joining us, and especially for a non-lawyer audience around the world. If you can explain exactly who the Broadview Six are, what happened, how they were charged, no, not on the scene, and take it from there.
1: Sure, Amy, and thank you for having me on. I appreciate the chance to share this story. First, the Broadview Six are exactly six people that we want in our community. They're people who stood up for those that nobody else at the time was standing up for, people that were being abused by our federal government. And they went out there to peacefully protest the abuses that are now well documented that ICE was doing to our neighbors. And so they're people that, you know, I point my children to as these are the people I want you to grow up as, not the DHS agents that are you know, roving our streets. And for standing up for their neighbors, what did they get? They got targeted by the Trump Department of Justice in yet another political indictment. And the reason, Amy, that this case is so important, especially now, is because what it shows is how this DOJ has completely corrupted the grand jury process. And that is so important right now, because after all of these political indictments, and the Broadview Six was one of them, the Comey case is one, Don Lemon case, the Southern Poverty Law case, all of these political indictments, acting Attorney General Todd Blanche is out there repeating the same refrain. Hey, it's not the DOJ that's returning these indictments or these arrest warrants. It's the grand jury. Don't look at us. That is such a disingenuous statement when what these federal prosecutors are doing behind closed doors in secret is completely corrupting the grand jury process. So your listeners need to know that in the grand jury, there's no defense attorney and there's no judge. It is a sacred place that is built on the trust of the federal prosecutors who work for the DOJ that go in there. You have to believe that they're going to do the right thing. And what we saw here in this Broadview 6 case is not only did they not do the right thing, they did everything wrong, unethical, and against the rules, right? This prosecutor in our case goes in there the first time, presents this case, and completely vouches for it, which, again, what vouching is would be if I went into that grand jury and said, hey, guys, it's me, Chris Parenti. You know me from other cases. I wouldn't bring you a bad case. This is a great case. You can't do that, right? The federal prosecutor is supposed to objectively present the case, and then the grand jury is supposed to decide, is there enough here to go forward? So when you start personally vouching for cases like that, that's completely inappropriate. And even with that inappropriate behavior, the grand jury, to their credit, said, no, this is ridiculous. We are not indicting this case. That should have been the end of it, but not with this relentless DOJ where they have these political indictments that they were under pressure to get through. So they go back, this prosecutor comes back the following week to the same grand jury, represents the same case again. And this time, again, to the grand juror's credit, they start saying this is, they start speaking out. They say, we don't want any part of this. The federal prosecutor then throws these grand jurors out of the grand jury room, right? I mean, you want to talk about how do you get an indictment through? Hey, you don't like this case? Get out of the room. You don't get to vote. I mean, completely inappropriate. I was a federal prosecutor for 14 years. I couldn't even imagine this stuff happening when I was in those grand jury rooms. That's not the end of it. They don't present it that time either. They come back a third week before the same grand jury with the same indictment. The only difference this time is now we just learned for the first time the U.S. attorney himself comes down and appears before this same grand jury the morning that this indictment is going to be presented for the third time, and he says, hey, I'm the U.S. attorney. Is there anybody in this room who has a problem with immigration cases? Raise your hand. We have a special procedure for you. I mean, when I hear that, first of all, what is this special procedure? Are they going to take them out back and shoot them? I mean, it is bizarre conduct. It is someone who's been a former federal prosecutor. I can't think of a single time where a U.S. attorney would go and directly address a grand jury. So to do it for the first time ever on the day that the Broadview 6 indictment was being presented for the third time in front of a grand jury who has already rejected it at least once, and it looks like twice, and to say, raise your hand if you have an issue with immigration cases, what kind of message do you think that the U.S. attorney was sending to those grand jurors?
0: So right? Someone from the Trump administration
1: is going to walk
0: out
1: into your room and say, raise your hand if you have a problem with immigration cases? I certainly wouldn't have raised my hand, and I would have voted for whatever they wanted, especially when it was been presented to me for the third time. So what this case has shown to me, it is absolutely frightening, is one, the relentlessness of this DOJ, that when they decide that they want to get a political indictment through, they will do whatever it takes, even acting in an unethical way to get it done and breaking all of the rules. And two, when Todd Blanche is out there saying, hey, it's not the DOJ that's doing this, it's the grand jury, that is so disingenuous, because now that we got into those secret rooms and the American people will hopefully at the end of this week get to see those transcripts for themselves, it is horrifying conduct that is taking place. And once you know that that's what these DOJ attorneys are doing, Mr. Blanche can no longer say it's not us, it's the grand jury, because his prosecutors are bulldozing these people and acting in an unethical manner, which completely undermines both the Broadview 6 indictment, which is why they dismissed it, and all these other political indictments.
0: There is so much to get to here. As you said, the first time, the same grand jury said no, no indictments against this group. Were then grand jurors dismissed? Was that the point of asking, do you have an issue with these immigrant cases?
1: No. So it's worse than that. When they say no, that's at the end of the presentation. So, you know, the prosecutor had to go upstairs and tell the U.S. attorney and I think D.C., hey, a grand jury voted no, which almost never happens, right? Because historically, DOJ only brought righteous indictments or cases that they actually had good evidence for. When they start getting into this world of going after, public figures and political indictments, grand jurors, to their credit, are saying, no, this isn't a real case. We're not going to do this. So they waited a full week because, you know, the grand jury meets once a week, every Thursday in this case. They waited till the next Thursday. They go back in and represent the case, which, again, is unusual. And during that presentation, grand jurors spoke up and criticized the case. And instead of dealing with that and engaging in maybe, you know, thoughtful debate, the prosecutor threw them out of the grand jury room, which, again, is unheard of, and still couldn't get an indictment. And so it goes to the following Thursday, that third week, and that's the time when the U.S. attorney, as it just told us, he appeared before that grand jury in the morning to kind of lecture them on their duties, because God forbid they say no to the U.S. government on a nonsense indictment, and says, if you have a problem with immigration cases, raise your hand, which, again, I we're still trying to digest that whole thing, and hopefully the court will do what is necessary here.
0: And in a minute, we're going to talk with two of the activists. They weren't arrested even during the protests. And if you can explain, Chris Parenti, you're the attorney for Brian Straw, who also happens to be an attorney, one of the six activists. What actually happened, did they contend, that day?
1: I mean, all that happened, and again, we would have won this case at trial. That's the funny thing about this whole thing. We kind of have saved the government time and resources, although not embarrassment, obviously. But all these people did was stand. They were doing what's called a Jericho walk, walking back and forth in front of the Broadview facility. And this ICE agent drove his car into them, right? This is an ICE agent who had lights and sirens on his car, never activated it, just never waited for the Broadview police who were there and who were separating the crowd for every other car that went through without incident. This ICE agent, with a mentality that I think we've seen of other ICE agents in this case, or in these times, just starts driving through the crowd. So then they say, well, if you're standing in front of the car as it's moving towards you, you're impeding them, which is, again, completely ridiculous, which is why the grand jury said no multiple times, but the DOJ wouldn't drop the case.
0: Okay, so now tell us what the judge understood. This is a key point. Were there missing pages, highly redacted pages? What was she told?
1: This is the worst part of the entire thing, in my opinion, right? This is where the cover-up is worse than the crime. As bad as the misconduct in the grand jury was, for 7 months, the U.S. Attorney's Office here in Chicago completely covered this up and deceived the court, right? So we were fighting for disclosure of these transcripts for months. They opposed it, obviously knowing how bad it was. Eventually, they agreed to turn over the transcripts just to the court, which is called in camera. So it's just the judge sees it. No defense attorneys see it. The public doesn't see it. So they produce these transcripts to the court, and they make redactions, right, which, again, is unheard of. If you redact things that are going to be in the public docket, like Social Security numbers or birth dates, things that are going to a judge that she's going to read in her chambers don't need to be redacted. But these prosecutors sat in their office at the U.S. Attorney's office the night before turning these transcripts over to the judge and literally blacked out all of the misconduct that occurred in the grand jury. And then when they couldn't do that, they removed whole pages, sections of the transcript, turned it into the judge and never told her about the missing pages. So she reads it and says, okay, there's not a lot to see here. But we had a sense that there was still something wrong just based on the way the government was acting. So we continued to push that they turn over the unredacted versions to the court. And the judge said, Mr. Parenti, I've read 99% of these transcripts. I don't know what you think could be in there. There's only 20 lines here. And I said, Judge, the U.S. government could do a lot of damage in just 2 lines. And she agreed. So the government was then ordered to produce the unredacted transcripts. And then for the first time, the court realized, oh, my God. Not only did they redact all this bad stuff, but they withheld entire pages that had all the other bad stuff, including the prosecutor throwing out grand jurors that dissented with the case. So again, it's the cover-up by the U.S. Attorney's Office is even worse than the appalling misconduct that occurred in the grand jury. Because again, as a former federal prosecutor, your job is not to win any case. It's to do the right thing. And I've never seen a case like this where from the jump, they did the wrong thing at every single turn.
0: So, Christopher Parenti, before we go, while the case has been thrown out, you're calling for, or is the judge reopening it? Could there be criminal charges brought? You also have, of course, two U.S. senators calling for Andrew Boutros to resign. Can they also be fired?
1: I mean, lots of things can happen. First, on the Andrew Boutros point, to me, the most offensive thing that Mr. Boutros has done is immediately after this entire thing blows up and the judge realizes what happens here, he came to court to his credit and he dismissed the entire thing. But then he went back to his office and sent an all-office email to all the prosecutors, including the 6 new ones that he just swore in that morning, calling the 3 prosecutors who handled this case courageous, which to me was offensive because these are the men that stood in that courtroom for 6 months and deceived the court and deceived defense counsel. And now their boss is calling them courageous, again, without any investigation of what they knew and when they knew it. To me, that is offensive and that is not the actions of a leader that I want in that office. Also, we are filing what's called a Hyde Amendment motion. So when the federal government, when this is rare, thankfully, commits misconduct like they did in this case, you can actually get your attorney's fees back, which have been extensive for all 6 of these individuals. So we have filed that, and people should, you know, pull that filing, which we filed yesterday, because it lays out a timeline of just how bad this misconduct was and the deception that the U.S. Attorney's Office engaged in a public courtroom over the course of 6 months.
0: Christopher Parenti, we thank you for being with us. Attorney for one of the members of the Broadview 6, also an attorney, Brian Straw. Coming up, we'll speak with 2 other members of the Broadview 6 and what's happened to their lives with these indictments. Stay with us.

0: Dear Someone by Lila Downs, performing in our Democracy Now! Studio. This is Democracy Now!, democracynow.org. I'm Amy Goodman. On Thursday night, I will be speaking at the IFC here in New York at West 4th and 6th Avenue after the screening of Steal the Story, Please, the new documentary about Democracy Now!, as well as my life as a journalist, and the 30 years of independent media, way beyond those 30 years as well. I also want to say I'll be there with Coral Deal, who is the director of the film, and the moderator will be the playwright, the actor, the co-host of the podcast, Don't Listen to Us, Catherine Grody, who's in a one-woman show right now, the podcast with Mandy Patinkin, her partner, and Gideon Grody Patinkin. So that's June 4th at 6:30, the film, and then the Q&A. This is Democracy Now! As we continue to look at the Broadview 6 case, we're joined by two of the activists indicted, Kat Abu-Ghazaleh, who recently ran for a seat in the U.S. House of Representatives, and Michael Rabbit, Democratic committee person in Chicago's 45th Ward. They were arrested and indicted for protesting last year outside the Broadview ICE jail during Trump's so-called Operation Midway Blitz crackdown, when hundreds of mass federal immigration agents flooded the streets of Chicago. The charges against them were dropped last month. So, Kat, the charges were dropped against you. What did that mean? What did these charges mean? Explain what you were doing that day. And the fact, Kat Abu-Ghazaleh, you weren't arrested that day. This came weeks later, and you were running for Congress.
1: Yeah, I mean, it's impossible to talk about these charges without also talking about the conditions at the place we were protesting, the Broadview Processing Center, where ICE headquarters its operations in Chicago, which essentially functions as a concentration camp. People are denied basic human rights. They are denied translators, so they are forced to sign their own self-deportations while also being denied water, food, access to hygienic facilities. Pregnant women sleep on concrete. People are stuck sleeping standing up because they're packed in so tightly, which is why I and many others had been regularly protesting at Broadview, and ICE had escalated its actions week after week. That day, we were hit by a car. ICE drove a car into a crowd. We weren't arrested that day, but ICE still shot us with pepper bullets, rubber bullets. They deployed tear gas and flashbangs, but I didn't find out that I had been indicted until a month after this happened. These charges are simply for exercising our First Amendment rights. The government tried to villainize me and five other people for protesting the very thing that makes America great, allegedly. And yet we were tried to, they tried to paint us as the villains, and we were actually the victims of a crime.

0: wife and I were on vacation celebrating our 30-year wedding anniversary in Portugal in mid to late October. And as Kat mentioned, we weren't arrested that day. So I was rather shocked when I woke up in the morning and looked at my phone, and there was a message from the FBI saying that I had been indicted and needed to turn myself in the next day, or else there would be a warrant for my arrest. I was quite shocked by that message. I actually thought it was a scam. I honestly didn't think it was real. I actually, you know, looked up the name of the FBI agent and the U.S. attorney, assistant U.S. attorney, and found that it was real. And it was quite shocking. And
1: we just have 30 seconds, but let me ask you, were you afraid that you would get arrested coming into the country or that you wouldn't be allowed back into the U.S.?
0: Yes. So I actually was warned by a congressperson that I may be detained upon arriving at O'Hare. So we actually had to make some arrangements in case that happened, which, needless to say, made the flight home a little stressful. Mm.
1: We're going to continue this discussion post-show and post online at democracynow.org. We're talking to Kat Abu-Ghazaleh and Michael Rabbit, two of the Broadview Six, though they might not have known each other before. Charges have been dropped against them. We'll continue to cover this story. That does it for our show. I'll be at IFC on Thursday night at 6:30 in New York, then to Tampa to celebrate WMNF on Friday night, and then to Miami on Saturday and Sunday at the O Cinema. 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I'm Amy Goodman.
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0: Well, we would love to begin the morning by giving you each an opportunity to share a little bit about your personal backgrounds and the mission of your think tank. And Cecilia, as this is your first visit to Chautauqua, we'd like to offer you a special welcome and ask you to begin our conversation.
1: Terrific. Thank you. It is a pleasure to be here. I arrived yesterday afternoon, and what a lovely spot in order for us to have this conversation. So I just started at Brookings just over a year and a half ago, and what brought me there is what has been the through line through my career. I'm trained as an economist. You said the year in which I joined Princeton, I was going to say at the age of 12, but okay, I guess I can't get away with that. But I went into economics because I like the framework that it gives for addressing questions in public policy. So I was always very policy focused in my economics work. I do a lot of work in, or I've done a lot of work in the economics of education as an example. And so on the Princeton faculty, when I was given an opportunity to actually do policy, because it's one thing to be an academic who thinks about policy and analyzes policy, and this will come around and have some relevance to the Brookings Institution, I actually took the opportunity to join the Clinton administration as a special assistant to the president at the National Economic Council. I then served at the Council of Economic Advisors under Obama and then under President Biden. And when I went back to Princeton, I thought I would go back to and join the faculty, didn't know exactly, you know, I had to restart my research, I'd been stepped away from it for a bit, and I had this opportunity to join the Brookings Institution, and it brought together this love of research and the value of evidence and facts and insights to the policy process with being much closer to the policy process in Washington and the Brookings Institution. And so it was really the marriage of the two threads of my life, and that is what Brookings does. So if we're going to go to what Brookings is about, it's an institution that was founded in 1916, so we just celebrated our 109th birthday. And it was founded to provide evidence. It was really founded to help increase the capacity of the federal government, which was much more not nearly as strong as it is today, although really, you know, when you're in the government, you're putting out fires. It's much harder to be able to step back in outside perspective, think longer term. But the Brookings Institution is devoted to bringing evidence and facts and insights to policymakers and decision makers of all kinds. We are nonpartisan, and we really like to think that we follow the facts. So that is the Brookings Institution. I will turn things over to Robert, and we will have a conversation as we flesh this out over the next hour.
0: Thank you so much, and Robert, a welcome back to you.
2: It's great to be back. I love Chautauqua. I have spoken here before. I was a state commissioner in New York State for social services, so I often came to Jamestown to meet with the county officials out here. I love being here, and I appreciate the invitation. I also love being with Cece. I'll give you a little news. This past week, just a day or two ago, AI economists and Brookings economists and other prominent economists issued an amicus brief in a very important federal case that's going on concerning presidential authority over tariff policy. And here was one place where our economists, scholars and Brookings scholars and others came together to write on an important topic in an authoritative and effective way. I am confident that, that brief will be cited by the Supreme Court at some point when it rules on the use of presidential authority to set tariffs. So that's a kind of example and another reason why I'm so happy to be here with Cece. I also want to let you know that I'm particularly gratified that this lecture series or our remarks today is sponsored by the Goodell Foundation or the Goodell family. The very first election I paid attention to in 1970 was the race for Senate that Senator Goodell ran against Dick Ottinger and James Buckley. And as a true Lincoln Republican, I promise you I was on the Goodell team 100%. I was all of 9 years old, and so I'm happy to be part of something that is sponsored by that family. Unlike other people at our think tank, I am not an academic. I come to being president of AI from being experienced in running large government agencies, in my case, the social services departments of both New York State and New York City, for almost 20 years. And then I came to AEI about 11 years ago to run the Poverty Studies program to bring what I had learned in implementing those programs about the importance of work, the importance of family, into the national discussion. And I used the platform that AEI provides to engage in the national debate. And I used to say that when I worked for Mike Bloomberg, if you had a good idea that you wanted the White House or the Congress to know about, it would take a long time to get that idea in front of the key players. When I came to AEI, I was in the office of the Speaker of the House on the third day, and I had an idea that I wanted to talk about. So I did that, and then almost, I guess now 6 years ago, they selected me to run the place. I had missed managing. I'm more of a manager than I am a public policy expert, although I have my field. And I've made AEI, I think, stronger by bringing in a lot of new people, some of whom you're going to see this week. I'm particularly proud Corey Shockey will be with you tomorrow, and Dr. Michael Strain on the day after that, Jonah Goldberg on Friday, Ian Rowe, three of the four I hired and brought to AEI. So I'm pleased by that. And what we are, we are a collection of independent scholars who come to AEI to use our platform to project their ideas. We hire Democrats and Republicans. We're nonpartisan, but we are united by some principles. We like less regulation. We believe in freedom. We believe in free markets and free people. We like lower taxes. We like a smaller government. We like the United States playing an important role in the world, a strong role in the world. We believe in the United States Constitution. And we believe in the enormous vibrancy of the American economy and free market capitalism. And so that's who we are. We are up about 115 scholars. We're in the newspapers, the major media, television, every day. Once you learn about us, you see us all the time. And we advance our scholars' ideas in the public debate through direct contact with members of Congress, the White House, the governor's offices. But we exist to allow people to bring good ideas to the public debate that are based in a core values of freedom, free markets, limited government. And at this particular time, my own view is that places like ours and Brookings are extremely important because we're always empirical, we're always civil, and we're always nonpartisan.
0: Thank you. So, Robert, you really started to introduce us to some of the strategic priorities and values at AEI. Cecilia, can you talk a little bit about strategic priorities for Brookings? And for both of you, how does or doesn't this shift as presidential leadership changes?
1: Sure. As is AEI is also organized around 100 or so scholars, so Brookings has 100 or so scholars that are also independent. We also bring them together and provide a platform for them to advance their ideas. Unlike AER, we share the values of institutions and U.S. democracy and trying to further well-being. What we don't necessarily have is a framework for how we think about it. We also have scholars that are both on the left and the right. Jonathan Rauch, who will be here on Friday, is Republican. He's more conservative. He's from the Brookings Institution. And so the idea is to help them promote their ideas. So I just got to the Brookings Institution. I mentioned it's 109 years old. And one of the things that we are right now trying to tackle and wrestle with is what do we need to do to evolve to, it's hard to say the 21st century being that we're a quarter of the way through it, but for today. So last year we conducted an external review and we really understood that the external environment has changed tremendously in the 109 years since Brookings was founded. For one, we have many more colleagues in the space. AEI is a newcomer and a whippersnapper. We're the first research-based
2: We have a nicer building.
1: They do have a nicer building, but they're two doors down, so we but it is a nicer building. It's one of the things I need to tackle. But we recognize that it is You know, our external environment has changed tremendously, not just in terms of the space. There are many more think tanks who are in the space. So having really trying to understand what is our differentiator, what is our value add, and what we've very much come to understand that to be is that we have political scientists, experts on international relations, economists. We have some political, I think I mentioned political scientists and sociologists. So we have, we just hired a computer scientist to run our artificial intelligence and emerging technologies initiative. So we span a breadth, and so that's what differentiates us, not on every topic, but on many topics. But that how people get information today has changed tremendously. Back in 1916, you pretty much had, there were, what, two or three newspapers, and you could very much have influence through that kind of press. There was easier access to at least the decision makers in Washington, D.C. I would imagine that decision makers outside of D.C. were a little harder to reach. Today, we know that we can get to decision makers around the world, and the private sector is very important. The not-for-profit sector is very important for making decisions. And importantly, where people get information is just very disintermediated. So we have social media, we have how many cable stations, we have just a multitude of ways in which people get their information. So getting one's ideas to the right decision makers is just more of a challenge, getting through the noise. How do we help people understand what is really credible information, what is not? We want to be a source of credible information, and that is part of what we are very much trying to value in this very much changed environment. We also have the rise of artificial intelligence, which is definitely going to change our field. We can talk more about this as we go, but it's going to mean, one, it's for our business models. It means it'll be a little bit more of a challenge for people to understand when the insights that they're seeing are coming from a Brookings institution or the AI, when it's been, synthesized into a summary from an LLM. And, you can always click and find out where the original source was, but, the evidence suggests that even today, people don't click through very often, and I think as they get better, that'll be worse. But importantly, if someone wants to know sort of like what is the impact on tariffs of the U.S. economy, one can ask that of Perplexity or ChatGPT and get an answer pretty quickly. It'll be more of a challenge for our scholars to break through. I've actually run the experiment. Our scholars are still better, but I expect that differentiator to narrow over time. So we are now in the process of trying to understand what do we need to do to evolve in order to really stay relevant and first in class in this changed environment. And as Robert alluded to, I think Robert's organized in a very different way, but for us that really means we've got to work collaboratively. We have to be finding ways to encourage our scholars to have more time for the original research, the original insights. We have to be much more strategic and intentional in how we reach decision makers. We believe that those trusted relationships, Robert pointed out how when your first week you got right up into, we're talking to the Speaker of the House. That's very important because the Speaker of the House trusts Robert Dorr, understands where he's coming from, and is a lot more credible than what you might just get from a random search of the internet. So how do we ensure that we're developing those relationships, not just in Washington, but around the United States and appropriately internationally as well?
0: Well, let's move to the young rippersnapper in the room.
2: I'm older than both of them, for sure. No question, as I think I disclosed.
0: So, Robert, let's talk about how AEI is organized. And again, those values that you talked about, those principles, how do or don't those change with a changing administration?
2: Well, the values and principles don't change. We're committed to long-lasting underlying values of our country. What changes is the political environment in which we operate on and the extent to which the leadership of AEI wants to put extra focus on particularly challenging issues. So, our priorities this year, we want our scholars to be putting forth ideas that advance pro-growth and fiscally responsible tax policy. Well, we got one out of two, okay? So we had that. We're not comfortable with harmful tariffs that interrupt the flow of free trade around the world. We think that's a net positive for the world, and there are there may be some examples where We could have been tougher with certain trading partners, but all in all, we are very concerned about the damage that the tariff policies could do to our country's economy. We are very focused because of this, partly because I brought in this new center on social, culture, and constitutional studies, on the proper roles of the three branches of government. We think those issues are going to be played out, I think, in a ultimately satisfactory way. The court's going to play a role. Congress needs to play a stronger role. And the president is exercising executive power that many presidents have failed to exercise, and we're going to see where the barriers are, where are the lines, and we'll be very involved in that discussion. We already are. We are strong believers in a very strong national defense in the United States. We believe that the United States has a responsibility and an obligation to play an important role in the world in protecting independent nations and in supporting freedom and democracy around the world and the free flow of goods and services. So we think that's important, and we're going to emphasize that. We also have stated that we like our allies. We like our allies. We like our allies more than our adversaries. Mm-hmm. And we think that we're concerned that if we're not careful, the United States is going to wake up in a key moment and look around, and they aren't going to have the friends around the world that they need, that we need, that all of us need, to protect freedom and democracy around the world. So that's a big focus. And then lastly, and this one is playing out all over the country right now in what I think all in all is a positive way, and that is the effort to reform America's universities, which had gotten away from a liberal education properly understood, had not allowed for enough viewpoint diversity, had been hostile to certain elements of the political dialogue, especially people who support Israel. And we feel that needed to be addressed. We are addressing it at the University of Texas, the University of North Carolina, the University of Florida, Johns Hopkins, Princeton, Harvard, and Yale. We're doing it all over the country in our way. We have a new center on the future of the university, and we think it's making real progress. And some universities, Vanderbilt, Washington University, Johns Hopkins, are making great progress in distinguishing themselves from some of the aspects of higher education that are problematic. And I think that's going in the right direction, and we will continue. So those are the way. We have four research centers. They have about 15 to 20 scholars each. We have an effort to get their work into the public dialogue. But if you ask me what are our priorities this year, those are they. We've stated them. We've told our scholars. So you know, this is what we're most interested in. And we're going to evaluate ourselves on how successful we are in advancing these things. I've mentioned, I think we've made progress with universities. I think we have got some work to do on fiscally responsible economic policy.
0: Thank you. So, Cecilia, reforming universities, is that a similar priority for Brookings, or what are your priorities and your thoughts on the university work?
1: So, at Brookings, we don't have quite as much of a top-down way of organizing our themes. We are strongly, and many scholars who are very interested in, say, economic opportunity, are interested in the most vulnerable in our society, are interested in building democratic institutions, are interested in our role in the international world order. And that includes, we have scholars that are in a track two dialogue with scholars at Tsinghua University in China on artificial intelligence and nuclear weapons, which resulted in the conversation between Xi Jinping and President Biden and the agreement that they had last year to ensure that it was a human being that would be the last to make the final decision to actually deploy a nuclear weapon. So that was a lot of track two dialogue work. So that's how trusted our scholars are and where they're able to have that kind of personal interaction. So our scholars are working on these very issues. But Brookings, it's funny, I would not have made these statements, as Robert just did, that Brookings has these particular beliefs in a particular area. Let's take the question of student loan forgiveness. I had a scholar who was arguing against student loan forgiveness and a scholar who was arguing for student loan forgiveness. So our scholars very much follow their own nose. They take the data, they ask an important question, They follow the data where they believe it leads them. That is our view of our nonpartisanship. So we are not quite as organized around a philosophy where we understand as an organization where we think the right answer might be on a particular topic. When it comes to universities, you know, look, I'm a member of one of those universities you think are strange. He's an alum of that same university. You know, I think I'm not so confident that universities are headed in the right direction. I think that a lot of the resources that universities need and have underscored the reason why we are one of the leaders in innovation, which has to go with the support for basic science, how we train students, and how the United States has led in the world in innovation and research. I think a lot of that is being gutted. I wrote an article in the Princeton Alumni Weekly in 2016 arguing the importance of viewpoint diversity. I think that's very important. I think it's a question as to how we're making progress on that, however. I don't think it's something that can just come from the top. I believe... I believe, and this is what is really demonstrated in how Brookings operates, that you must have many people around the table. This is true in universities as well. We cannot train our students properly if they're not exposed to lots of different viewpoints, lots of different world experiences, lots of different ways of potentially solving a problem, addressing a problem, even the very questions that are being asked. So I believe that is the role of a university. I'm not entirely sure that this approach is getting us in the right direction, although I do believe that is the proper role of a university in the United States.
2: I would just add one thing that just, and Cece, I think you would agree with this, that despite Cece's desire to send a message that Brookings is agnostic or so nonpartisan that it just lets everybody say what they want, Brookings is perceived in Washington and around the country as having a more of a left of center approach. I mean, I think that's fair to say. And I'm welcome this apparent move to the center at Brookings. And but it you know, and Jonathan Rauch is a wonderful scholar and
1: we have Bob Kagan.
2: Yeah, well there you
1: we
2: go.
0: Well, I just want to note that Robert, you shared with us today that you're a Republican. That was shocking enough.
2: Yeah.
0: but you know, to your point, AEI has always been based on conservative thought, whereas Brookings has not seen themselves as the left to AEI's right. You both talk about being nonpartisan or bipartisan, but you go about this differently. Can you talk to us about how you select scholars toward your purpose?
2: So the way we select scholars is we want people that have achieved a stature in their field. They are either a prominent academic, or they're a prominent former official, or they're a prominent public intellectual who's written in the major periodicals, written an important book. So we start with quality. We want people that can participate in the public debate in a serious and effective way, an eloquent way. And then that's the main point. And then we let people know that we do believe in freedom, and we believe in a smaller government, and that we are informed by certain conservative principles. We are skeptical about the power of the federal government to solve every problem that we face in our country. And people come to us willing to accept that broad parameter, but it's pretty broad. One of the most prominent scholars I hired, who's gotten a lot of notoriety, is a gentleman named Rui Teixeira. He wrote a book called Where Have All the Democrats Gone? His economic views are not our economist's views. He's basically a socialist. But he was writing for another think tank, a left of center, one that is overtly left of center, the Center on American Progress, that the Democratic Party had lost touch with working class Americans, that was out of touch with their values on patriotism, on immigration, on just religion and faith. And he was documenting that with very, very well-documented public survey data that showed that working-class African-Americans and working-class Hispanic and men were moving away and uncomfortable with the Democratic approach. His most famous finding was that if you ask Hispanic-Americans, is the United States the greatest country on the face of the earth? 75% of them say yes. But if you ask people who identify themselves as progressive Democrats, only 25% of them say yes. And why would Hispanic Americans want to be part of a party that doesn't see their country in the same way that they do? So he was writing this, and the think tank he was at was uncomfortable with that and got a little tired of hearing it. And so he came to me and said, I'd like to work for you. And so he's at AEI now, producing great work. He's about to come out with a wonderful paper that he wrote with a co-author on Robert F. Kennedy and his policy perspective and how it more closely aligns, according to Rui, with this working class view that Americans have that is rejects some of the more traditional or current elite Democratic Party views. So that's an example. We like to get good people, let them do their own work. It is true, I wake up every day, look at the 15 things that we put out, and I don't like a couple of them. They're not entirely, you know, my favorite. But that's how we are. We let people speak for themselves. And I should just say on this orthodoxy or top down, in the conservative world, on the right, you know who's at the top, right? Well, we're not following that page book. We support the president when we think he's right, and we criticize him when he's not. So we're not following some sort of partisan guidance at all. In fact, you know, in some quarters of the hardcore of the Republican Party, I'm less popular than Cece is in her world.
0: And before we move to Cece, Robert, how long do your scholars stay with you? What's the time frame?
2: So they stay for 25 years. We have scholars that are like that. They've been a long time, and then others stay for a period of time. Sometimes people, one other aspect of our two think tanks is we had been and are still a place where people come and go out of the federal government or high positions in state government. So people have left our think tank to join the Trump administration. They have left our think tank to join other administrations. But we evaluate every scholar on a yearly basis. We don't grant tenure. And if it just isn't working out or productivity isn't as great as we'd like, we do believe that if you want to affect change in the United States, you have to be in the game. So we're a scholar that's going to take 5 years to write a book and do nothing in between makes us a little uncomfortable. Mm.
0: Thank you. So, Cece, tell us about the process of selecting scholars, time frame, and do you see this changing under your leadership?
1: So it's, the way that Brookings selects scholars is not unlike how Michael selects scholars at AEI as well. We look for, again, people who are leaders in their field or who we suspect are up and coming. So we bring some scholars in as just, you know, junior scholars, earlier career scholars, and then there can be progression. We also do not have tenure, and scholars are evaluated on a yearly basis. And what I would say is, like, how do we think about navigating between different administrations? Similar to AEI, our scholars have relationships. We're always trying to deliver interesting insights to whoever the decision makers might be. Michael O'Hanlon, who will be here tomorrow to talk on foreign policy, talks about how under the first Trump administration, he actually was more sought after and had more time with secretaries of defense because they sought his expertise. He recently wrote an op-ed in the New York Times talking about how we're actually, let's celebrate where we are with NATO right now. We have our allies actually stepping up their contributions, and we are still in the game, and we're still members of the partnership. So again, just as Robert said, you know, the scholar at CAP, we would have welcomed him at Brookings as well, because the point is that he identified an issue, he followed the data and the evidence and drew his conclusions. So that is what's very important to us. We are not bipartisan. If you talk to Margaret Spellings from the bipartisan committee, she will have a Republican and a Democrat. So she, you know, she will always be even-handed in that way. We are trying to take data and follow it to where we believe it is. But we're also looking for a mix. We would have an issue with a scholar disappearing for 5 years as well. Even though I will say this,
2: You get great work that way.
1: We do. This is the point. Is I do think that that is one differentiator of being outside of government,
2: yes,
1: from being in government, is to have time to do that kind of deep, creative thinking. And can you tell that I missed the opportunity to do it myself? Because there's nothing better. But to really, that's where sometimes you really need that time to have the insights to be able to look around corners and to develop new ways of thinking. But we also hope that in the interim, you're providing some of the insights along the way and still staying in the game, walking and chewing gum at the same time, as it were. Mm.
0: Talk to us about scholarly independence. How important is it, and how do you or don't you ensure it with donor influence, with the think tank's own priorities, scholarly independence?
1: So at Brookings, unlike at AEI, our scholars raise a lot of their own money. And so we raise a lot more money from foundations, some from corporations, and some from individuals. And because the scholars are looking for more project-based funding, that can raise the question of how independent are they from the donors. We have a pretty robust, we have fairly robust policies to have that separation between what the donors are asking for and what the scholars are producing. We have turned away money because we felt like we could not reach an adequate separation in terms of independence, because in the end, that is our credibility. That goes to the very heart of our trustworthiness, and that is all, that's all we got, right? We're a think tank. If you don't agree with it, you know, if you can't believe what we think or understand what we think, not that you have to agree with it, then we've lost. So it's very important to us. We have robust policies in place to maintain that. We also have a quality review process that I think could always be improved, but it's fairly robust, where it's not just about ensuring that the facts and the fact-checking is right, the citations are correct, but also that we are trying to maintain that independence in terms of how our scholars think as well. So that is very important to us, and again, the independence from, you know, perceived partisanship, perceived or otherwise, we are still trying to, you know, our scholars are trying to say what they think.
2: Yeah, we're very similar. We don't take any government money. We raise about 70% of our money from individuals, and the half of the rest is from corporations who make contributions, no strings attached, no directed research, and the central office at AI raises all of our money, so our scholars do not have to raise their own money, and so they're kept from that, and that, I think, gives them even greater independence, and we strongly enforce them. We have some quality control at the research director level, but by and large, our scholars have a send button, you know, on their computer. When they're done with something, they can get it published, and pretty quickly, and we like that. It gets a lot of material out quickly, but we definitely protect our scholars' independence, and we have, you know, a number of scholars who are taking, you know, hard stances against. As I mentioned before, we're very strongly believe that not enough effort's been made on the deficit and debt in the current administration and with the recent bill. Most of our scholars are very strongly against tariffs, and so we're writing about that, and I need to protect their ability to do that. And we are also, through our Critical Threats Project, which is a major part of our foreign and defense policy team, monitoring the war in Ukraine and the disturbance in Iran and in the Middle East, and so we are the source, along with the Institute for Study of War, of a lot of the maps and descriptions of the battlefields in those two parts of the world, and I want those scholars to be completely independent, to just call them as they see them. So it's a fundamental and core value at AEI, and we can put emphasis, we can say there are priorities that are consistent with our general values, but the actual work of the scholar is what matters. Mm.
0: You both mentioned an annual review of your scholars. How do you measure impact, not only for your scholars, but for your think tank?
2: So I come from, more than other people at AEI, the political world. I worked for Governor Pataki. I worked on his campaigns. I worked for Mike Bloomberg. I worked on his campaigns. The way I evaluate impact is, did legislation pass? Did executive orders or executive action take place that followed on from work that we did? We want to affect, I believe in politics and public policy and the way we make decisions in the United States, and the work of our scholars can influence that, but I don't want it to be influencing it in the ivory tower or off in some cloud somewhere. I want it to be influencing it in a way that actually leads to results. And so what we try to do is report to our board and to our community those aspects of public policy that are headed in the direction that our scholars have advocated for. The most, you know, most prominent example is it goes to my world, is welfare reform, in efforts to bring greater attention to employment in public assistance programs back in the early 90s. That came from think tank work, and it led to President Clinton and Speaker Gingrich pushing for the passage of the welfare reform legislation. I worked on implementing that. That's a kind of example of where you could get some very good public policy research done that led to a reconsideration of a very difficult challenge for our country that I think led to positive change and reductions in child poverty. So sometimes people count up the number of citations or count up the number of op-eds or count up the number of testimonies. Those are all very nice, but we like to see it lead to something that actually changes the way in which our country is operating.
1: Such a hard problem and such a hard question, because impact isn't just page views. You know, Brookings has, I think last year, over 144 million page views, but what does that mean? Did that actually influence somebody? And we understand decision makers are influenced not just by the direct, you know, scholar to decision maker interactions, but also through their ecosystems and through the public becoming more informed about something. We're not the New York Times, and we'd have to be organized very differently to become the New York Times, and some might argue maybe we shouldn't go in that direction right now. As Robert was just saying, you can count up page views, you can count up, subscriptions to our newsletters, et cetera. So we have a lot of visibility there. We are think tanks that are aimed at trying to influence decision makers. The thing that's hard is that policy making is like sausage making, and there are many cooks,
2: yes,
1: who have been in the kitchen, and there have been many hands on any piece, any idea that might have started in the think tank world until it becomes an idea. So again, going to poverty, so two scholars at Brookings, Bill Sawhill and Ron Haskins, did work on the child tax credit and understood we could really make a big difference for especially the poorest and middle income families by making it refundable, partially refundable. So we saw that in the bipartisan tax bill under President Bush, and then under the American Rescue Plan, or the Revenue Recovery Plan, it became fully refundable, which, as we know, led to one of the largest reductions in child poverty since we've been recording this in the United States. So that was that. You know, we started with analysis from a think tank. It resulted in the legislation, but there have been many actors. How do you get it? How do you position it so they've got the attention to get into the bill, in the tax bill of the early 2000s? At Brookings, Alice Rivlin, back in the 70s, understood that we needed to have better understanding of the fiscal capacity and budget impacts, and that she did a series of papers that led to the creation of the Congressional Budget Office, and she was the first director of the CBO. We've had more recently two of our scholars, Tony Pippa and Rob Maxim, actually Mark Muro and Rob Maxim, who did work on place-based and thinking about in local communities how do we generate economic activity, and that their work found its way in Governor Shapiro's 10-year plan. So, do we really know? So that's what we try to emphasize. I will read you a quote from Martin Friedman as we wrap up, from Milton Friedman, it is sausage making, and it can take a long time before an idea actually shows up in legislation.
2: Yeah, it's important that our, you know, the success in policy making has 1,000 fathers and mothers, and we don't take credit for it all when it happens, but we do like to contribute to it. One of our scholars, Mark Thiessen, is working very hard on persuading President Trump to do the right thing in Ukraine, and he's having some success. Today is a big day. We'll see what happens. But if you don't hold yourself accountable to some outcomes, then I think then you're kidding yourself.
1: Yep. You become a university.
2: Yeah.
0: You both mentioned your research papers, your influence on policymakers, but both organizations also sometimes have rapid fire commentary in the moment. When you're looking at impact, is it 75% research and 25% current commentary? How do you balance that?
2: Well, here we are a little different. I think CC might say, Bill Galston is a prominent Brookings scholar who has a regular column in the journal, and there are a couple others. We have a few more of those. So I think I like research. When I'm doing my mornings or my afternoon setting of next morning's AEI Today, I like to promote the research generally. But, you know, important public op-eds do have an impact. People read them. And if they have a, you know, if I have a scholar whose following on X is, you know, a million followers, that's something I have to pay attention to. I don't publish their X, their 30 character. They can do that on their own. But the op-eds, you know, you have to have both. In my opinion, you have to have both. You also have to have testimony. You also have to go over and see people. You have to engage with policymakers so that you are advancing the ideas you're trying to advance. And I just have to say that the child tax credit one it keeps going on because the refundability of the child tax credit is not as generous as some would like it. AEI played a role on that side of it to lower the refundability because of its disincentive to work. So that's a very good example of an idea and an issue that we both play an active role in, and it has an impact.
0: Cece?
1: It is both and I would absolutely agree that being in the moment and being active, being in the middle of a conversation, so commentary is important. At the same time, I like to think a little bit more about even insights that I think are, we could call them commentary, I don't know, like Louise Shiner, who's gonna be here later this week. She did work with Wendy Edelberg. Really understanding the role, and Tara Sinclair, really understanding the role of immigrants in maintaining the strength of our labor market through the end of the pandemic. And I was in the Biden CEA as we were watching this labor market that was remarkably resilient, and we kept waiting for there to be a cratering somewhere, and we couldn't understand it, and this was the missing piece that we did not understand. It played an important role in even the Federal Reserve's thinking about the strength of our economy. We have another scholar, Valerie Wershefer, this is one of my favorites. She did some work on Russian influence on TikTok, and 3 weeks later, this was a year ago, 3 weeks later, TikTok revised its policies on the posting of videos, especially by state actors, because they didn't want there to be so much influence in the election. So I think of this sort of, having insights in the moment that are very important. Commentary obviously plays an important role. But again, I am a little bit worried about especially with artificial intelligence, I want our scholars to be ensuring that what they're providing isn't something that if you just kind of scraped enough, you would see enough out there in other places, that they're really bringing their expertise, their insights, their creativity to problems, because we've got a lot of problems to solve. Decision makers really do need the new ideas, they need the fresh insights, and that's what I think is our true value add.
2: I would just say one other thing we haven't mentioned. I mean, there's also television, there's social media. We both, certainly at AEI, we have struggled with that because it's definitely, it's revolutionized the way in which people get information. And we believe that AEI scholars should participate in that world. But it's very hard. It's very hard to get right. It's very hard to get in a way that has our academic standards. We don't want to give up on the serious, hard research work that is really the basis for that. But there are supporters of AI that say to me, we want to see you more in video. We want to see your scholars more on television. And it turns out a lot of my scholars are not very telegenic. And so so that's been kind of a problem. And they know it. And so they don't really want to be in video or on television. And so, but that is a big issue.
0: So before we open up to audience questions, which we will in just a minute, this whole week is focused on the future of the American experiment. You've talked to us about your deep research, about influence on policymakers and public. What do you most hope for your organization in the next 5 years about how you influence our country?
1: Okay, I'll go first. So because I'm stealing from Robert here, Milton Friedman, although from my tribe. This is how I'm very much hoping, being in the moment right now, so this is not just about 5 years from now, 10 years from now, but this is, Brookings was founded at a moment like this. So it was founded in 1916. We had President Woodrow Wilson, controversial president in his own right. We had income inequality. The top 10% of Americans owned 45% of the income, or they earned 45% of the income. We had the 1917 Immigration Act, or something where we required immigrants to take literacy tests. We had a controversial president, Woodrow Wilson, who expanded the federal government, changed how the civil service worked. The ACLU was founded a few years later in response to the Palmer Raids, which is where President Wilson was, accused of violating civil rights at the beginning of the Red Scare. So it was a moment like this when Brookings was created. So we've been through this as a country, and I believe we will get through this. But importantly, in terms of the role of institutions such as the Brookings Institution and AEI, this is what Milton Friedman wrote back in 1962. There is enormous inertia, a tyranny of the status quo in private and especially governmental arrangements. Only a crisis, actual or perceived, produces real change. When that crisis occurs, the actions that are taken depend on the ideas that are lying around. That, I believe, is our basic function, to develop alternatives to existing policies, to keep them alive and available until the politically impossible becomes politically inevitable. And that is what I aim for us to be in the idea generation business, and that we all know, and many of us believe, and so I don't know if I'm gonna say we all know, but many of us believe that there is much work to be done, that our system of government was not perfect, much of it had become stale and sclerotic, and that we need ideas. We have really important problems, and we're gonna have to have some new thinking. And that is part of our role, is to develop those ideas, because if they're not lying around, they will not be taken up. And I have to keep that kind of hope alive because I do have two daughters.
2: Yeah. So that's a very, very, very eloquent and lovely statement of what I think as well. And it's nice that it was couched with a quote from Milton Friedman. We like that even more. We have challenges. We have big challenges. But it's not 1932. It's not even 1968. And it's certainly not 1862. And so I think we just have to keep at it, keep focusing on our underlying values. I think the Constitution, and I'm really hoping and I believe that the court will make good decisions in the coming years. And I think politics is going to play a role. Midterms are only 6 months away, so those people that are concerned that we've gone a little too far one way, it'll push back, and we'll resolve these issues. And I'm very hopeful that we'll resolve these. My family history, my dad was involved in the civil rights movement in the early 1960s. He went to work as a Republican under President Eisenhower, but he stayed in the civil rights division for almost all of the 60s. And I view that as an example of positive change during very difficult, challenging times. And I think we are in those times as well. I do think it is not helpful to have your hair on fire before your hair on fire needs to be. I think that we need to understand that some of what's going on is an example of democracy, of people expressing their desire, especially on the issue of immigration. We love legal immigration at AEI. We want more immigrants. That is part of the free flow of goods and services and labor around the world. It has benefited the United States. It's benefited the city that I come from, New York City, enormously. But large inflows of non-legal people coming into the United States was not viewed by the American people as right, or as consistent with the rule of law. And a decisive election has been held on that issue, largely, in part, also inflation and a few other things. But immigration is large. And I want us to get back to a solid, successful, pro-immigration policy that is pro-legal immigration. That's a big challenge for us. And I would also just say, we've mentioned tariffs. I'd love to know Cece's view on it. I think tariffs are problematic for our growth in our economy, but I think reduction in immigration is going to turn out to be more problematic.
1: I agree.
2: And watch how we don't grow, because we aren't figuring this immigration problem out.
0: So, Robert, you mentioned it's not 1862. It's not that far in the past. And the first question here is about AI initiatives. How is your organization dealing with this? CCU mentioned an initiative. If you could open, what is the goal? What is your hope?
2: You're talking about artificial intelligence.
0: Artificial intelligence.
1: Okay, can you rephrase the question again?
0: Yeah. So there's questions about the initiative to have artificial intelligence within your organization. How does it affect your work, and do you have specific goals?
1: Okay, all right. So good question. So we are thinking about artificial intelligence in two ways. One is, how do we incorporate it into our operations in terms of our research, in terms of, you know, using how we're doing our operations, human resources or whatever it might be. And we have a team that actually has been working up guidelines. We are still working out site licenses across all of Brookings, but that's a longer, boring story. You know, our research assistants are using them, and I think it really behooves us to understand how to incorporate using large language models in particular right now. This is shifting very rapidly, so what we say today may be very different in 2 weeks, but I think it behooves us to understand and have guidelines on how we're using it responsibly and ways that really promote the kind of work we're doing. We are not looking for it as a way to reduce the number of staff. I have a conjecture out there that my research assistant is starting to look at, which is that what is the number of research assistants and other support staff per scholar we had in 1980, and how does that compare to today? And my conjecture is it hasn't changed much. I think it's the nature of what they do. In terms of our research initiative, you know, the goal really, we have scholars in our different research programs that are thinking about it from, like Molly Kinder in our Metro program has actually got data from OpenAI, and so she's been studying which kinds of occupations and tasks are being replaced by artificial LLMs in particular, which ones are more complementary, so we can have a better understanding of what kinds of occupations might be at risk. We have others that are thinking about smart governance. How are ways that we maximize the innovation while also generating some guidelines? That is what Elham Tabassi, who we just hired away from NIST, she was their chief AI person, and that is a lot of what she's been thinking about, and then trying to understand its impact on our labor force and other aspects of our society. So we're both trying to use it and to also understand where we might be headed with it and how we can, you know, what is the proper role of the public sector here? And because we do want to make sure that whatever is developed, and we do want to see its robust innovation, but we also want to see it done responsibly.
2: So we have scholars that are working on artificial intelligence in American society. Tony Mills, the head of our science, technology, and energy, has convened a group on ethics and artificial intelligence. We have scholars that are very pro the innovation of American companies and support the enormous prosperity they've created in technology, but we also have scholars like Christine Rosen and others who have questioned how some of the new technology has upset our way in which we relate with each other as human beings, and that needs to be paid attention to, especially for children. Inside the building, we need to do more on this. This is an emerging issue for us. The one that I'm most concerned about is scholars doing their own work and research assistants doing their own work. This is where, you know, you could do a lot of good over many years at a think tank, and one example of unsighted work or plagiarized work can really hurt your reputation and your credibility. And so we have cautioned our people that we want people to do their own thinking, and we want people to cite appropriately the work of other scholars when they do their work. So that's an issue we have to pay attention to.
0: Thank you. So we have a few people here asking about both organizations, your work on poverty in America. And the first one is specifically for you, Robert. Can you describe the importance of social services and programs supporting low-income people in the context of free markets and less regulation?
2: So we made our peace with the welfare state a long time ago at AEI. We're not libertarians. We hire people like me who actually ran the SNAP program in New York State and New York City, and the Medicaid eligibility determination process. So we believe in the power of the free market economy to help people get into work and to raise their incomes. So we support that, but we also recognize, as I said on the stage a couple of years ago, that you also have to have an array of work supports that supplement earnings to help people move up and to have income sufficient to bring them above the poverty line. And so we support those. I should just say that, you know, the Social Services Administration

0: what is their what is their the size of their household, have been eroded, so that it's just true that there appear to be, and there are, more people who are on full Medicaid coverage than who are, in my opinion, looking at the rules of the program, eligible. They maybe should be in the exchange program. They maybe should have some other form of insurance. They may not be in the state anymore. And so I do feel that sometimes we think of these programs as from the federal government right to the recipient with as little hassle as possible. Give you the card, see you in a year. But if you have a means-tested program, you have to have a process for applying for that benefit and determining that you're truly eligible. And I believe that there needs to be a little more rigor. We've gotten away from that rigor, especially in the wake of COVID, and a little more rigor because, first of all, we want to ensure people who are properly eligible. Second of all, if someone comes to a program and says, I need public health insurance because I'm not working. I'm able-bodied, I'm working age, I have no children, but I'm not working, and so I need public health insurance. I think the agency that provides that important benefit should be allowed to say, can I help you get a job? And you should know that that has not been the way those programs have been run. Medicaid and SNAP have been the directive from Republicans and Democrats for some time has been, no, that's not your job. Your job is give them the card and see you in a year. And I think there are families out there who are getting that benefit who would benefit from greater attention from a local Department of Social Services. That comes from my experience.
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0: It is a beautiful day for baseball here at historic Russell E. Dietrich Park as the visiting Olean Oilers, coming in at 1-2, take on the hometown 2-0 Jamestown Tarpskunks. Hello again and welcome to another Tarpskunks broadcast. I'm Drake Guinness alongside Jalen Ferguson. And Jalen, not a bad way to start off the season, a home and away mini two-game sweep over the Olean Oilers, and they close out the three-game set to begin the 2026 campaign.
1: Yeah, that's right. The Jamestown Tarpskunks being able to completely shut them out and mercy rule them in the home opener, and then going to Olean on Saturday and completely doing the same thing. I am expecting for them to do the exact same thing to close out this three-game set. I mean, it's back

0: to our home field. It's back home.
1: It is back home. The cozy confines, definitely a night and day difference between fields, between ballparks, and as much as it is nice to get out on the road, there is no place like home. Speaking of home, Olean was on the road last night facing Batavia in their home opener, and Olean picking up their first win of the season, giving Batavia their first loss by a 10-7 count, Jalen.
0: Yeah, I saw that game last night, and Olean, I guess they used that momentum to feel like they used their two losses to get a win on the road against Batavia, but now it's back here. In that game, though, I will say they have gotten a lot more disciplined at the plate. They drew a lot of walks. They were able to draw at least 10 walks against Batavia in the game two nights ago.
1: Through three games, Olean able to put up 19 runs, three on opening night here on Friday, six against the Skunks in Olean on Saturday, put up a 10 spot against Batavia last night. Might be looking at a little bit of a different outcome, though, because the Tarp Skunks, their offense has been unbelievable. 27 runs in two games, and that is anchored not just by one, not two, but a number of players on this Tarp Skunks roster. Obviously, we have to talk about at the top of the list, Grant Moore coming in 5 of 7 on the season. Doubles, triples. The only thing this kid can't do is hit singles, apparently. And you know what? We'll take more of it all season long. Paul Delanto flexing his muscles on Saturday, hitting a grand slam. Not only a grand slam, but an oppo taco. The right-handed hitter taking it out to left field and clearing the bags. A little bit of a different situation here tonight. Wind not as breezy. Is kind of swirling around the ballpark a little bit. Going from right to left, left to right. It's going to be interesting to see how the ball carries out in the outfield here tonight. And a couple changes just one small change in the outfield here tonight. Matthew Dumas will be playing in left. C.J. Dugan moving over to right today. We're going to see a little bit of a different look, but a little bit of a same look over the last couple of days as the Jamestown Tarp Skunks still trying to do a little bit of plug and play, figure out where players go, what their best spots is, and what their best place in the starting lineup is. But let's talk about, you know, the hitting. It's the Grant Moore, Paul Delanto, Blake Herman has been tremendous. He's been a run machine so far in his second campaign with the Skunks.
0: Yeah, that's right. And one thing, not only does hitting the ball work pretty well as you have a lot of power, and they're just seeing the gaps, being able to drive the ball into the gaps and get extra bases. But not only that, they do have a lot of speed on the base path. So even if they do get singles or being able to get on base any way, shape, or form, they pose as a problem on the base path. So Grant Moore and another one is Matthew Dumas and, of course, Herman. Those are going to be some key players to watch out for when they are on the bases.
1: Yeah, Blake Herman, Matthew Dumas, Grant Moore, all bringing tremendous amounts of speed. Jackson,
0: Dixon.
1: James Dixon, also with speed. But yeah, there's just a number of speedsters on this team. There are a number of players that have multiple tools that you can kind of mix and match. And you know, granted, we've only seen Olean for two. We're going to see him for three and start getting into the rest of the league starting this week, Wednesday, tomorrow on the road at Batavia, Thursday in Newark, Friday up in Canada for the Niagara Ironbacks, and then Saturday over in the Niagara Falls Americans. So, you know, it's a nice thing for the Skunks to be able to get three against the same opponent, kind of get a similar feeling. Almost get a little bit of a spring training type feel before you get into the rest of the league.
0: Yeah, I mean, you're playing the Olean Oilers three times, but I am very willing to see how they play up against the rest of the league. But I will say, putting up 27 is a great way to show all the teams that you're serious about winning and you can possibly be a contender this year.
1: Dan Olean's going to have a little bit more confidence coming into this game, putting up that 10 spot against Batavia, who is historically a very tough team to win in that ballpark. Dwyer Stadium, for some reason, the Batavia Muck Dogs are able to defend it and defend it well. And yesterday, Olean was able to break the code. The umpires are at home plate. They are going over the ground rules, and the starting lineups will be announced here momentarily. Let's go ahead and take a look at the visiting starting lineups for the Olean Oilers. Leading off at center field is going to be Grant Fournier. The left fielder batting second, Connor Vercolone. Batting third, the catcher, Anthony Radice. Dirk Stout, the designated hitter, will bat fourth. Thomas Bates, the second baseman, bats fifth. Jack Painter at first base will bat fifth. Batting sixth, Cooper Tarley in right field. Aiden Cowburn will be the third baseman, batting seventh, or batting eighth. Aramis Romero will be batting ninth and playing shortstop. And batting 10th for the Oilers will be Connor O'Mara, the extra hitter. And on the mound for the Jamestown Tarp Skunks is going to be Jack Castillo. Castillo, one appearance. He's only thrown 2/3 of an inning. Struck out one, walked none. Has given up no hits, no runs. So he will get his first start in a Jamestown Tarp Skunks uniform. And let's step away as we go down to Jeremy Becker for the introductions of the Jamestown Tarp Skunks. Oh, we're going to get the ceremonial first pitch.

0: As the public address announcer, Jerry Becker, ready to announce the Jamestown Tarp Skunks lineup to the nice crowd here at Dietrich Park. We'll go ahead and give you the starting lineups. Grant Moore will lead off, playing center field. Blake Herman at short will bat second. Caleb Jordan batting third at third base. The catcher, Paul Delonto, will bat fourth. Branson Lindquist behind the dish will bat fifth. James Dixon, the designated hitter, bat sixth. JRC will play first base and bat seventh. Batting eighth will be CJ Dugan out in right field. Tito Kiefer at second base will bat ninth. And the speedster, Matthew Dumas, at the bottom of the order will bat 10th. We're going to step away for just a moment as we will have the starting lineups. Now let's just go ahead and keep it here for a moment and let Jeremy take over.
1: We watch, we're so dead.

All right, we are just a couple of minutes removed from the first pitch of the ball game. We're going to step away, take a break. We'll be back with the first pitch in just a moment.

0: back here at Dietrich Park as we are just moments away from the first pitch of the ball game. Once again, for the Tarpskunks, Jack Castillo, his first start, second appearance. He's worked two-thirds of an inning, struck out one, and zeros across the board. He will face Grant Fournier, Connor Vercolone, and Anthony Redis. 1-2-3 to get this game underway. And the first pitch, missing outside for a ball. 1-0, and that is how we get started, 6:36. Next pitch popped up foul back toward us, and into the screen.
1: Only my my arms were a little bit longer, I could be able to make that catch. Just fell right in front of us.
0: Got a little bit of a swing to it. Count even up at one apiece. Top of the first inning just underway here at Dietrich Park as the next pitch is bunted toward first. Picked up by JRC, raced to the bag, and they got him by a half a step.
1: And that is good job by JRC being able to make the catch and run to first. That was a really close play at first. Just beat him by an eyelash, and you heard some of the Olean Oiler players. They thought he was safe on that one.
0: Yeah, you know, it was going to be one of those bang-bang plays, but, you know, Castillo was there at the same time as JRC and quickly won away. And that is going to bring up Connor Vercolone. Takes the first pitch outside for a ball, 1-0. This is the first time we've seen him this season. Next pitch is a breaking ball just off the plate, 2-0.
1: Connor Vercolone up against the Mutt Dogs two nights ago, put up 1-for-3. What a walk and a double. Well, two walks and a double.
0: Next pitch fouled off to the right, and it's 2-1.
1: And one thing about the pitching I will say in this game is that the Oilers starting to get a lot more disciplined. I noticed during the Oiler game against the Mutt Dogs that they were able to draw a lot more walks.
0: That breaking ball just missing on the inside corner. 3-1.
1: It's good by Delanto to flame it. But unfortunately, it was obviously out or inside for a ball.
0: So Castillo's going to have to come in here. 3-1. And a fastball up. And that is going to be a walk. First runner given up by Jack Castillo comes via the walk.
1: Like I said, drawing walks, that's going to be the name of the game for them. Got a lot more disciplined after the first game of the season. Now they're able to draw more walks.
0: That's going to bring up Anthony Redis, Olean catcher, sitting third in the lineup. Runner takes his lead in the first pitch. Poured in for a strike, 0-1.
1: Good job by Delanto to frame it.
0: Not sure what kind of speed Vercolone has over at first.
1: Got a pretty good distance from first.
0: Lead foot just off the infield cutoff and the pitch. Runner goes, taken for a ball. Throw down to second, and see you later. He's thrown out.
1: Good job by Delanto being able to make the throw. Like you said, you don't know how much speed he had. He had a good jump on that, but unfortunately, Delanto had a lot of time to set up that throw and still got him out.
0: So now two down. As Redis facing a 2-0 count. And that pitch taken for a strike. 2-1.
1: And another thing that they got to work on is falling behind. In the last game against the Oilers, fell behind too many times.
0: That one on the inside corner for a called strike three on the breaking ball. Three up, three down. We go to the bottom of the first inning. only a nothing, and the Tarpskunks coming to bat. No score here at Dietrich Park as we go to the bottom of the first inning. And for the Oilers is going to be Jackson Ross. Ross, who had a rough outing here on Friday in relief, is going to get the pill to start. And he will face Grant Moore, Blake Herman, and Caleb Jordan. 1-2-3 due up for the Jamestown Tarpskunks.
1: And for people who are just tuning in, this is an at-bat you will want to pay attention to. This guy, Grant Moore, has been on a tear in recent weeks, even though it's only been three games. This is his third game, but he has been really good at the plate in recent at-bats.
0: Coming in batting 714, 5-for-7, an RBI, 3 walks, and a strikeout. Left-handed pitcher waits, and the first pitch cut on a miss. 0-1 on a pitch that looked like it had a little elevation in the zone. And that's something we didn't really get to talk about on Friday with Jackson Ross. His elevation was below the knees most at-bats. So that pitch down and away, 1-1.
1: Yeah, one thing is you're going to have to beat the Oilers at their own game of drawing walks.
0: Tarpskunks have shown the propensity for patience. It's the 1-1. Taken right down the middle for a strike. 1-2.
1: Now, one thing is that he is not afraid to fall behind in the count. He feels like he has the power and has the hitting ability to drive one into the gap and get on base.
0: Left-hander waits. Lefty on lefty here. And the pitch. Swing at a pitch. Ball dropped. Throw into first to complete the strikeout. And there is one away.
1: A good job by Moore, not giving up on that. He was able to run to first, but it wasn't out of the reach of the catcher.
0: So that's going to bring up Blake Herman, batting 500 with 4 RBIs, a walk, no strikeout so far on the 2026 campaign.
1: We talked about speed on the base path in the pregame. Got one guy who's fast and another guy fast right afterwards.
0: First pitch, there's a line drive into left field. That is a base hit. And so Blake Herman continues tearing the cover off the baseball.
1: Good job being able to square one and line it into left. Now you've got some collateral on first base. And hopefully I see him stealing.
0: That's going to bring up Caleb Jordan. Changed his number from 25 to 38. Betting 400, 3 RBIs, no walks, and a strikeout. Blake Herman taking his lead off first. And time called here.
1: I would like to see how Herman does against the left-handed pitcher.
0: I'd like to see what Ross's pickoff motion looks like here. Herman taking a modest lead off first, and the first pitch comes in for a strike. 0-1.
1: This is the third game in the series, so they know that Herman can go.
0: Ross checking the runner of the pitch. Swing and a miss. 0-2 the count. So this is a definitely a different pitcher than we saw Friday night.
1: It is. He's having location problems, but now I think he's starting to figure it out.
0: Jordan waiting, waving that bat back and forth, and now Ross stepping off the rubber.
1: And again, like I said, they know that Herman can go.
0: And the pitch. Ooh, way up and in. That evens it up. Makes it 1-2.
1: Yeah, I kind of flinched a little bit looking at that. That was up. Almost hit him in the head. He moved out of the way.
0: Curveball that just didn't come out of his hand right. As Herman again, still modest lead off first. Deeks a steal, and there's a high chopper right back to Ross. His only play is going to be to first. And on the low underhand toss, gets Jordan. Herman moves to second, and with two out, that's going to bring up Paul Dalanto.
1: You know, I love what Herman did at first, but I also, it was a good hit. It was a blooper because he was not going to be able to get the guy at second, was not going to be able to get Herman at second. So that was a sacrifice in my opinion.
0: Paul Dalanto standing in, betting 400, four RBIs, all coming off the grand slam on Saturday. And that first pitch poured right in for a strike, 0-1.
1: And during that grand slam, remember that the wind was blowing to the left. It was able to pick up and push towards left field. I didn't know if it had the distance, but it just barely got over the wall for a home run.
0: Definitely jet stream aided, but we will take the grand slam. Winds blowing from right to left here today. Very unusual out of the east. There's a foul off to the right side. And the count drops to 0-2. 70 degrees here at game time. Winds blowing out of the east, 8 miles an hour. It's definitely going to add a little bit of jet stream to right-handed hitters here tonight.
1: And if you're a power righty, you will want to pull it to the left. However, the left fielder is deep out there.
0: 0-2. Herman taking off for third. There's a little chopper out in front of the plate. Picked up and throw to first by Radice. And the side is retired. No runs, no hits, one hit, one runner left. We go to the bottom or top of the second inning. It's no score.
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0: back here at Dietrich Park. No score between the Skunks and Oilers. Jack Castillo on the mound for his second inning of work. He will face Stott, Bates, and Painter as the first pitch misses for a ball. 4-5-6 due up for the Oilers. Definitely a night and day difference between Saturday and today, where the first inning Saturday ended up going 45 minutes plus as there's a ground ball too short. Nice play by Herman on the backhand stab. Throw on the first in time. And there is quickly one away.
1: I got to say, good job. That was a really good scoop at first by JRC. It was a really close play at first as well. Glad he was able to get the out.
0: That's going to bring up Thomas Bates. Bates had a rough couple of games against the Tarps guys. So the first pitch misses up and away for a ball. 1-0.
1: It gave him the day off against the Muck Dogs two nights ago. Let's see how he does in this game tonight.
0: Definitely coming in fresh as Castillo kicks and throws, and that one finds the zone. And we're even at one apiece.
1: I like how he was able to freeze him up on the off speed and then just caught the zone for a strike.
0: Dumas Moore-Dugan left to right out in the outfield as the 1-1 finds the edge of the zone for a strike. Nice curveball. Breaking away and catching the outside corner. 1-2.
1: He's starting to find that spot. He's hit that spot twice with two different pitches.
0: Jordan Herman, Kiefer, and JRC from left to right, third to first. And that one called strike three. Second strikeout for Jack Castillo on the curveball inside to right-handed hitters. And with two down, that is going to bring up Jack Painter, the first baseman.
1: I like in the previous play, he hit that spot three times. But he got a lefty coming up. Hopefully that doesn't change too much.
0: First pitch to Painter, missing for a ball, 1-0. And that seems to be a consistent theme here. Go 1-0 and then work your way back. The pitch. Change up that just missed off the edge of the plate.
1: Good frame by Delonto, but he didn't get the call.
0: Well, held it there, showed the umpire, but he wasn't buying, and the 2-0 pitch fouled. Expecting a fastball on a hitter's count, getting a off-speed pitch, and even still was a little bit late on it, following it off the left side.
1: And Bates was fresh, but so is Painter.
0: The 2-1, there's a chopper. 2 second, Castillo snags it on the short hop, takes it to the bag himself, and quickly the side is retired. Nothing doing. Three up, three down. We go to the bottom of the second inning. It is no score.

line drive down the third baseline. That's a fair ball. One run will score. Two runs will score. Herman will stop at second with a double and two RBIs. And we will wait to see. And that is going to do it. That is your ball game. As the Jamestown Tart Skunks mercy the Olean Oilers by a final score of 13-13.

0: There's a high fly ball right field deep. That one is going way back, and it is gone! A grand slam for Paul DeMont Delanto. Welcome to the Skunks. Touch them all, Paul. It's 6-0 Tarp Skunks.
1: And that is the start that you want. You cannot ask for a better start. Putting up six in the first inning.

0: 5-6-7 do up for the Jamestown Tarpskunks as we go to the bottom of the second inning. Jackson Ross on the hill for the Olean Oilers. And he will face Branston Lindquist, C.J. Dugan, and J.R.C. Joaquin Rodriguez-Costa. As the first pitch to Lindquist, taken outside for a ball, 1-0.
1: He was also given the day off after the other Oiler game on Saturday.
0: Batting 500, hits a ground ball too short. Picked up throw on the first by Romero, and there is one away.
1: You know, one thing that I will say is that the Oilers have finally figured it out on defense. They had a lot of struggles on routine ground balls, but now they have started to pick it up. So you're going to have to hit for the gaps because they've gotten better.
0: As James Dixon settles in, 250 on the early season with a walk and a strikeout. As that one way off the plate, 1-0.
1: Again, James Dixon is another one of those speed threats on the base path, but he also has that power in the bat, being able to drive it.
0: That next pitch missing 2-0.
1: That is a count that you want, 2-0.
0: Hitters count. Ross shaking off the first pitch. That tells me he might come back with something a little off speed here. As that one catches the outside corner for a strike. Looked like he took something off a little bit. May have gone with the splitter.
1: Maybe just wanted to throw off Dixon just a little bit.
0: 2-1 the count. And that one way off the plate, 3-1. You know, I think it's kind of a tell when you're a hitter and you're in that 2-0-3-1 situation. You know, the catcher, the first thing they're generally going to drop is going to be a fastball, and you have the pitcher shake his head. That's pretty much a good indication you're not going to be getting some heat down the middle of the plate. Unlike that one, heat right down the middle at the knees, 3-2. Count goes full.
1: He's got to protect here with three and two. Base hit or ball four. Either way, you got to get on base.
0: And the pitch. Swinging. There's a drive out to right field. Tarley coming in. Dives! And makes a spectacular catch to rob a hit from James Dixon. And there are two down.
1: That is a nice effort by Cooper Tarley. I thought that was going to fall just in front, but he dove for that, and he made the catch for the out. That is a nice work and nice speed to get the ball from Tarley.
0: You can't ask for anything better from your right fielder as JRC comes up looking for his first hit of the season. Fouls the first pitch he sees off, and it's 0-1.
1: Yeah, he's towards the bottom of the lineup. He's going to have to figure something out.
0: Red shirt at Delaware over the spring. This is a good chance for him to get some at-bats. Is that one low, but not low the knees, 1-1. You heard some Oilers from the dugout groaning about it. But, you know, that's the advantage. JRC at 6'6", 6'7". That one inside for a ball, 2-1.
1: Yeah, he is really tall, has a very big strike zone, or a very tall strike zone.
0: Well, that elevates what would normally be a strike on someone, you know, 6'1", moves his knees out of that zone as the 2-1 comes in. That one way up high, 3-1. And I had a little bit of a flashback to the other night where JRC took one in the back of the head on a glancing shot.
1: He did. One thing I will give credit to the Tarpskunks is that they are not afraid to wear the ball.
0: 3-1. Right down the middle for a called strike two. And JRC tossed the bat away. Thought that was going to be ball four. Did not like it.
1: Yeah, you saw how he tossed the bat over to the dugout. He thought that was ball four, but then went off smiling, but he knows deep down that should have been ball four.
0: Hopefully he dropped the sorry blue as he went back to pick up the bat. It's one thing you don't ever want to do is show up the home plate umpire. And the 3-2, that one is outside for a ball. And JRC draws a walk. And with two outs, that's going to bring up CJ Dugan.
1: Even though JRC is looking for his first hit, he still has showed that he is able to get on base, being able to draw that walk, and he was hit by the pitch his last game out.
0: CJ Dugan, 167. One hit early in this season is Joaquin Rodriguez Costa taking a decent size lead. That first pitch in the dirt for a ball, one and a.
1: Like I said, sometimes runners don't even steal. It's just a way to get into the pitcher's head. And here's the thing. The pitcher is a lefty, so he is looking straight at him.
0: With all the dancing the Skunks have done on the base passes, there's a ground ball to third. Easy play for Cowburn. Throws on to first, and we'll pick up that thought on the other side of the break. Nothing doing for the Skunks in the bottom of the second. We go to the top of the third. No score.

0: As we go to the top of the third inning, Jack Castillo on the mound for his third inning of work. Cooper Tarley, Aiden Calburn, and Aramis Romero due up. And here for his first ever inning of play-by-play, it's Jalen Ferguson.
1: Thank you. Thank you, Dre. As the first pitch, that one misses outside for a ball, so it will be 1-0. As Aiden Calburn is on deck for the Olean Oilers. So he hit one to second and throws to first, and he got him out. Very close play at first, but good job by Kiefer to get the out.
0: Yeah, Kiefer took a little bit of an extra pump to, you know, set his grip and throw that to first. A lot of speed by Tarley, and he almost beat that one out.
1: Yes, and so that will bring up Aiden Calburn. It's the first pitch from Jack Castillo, and that one is called strike. Catches the zone at the knees, so it'll start out 0-1.
0: Yeah, Castillo has been very efficient. 23 pitches coming into this inning.
1: And he showed bunt but pulled back, but it will strike anyway, so now it'll be an 0-2 count. You've got to love this momentum here.
0: Definitely, again, change of pace from Saturday's very long, drawn-out ball game.
1: Ooh, that was a pretty close ball. That one is 1-2 now.
0: That one just off the plate, maybe a little bit over the belt.
1: Just a little bit. I was going to get him with the frame here. Here's the 1-2. And that one is hit to right field. He's going to make the catch for the out. C.J. Dugan getting the catch for the out. And so now it is quickly two gone here at the top of the third inning. And here comes Connor Aramis Romero.
0: Now, Romero made some spectacular plays on a very slow, you know, and I talked to some of the players before the game, very slow infield in Olean.
1: Yes.
0: That all-grass experience?
1: That all-grass experience, as the first pitch was below the knees for a ball. So 1-0 pitch. He fouls one behind the plate. Now it's even count, 1-1. That one hit off the catcher at home plate.
0: Yeah, Delonto, I mean, that's what a catcher does. Catchers and hockey goalies are definitely a different breed.
1: Got to be tough behind the plate. That one is line drive, but fouled. And so now it'll be 1-2 again.
0: You know, I gotta say, the last 2 years, I sat where you sat. And I dealt with that, you know, having to lean to look at left field. It's kind of nice to just be able to follow the ball.
1: Yeah.
0: I don't feel bad about that whatsoever.
1: You do have the best seat in the house, as it is called ball.
0: I wonder where that one missed.
1: I mean, he really wanted to swing at that one. It's pretty tall.
0: Castillo's bringing a power fastball here tonight, too. A lot of extra zip.
1: That one is outside, and so now it is 3-2, and you don't want to lose them, especially when you had as good as a start as Jack Castillo did in this at-bat, starting out 1-2. Here's the 3-2 pitch, and that one misses for ball four, and so Romero is going to go on first, and that will bring up Connor O'Mara.
0: Second walk of the ball game for Castillo, and you know, I don't look at that as a negative at all. I mean, those pitches that were not called strikes were very close around the zone.
1: Yeah, I gotta say, I gotta agree with you. I don't really see that as a negative either. I mean, just look at the scoreboard, it's still 0-0. I say just focus on the batter.
0: He
1: laid down a bunt but had to pull back. That one was inside for a ball. That one was coming up at his face.
0: And if I had to guess on the velocity, I would say probably 92.
1: That was really fast. I'm glad he was able to pull back. That would have been, oh boy.
0: That would not have been something that we wanted to see.
1: Now the 1-0. And that one is hit to second. Throws to JRC, and he gets the out, and the side is retired. So only one walk, and that'll be it for the Olean Oilers. As we will come back, Dugan Kiefer and Matthew Dumas will be up.

0: Jackson Ross back on the mound, continuing to throw for the Oilers. He will face Tito Kiefer, Matthew Dumas at the top of the order for Grant Moore. And here to tell you about it is Jalen Ferguson.
1: Thank you, the legendary Dre, as Tito Kiefer is up to bat. As he watches the first pitch strike, and it is quickly 0-1. And I'm just willing to see how he does with the bat in his hand.
0: Dugan off to a bit of a slow start at the plate, but again, it is early in the season, so no need to press the panic button.
1: Yes, as that one misses for ball one, that's 1-1.
0: There is action down in the Jamestown bullpen. I'm wondering if Castillo's day is done.
1: And that one called strike. It's pretty close. A little outside, but that caught the zone. So now it's 1-2. He's going to have to do some protecting here if he wants to stay in this bat, in this at-bat. So he hits that one down the right field line, foul. And so we'll do it again. It's 1-2.
0: Going a little opposite field there.
1: Yes, the wind has died down just a little bit.
0: A little bit. Those flags are dangling straight down. Maybe a 1 mile an hour.
1: And he watches one for a backwards K. CJ Dumas is down for the first out of the inning.
2: That will bring up
1: Tito Kiefer.
0: No, that was Tito Kiefer.
1: That was Tito Kiefer. So that would bring up Matthew Dumas.
0: Yep. You got this. You had the same thing I had going on. Just to play behind.
1: Yes.
0: 600 on the season early on so far.
1: It's the first pitch for him. It was inside but low for a ball. Tito Kiefer, really good middle infielder. Also shows his speed on the base path as well. 1-0 pitch. And again, down low in the dirt for ball two.
0: Dumas had that RBI double that repadded the lead. It was 6-5 against Olean at that point.
1: Yeah. So 2-0 and that misses. So it'll be three balls, no strikes. And this is a very good bat. That's Kiefer has for himself, or Dumas. And that one called strike. Just threw him something down the middle.
0: Yeah, probably had the red light on, you know, just seeing if Ross would do him the favor and put him on base for free.
1: Here he goes. And he draws a walk. So now you have some run. You have somebody on first. And that one will bring up Grant Moore.
0: You've got a speedster on first and a speedster at the dish. And I think that's why Dumas batting 10th in the lineup is really just to put pressure and more speed out there. Not because Dumas isn't a great hitter. It's just because it's the strategic advantage of that 10th hitter.
1: As he watches one for a ball, as you saw that the catcher popped up, thought that Dumas was going to go. And like you said, yes, you took the words out of my mouth. I don't think that Dumas is a bad hitter. It's just because when you're going back to the top of the lineup, you want somebody on base. Fouls one off to the left or to the right side. So it's 1-1.
0: Yeah, I didn't think you thought he was a bad hitter. It's just, you know, the perception in baseball is that, the hitters in the bottom third of the order, 7-8-9, aren't necessarily the marquee guys. And in this league, because of that 10th hitter, the way that the lineups can be structured is not the case.
1: Oh, and they got him in a pickoff situation. Throws to second, and the throw is offline, and he is safe. Dumas is safe at second. So now Grant Moore has somebody in scoring position. And that's the thing with stealing on a lefty is that he can just throw from standing. They cut him in a pickoff situation. The throw to second was offline.
0: He dodged a bullet, but I got to wonder if Painter was actually going to be able to get, even if the throw was accurate, I'm not sure they would have gotten him.
1: No.
0: It would have been close.
1: Very close. That one is called strike. So now it's 1-2. Grant Moore is going to have to do some protecting here if he wants to drive that runner home. Like you said, yes, I think that Dumas would be able to contort his body to be able to miss the tag if he got to second. As he fouls one off behind the plate, it will do 1-2 again. I gotta say, that's what you want out of your leadoff hitter. You want him to protect and extend this at bats any way you can.
0: And fight.
1: Yes.
0: You know, just hang in that at bat.
1: Because then you're going to run up the pitcher's pitch count. Gives Dumas a look at second. And that one was inside for a ball. Grant Moore had to move out of the way of that.
0: And they charged Jack Painter an error. So Dumas moving over on the air. Or as a result of.
1: So 2-2. Dumas at second, and one away here. As he fouled that one off behind the plate and was reaching for the ball.
0: And this is where Grant Moore really excels, being able to extend the at-bat, being able to protect that plate, work himself in a good position. Conversely, looking over at Romero at sh-

0: one. Got it right past the reach of Painter at first. Dumas with that speed coming in to score.
1: So now it will be Blake Herman. Again, very heavy on the speed because Blake Herman can also be a problem on the base path as that one was in the dirt for ball one.
0: And now the question that you really want to take a look at is how will Jackson Ross be able to come back from that? Is that going to rattle him, or is he going to be able to lock back down?
1: It's like what I said in the last game. After the grand slam, the Oilers came back, picked off to first. He's not in time as he beats the throw and safe. But after the grand slam, they were able to fight back and make it a one-score game for most of the game. Now 1-0, decent lead by Grant Moore.
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4: That one was outside for ball two.
5: And with that one, you could kind of see Ross's head not completely locked in on the plate, almost like he was trying to keep more in his peripheral vision as he was releasing that pitch.
4: Yeah, he kind of delayed it just a little bit. That was a late call, but it's called strike. Very close. So now it's 2-1.
5: Tarp Skunks have yet to trail this season.
4: That is very impressive. 2-1. And that one, it's a wild pitch. But Grant advances. Would that be scored a pass ball?
5: No, that would be a wild pitch because that was in the dirt before it got to the pitcher.
4: So now Blake Herman has a good count of 3-1 and a runner on second with one out. Very good position right here.
5: Same situation that Moore was in.
4: That one is low and in the dirt as he will be gifted a base on the walk. And now the manager for the Oilers are coming out to talk to the pitcher. They don't have anybody in the bullpen warming up, so he's going to be talking to him.
5: Yeah, again, you know, we

0: wondering, you know, how is Ross going to react after the base hit by Moore? And since then, he's been a little bit wild on the outer part of the plate, away from right-handed hitters. Now, he's going to have an interesting test because now he's got a left-handed hitter that he's going to be throwing into. It's Caleb Jordan.
1: Rounded out to first. His last at bat. I'm just willing to see what he does. I think he's still yet to get a hit this season, if I'm not mistaken.
0: I think he has a couple hits. I'll go back and check. But yeah, I think he came in with, I think, a 400 average.
1: See how he does in this at bat. That one is in the dirt for a ball. It gave Grant Moore two looks, so it'll be 1-0.
0: Yep. And we're back now to Jackson Ross finally having elevation problems.
1: Yes. It was the problem with him in the last game against the Tar Skunks. As the 1-0 was in the dirt, misses. That will be ball two, and there will be action in the Oilers bullpen. I'm not sure what number that is. We'll check back with that later.
0: Yeah, you know, one thing, Olean's been snake bit by Jamestown, where they will get those big innings out of nowhere.
1: The 2-0, giving Grant, Ross giving Grant Moore a couple of looks, stepping off. Just a little throw back to the shortstop. Want to keep him at bay.
0: No. Yep. Ross, got to be careful not to balk. You know, these umpires will call it. We've seen it a few times over the last couple of seasons. They will call it.
1: Just got to make sure you actually do step off.
0: Yeah.
1: Here goes the 2-0. That one was pretty close. So it's 3-0.
0: And it looked like Moore thought about stealing. Herman took off halfway to second base and realized that Moore was still there, and so he had to hightail it back.
1: You know, I've seen him do a double steal. Could be a possibility.
0: On a 3-0, might not be a bad idea.
1: So he threw it back and was up. But makes the tag, and he's safe.
0: Now Romero having a little bit of a chat with him.
1: He's probably telling him, just focus on the batter.
0: He's rattled. You can see he's rattled. After Moore got that base hit, a lot of that confidence went away.
1: Yes.
0: And he's been all around the plate.
1: He's not doing too bad. He's only given up one. That one finds the zone for a strike, so 3-1.
0: That's a gotta-have-it strike. Otherwise, you're looking at the forge full of skunks.
1: That was a big thing in Saturday's game. 3-2 and bases loaded situations. Swings and misses. So it'll be 3-2, full count, just like I said.
0: I think they set a record with 7 consecutive full counts just in that bottom of the first inning alone.
1: That is amazing. You don't see that every day. They throw it back to the shortstop. Grant Moore is in time.
0: Every time you go to the park, you're going to see something you've never seen before. And going 3-2, 7 consecutive batters, definitely on that list.
1: There's 3-2, and he hits that one that's popped up. 2 to Aiden Calburn. So now, with 2 outs, that will bring up Paul Delanto.
0: Yeah, infield fly rule on that one. And, you know, Jordan's going to want that one back. He just missed it by a quarter of an inch off the barrel.
1: I thought he was going to foul it off, but it stayed up there. Calburn was able to make the catch. So now Delanto's in a difficult situation. But one on scoring position, one on first, and with 2 outs.
0: Is Delanto in a difficult position, or is Ross in a difficult position?
1: We can make the argument for either, or if Delanto's able to put it into the gap. The first pitch of the at bat called strike.
0: Taking a look. Outfield playing pretty much straight away. Infield playing normal now with two down.
1: Delonto, he has shown that he can hit it opposite field. He has that power. Checks on second. That one was down the middle for a strike. So now it is 0-2. And you can hear the Oilers getting fired up. Starting off an at-bat with 0-2 can bring some confidence back into Ross.
0: Delonto's been leaving that bat on his shoulder this at-bat. He's going to have to protect here.
1: There he goes, the 0-2, both stealing. Down in the dirt, no throw. That will be a double steal. So now you have Grant Moore at third and Herman at second. And Delonto behind the count, but he has two in scoring position.
0: Base hit gives the Tarp Skunks the crooked number that they need. We know Olean can score.
1: So now 1-2. That one is inside, and Delonto draws, or he thought he drew a walk.
0: No, he thought he hit. He thought he got hit. He tried to sell it. Home plate umpire not buying.
1: So now it'll be 2-2.
0: Now we're going to get a little bit of a discussion with the umpire and Joe Riedebach.
1: I think Joe might have thought he got hit.
0: Paulie thought he got hit. Joe thought he got hit. Home plate umpire, not so much.
1: So now it will be 2-2. Grant at third, Herman at second.
0: And to be honest, if I'm Ross, I'd kind of hoping I'm hitting him so I could go after Dugan with the bases loaded to get the force at any base.
1: And that was a good cut, but he gets out of the jam. Ross gets out of the jam. And so it will be Grant Fournier to lead it off.
0: Top of the fourth inning coming up. We'll be back.

0: back here at Dietrich Park. New pitcher for the Tarp Skunks is going to be Cohen Harris, the returning pitcher from last season coming in. His first appearance on the season, and he will face 1-2-3 for the Oilers. Fournier, Vercolone, and Radice. And here to tell you all about it is Jalen Ferguson.
1: Thank you again. Really like how things are moving along here.
0: Yeah, we're just at the 1 hour mark. We're at the top of the fourth inning. Saturday, we were just finishing the first.
1: That was a pretty long first inning. First pitch for Harris, and that one misses. Grant Fournier.
0: Grounded out to first. Taken to the bag unassisted by JRC to lead off the game.
1: Here goes the 1-0. That one misses outside for a ball.
0: For Harris comes in featuring a fastball, slider, and a curvy, slurvy curveball.
1: I like to see how that one is implemented in this game. The 2-0. That one misses. So he first batter he sees, and he quickly falls behind 3-0. He's going to have to breeze something past him for on the 3-0 count to find the strike zone. That one misses. So Grant Fournier going to reach via the base on balls, and that will bring up Connor Vercolone.
0: Yeah, third walk issued by Tarp Skunks pitching today. Jack Castillo going three innings, walking three, striking out two.
1: I mean, he still was pretty impressive, putting up. Wasn't able to give up any runs in his outing. Harris giving Fournier a look. That one is strike.
0: And there's your little slurvy curveball. Well, more of a slider, I think, but that slider had some slurve movement to it. I don't know. It's hard to see coming out of his hand, but it definitely had some run tailing away from the hitter.
1: As he throws back to first. Be safe.
0: Yeah, not even close. More of just a I see you over there than a pickoff attempt.
1: But usually the leadoff hitter has speed. He has a lead there.
0: Very modest. Not too far off the bag.
1: As that pitch was low in the dirt, so it would be 1-1.
0: You can see the shot. Not a big lead.
1: Not a big lead. It's not doing that much dancing like the Tarp Skunks do. So that one is also low in the dirt. It's 2-1.
0: Harris struggling to find the zone. You have to wonder if nerves are settling in a little bit here.
1: This is his first time pitching this season. As that one is hit, and a little bit of communication problems, and he's safe at first. And Harris and JRC was having some problems trying to figure out whose ball that was. Harris taking it, but could not beat him out.
0: Yeah, it was, you know, it was definitely a communication issue. Harris went for it, JRC went for it. Tito Kiefer did not wheel over to first base, so that gave Vercolone an open path.
1: So that would bring up Anthony Radice. As that one is hit, and that one is through for a base hit. And Grant Fournier comes around. And the Oilers take a 1-1, or they tie the game at 1-1 with that base hit. One thing I noticed is that the second baseman, He was looking at second. That's why that hole was wide open for that.
0: Yeah, a little opposite field hitting there. Blake Herman doing a great job coming in as the cutoff man, holding the runner at second. So instead of runners at the corners, still first and second, nobody out.
1: Well, that brings up DH Derek Stott.
0: See if Harris can stem the bleeding here.
1: That one is up and away for a ball. Harris, that's not what you want in your first go. Got traffic on the base path and with no outs. And JRC is in the grass. And that one is hit. And that one gets through. And Connor Vercolone is going around third, and he's going to come home. And just like that, the Oilers take a 2-1 lead here in the top of the fourth.
0: Well, the Oilers have been able to adjust to the difference in speed. You have to give credit to Jordan. Jordan was kind of caught in no man's land. The ball hit a little bit too sharply for him to go after it. And, you know, with Herman playing in double play depth, there was really no chance he was going to be able to get that, as we got a meeting at the mound now.
1: I mean, yeah, you kind of need that meeting. I mean, two runs have scored, and it has been one on second and first for two batters.
0: And this is the first time the Tarp Skunks have trailed this season.
1: That is. That really does show a lot about the Tarp Skunks, how they are able to score. So now, up to bat is Thomas Bates. That one catches the zone for a strike. It is 1-0 the count.
0: Looks like there is action in the Tarp Skunks bullpen. Not sure if I can get the number from here or not. Nothing doing in the Olean pen.
1: So 0-1. That one is outside for a ball. And I don't really know if Harris is going to be able to finish this inning. Let's hope he does with minor damage.
0: Well, nothing has been really hit hard off of him.
1: But they are hitting where they need to hit it. They're hitting it in those spots. As that one catches the zone, and it is 1-2. So now hopefully he can build off of this ahead in the count, Harris. Hopefully he can get the first out of the inning.
0: Double play would be nice.
1: And we've seen them turn two before. And he swings and misses. And so Bates is retired. That will bring up the first baseman, Jack Painter.
0: We'll take the strikeout.
1: Like you said, the double play possibility would get us out of the inning.
0: Jack Painter grounded out to the pitcher his first time up, who took it all the way to the bag himself. Little jack-on-jack crime, Jack Painter, Jack Castillo.
1: That one is a ball. Good job by Delanto being able to block it and keep it in front of him. So now it's 1-0 that counts. Radice at second and Stott at first. So gives Radice a look. That one is low. So it's 2-0 the count.
0: Well, Harris needs to find that zone like he did in the last at bat.
1: One thing about the Oilers is that they are good at changing the hitters, interchanging from righty to lefty. So here goes the 2-0. And that one catches the zone for a strike.
0: And it looks like Harris has kind of backed off his fastball a little bit, going more with that off speed, the slider, and that slurve.
1: So now it's 2-1 the count. fight back. Gives Radice a look. And that one's fouled behind the plate. And now it's 2-2 the count.
0: Yeah, if that wasn't a home run rip, I don't know what was.
1: He did take a good cut at that hit or that ball. Fortunately, he got under it and fouled behind the plate.
0: Radice almost swinging out of his shoes there.
1: Swings and misses. And so they're quickly two away. And that brings up Cooper Tarley.
0: Nice rebound by Harris with the back-to-back strikeouts.
1: And Painter thought it was a drop third, but it was a guy on first.
0: We're going to have to get our sun shields off early. Sun settling behind the hills a little bit. Lights starting to take effect here.
1: Yeah, there's some shadows here and some shadows out in the outfield. The first pitch was out. Good job by Delonto being able to stay with the ball. Stop it from going behind the plate. It's a 1-0.
0: Inning started strong for the Oilers and now has settled down a little bit. Harris trying to get out of this one.
1: He's getting towards the bottom of the lineup here. That one misses inside for a ball. It's 2-0. Trying to fix the scoreboard out and right.
0: I'm surprised ours is right, just because I keep forgetting to push the buttons half the time.
1: It's 2-0. That one is up. That one almost hit him. Backed away. So now it's 3-0. And what you don't want if you're Harris is the bases loaded.
0: I have to wonder, is the take sign going to be on here? Is he going to get the green light on 3-0?
1: That's 3-0 pitch. That one catches the zone. That will be the first strike of this at-bat.
0: Well, that also answered the question. He definitely had the red light. See if Harris was going to be able to find the strike zone again.
1: I noticed that Tarley wanted to throw the bat. He thought that was going to be ball four. But now standing in at a 3-1 count. There he goes. And that one is up and misses the zone. It'll be ball four. I thought Delonto was going to check on Harris again, but that will bring up the third baseman, Aiden Calburn.
0: Well, Blake Herman's going to go over there and talk to Harris.
1: Yeah, I think you're right. It is the first game jitters for him because a lot of the players have talked to Harris.
0: Well, Herman and Harris played here last year together. Definitely some chemistry, definitely a friendship there.
1: That's the good thing. You want friendships on a baseball club that builds chemistry. There goes the 0-0 pitch to Aiden Calburn. And that one hit him, and a run is going to come in to score. It will be Anthony Radice. And so now the Oilers are up 3-1. And that one hit Calburn in the elbow.
0: Painful way to get an RBI, and that is going to be all for Cohen Harris. As Breidebach has seen enough, we're going to take a break as we'll get the new pitcher when we come back.

0: line drive down the third baseline. That's a fair ball. One run will score. Two runs will score. Herman will stop at second with a double and two RBIs. And we will wait to see. And that
1: it'll be number 17. That is your ball game. Minutes.
0: As the Jamestown Toadskunks, Mercy, the Ole Miss Oilers, by a final score of 13-3.
1: It'll be Almonte, the pitcher for the Toadskunks.
2: There's a high fly ball right field deep. That one is going way back, and it is gone! A grand slam for Paul DeLanto. Welcome to the Skunks. Touch them all, Paul. It's 6-0 Tarp Skunks.
3: And that is the start that you want. You cannot ask for a better start. Putting up six in the first inning.

0: New pitcher for the Jamestown Tarp Skunks is going to be number 17, Rocco Almonte, 6'5", 215 pounds, out of Erie, Pennsylvania. His first appearance on the season, and he's got himself a jam to work out of.
1: He's going up against the shortstop, Aramis Romero. And that one, his first pitch is outside for a ball. And you say he's in a jam, but again, you just need one out to get out of the inning here. So here comes the 1-0, and again misses outside.
0: And that had some movement trailing to the outside out of his hand.
1: He was trying to make him chase at that one.
0: Maybe not the right time to have to go chase.
1: Well, you just want to get out of the inning. That one is down in the dirt. And that'll be three balls, no strikes. And again, we're starting to see some emblances of what happened on Saturday. It's those 3-0 counts. The 3-0. And that one catches the zone for a ball. Or catches the zone for a strike.
0: Three hits here in the inning. Three runs, a hit by pitch, and a walk.
1: Trying to get out of the inning. That one is hit down the left field line, fouled. So now he's got himself a full count here.
0: And everybody's going to be in motion. Delonto calling out the signals.
1: Nobody, there's a force at any base. Just throw to any base and it'll be an out. So 3-2. Romero at the plate. And that one is hit deep to left. And he'll make the catch for the out. Three outs. Three runners, three outs. No errors. And we'll bring it back here after this.

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1: Back here in the bottom of the fourth inning, 4-1 or 3-1 Oilers with the lead. And here to tell you about the bottom of the fourth is Jalen.
2: Thank you. That first pitch was a ball. So the second pitch, and that one is in the dirt. So now, count is 2-0.
1: As it's Lindquist, Dixon, and JRC due up. Jackson Ross still in the ballgame. He's got himself a bit of a lead here.
2: I guess he only gave up one. And Lindquist swings and misses. So now it's 2-1 the count. And if I'm the Tarps, you would have to put the ball in play and try to narrow this lead as much as possible. As that one misses, out and away, 3-1.
1: This one, I think the biggest thing that they're trying to do is get into the bullpen.
2: Yes, as, you like you said, there will be action in the Oilers' bullpen, as we'll figure out what number that is.
1: I don't know, but they got a side armor out there.
2: As Lindquist draws a walk. So that's a good way to start out your way to narrow this lead. So here comes James Dixon, the DH.
1: Dixon got robbed of a single back in the second inning on a spectacular play.
2: That was a great play by Tarley. Really was able to get on his horse on that one and make a diving catch.
1: Looking for a opportunity to move Lindquist over.
2: As James Dixon fouls that one off behind the plate. I'm looking at that guy in the bullpen. Like you said, sidearm. That's going to be really hard to hit against that. I remember in high school, I had a pitcher who was a sidearm, and I couldn't even swing at that.
1: Not sidearm or sidearm, yeah.
2: He swings and misses. He's quickly behind 0-2.
1: I was going to say the side armor brings a smile to my face. I'm a sidearm thrower myself. I can't throw overhand. And, you know, I appreciate any pitcher that can bring an arm angle from the 45-degree vertical.
2: That one misses outside for a ball. 1-2.
1: Or make that 90 degrees. 45 would be like the three-quarter release. Again, I did not graduate geometry. I can barely balance my checkbook.
2: 1-2 pitch. Lindquist at first. That one misses for a ball. You know, I used to throw sidearm when I was a pitcher. But then I hurt my arm doing that. So then I had to change how I threw and threw it a little bit overhand.
1: That's actually how I started throwing sidearm. I hurt my arm throwing overhand.
2: That one catches the zone, and Dixon watches it for a strike. And so now it is one out, and that brings up JRC.
1: JRC still looking for his first hit of the season. Has a good opportunity here with Lindquist off first.
2: Has gotten on base a couple times, so. That one misses for a ball, and it's 1-0 to JRC.
1: Yeah, once via a walk, once via a hit by pitch.
2: It's not all zeros for him. I didn't
1: say it was. I just said he was looking for his first hit.
2: That one misses. Very aggressive lead by Lindquist. I saw his secondary lead. He was almost halfway there.
1: And it's very uncharacteristic from Lindquist to have that kind of a lead off first.
2: That one misses in the dirt. And now JRC is ahead in the count, 3-0. Again, the discipline from JRC, being able to work the count to his favor.
1: You know, Ross was able to work the strikeout on a much shorter Dixon. The strike zone expands on JRC, and he's missed the whole thing.
2: Through the first time. And, yeah, it's different. Different handedness. JRC is a lefty. That could be a factor. Lindquist. Ross throws to first and walks JRC. And so now one in scoring position and one on first. And that brings up CJ Dugan.
1: Dugan grounded out to third. And that might actually be the end of the night for Ross. As the coach coming out, he's getting the congratulations and handshakes around. Good effort tonight by Jackson Ross. So far, 3 1/3. He's responsible for the two runners. We'll be back with a new pitcher after this. New pitcher for the Olean Oilers is going to be Bryson Huer. Redshirt senior right-handed pitcher, 6'195", out of Charleston Southern College, called Strattonville, Pennsylvania home. Side armor comes in with two on, and he's going to face C.J. Dugan.
2: You know, C.J., really good right fielder. He watches the first pitch. That one misses for ball one. Lindquist at second, JRC at first. I wanted to see how these players do against a sidearm like this. That one catches the zone for a strike, and it's 1-1.
1: Maybe a little on the submarine side, too. Ball drops well under his release angle when he brings it up from that sidearm release.
2: Pretty tough. So the 1-1. That one comes in and hits him. So now we have a force full of skunks as it is bases loaded. That will bring up Tito Kiefer, the second baseman.
1: And I will allow you using force full of skunks. That is a trademarked phrase, at least in the depths of my mind, but I will let you use it.
2: I now owe Dre Guinness $1,000 for using his trademark.
1: Nah, I like you, so you can steal all my stuff all you want.
2: So base is loaded, and the first pitch is a strike. And Tito Kiefer is now 0-1.
1: Bit of that sidearm run heading toward the right side of the plate.
2: That's some of the difficulties I've seen from sidearm is that you tend to throw a little inside when it comes to righties. That one is hit back up the middle, tosses to the catcher, throws to first, and they get out. Three left on with no hits. It's bottom of the fourth inning. It is still a 3-1 score. We'll be back after this.

line drive down the third baseline. That's a fair ball. One run will score. Two runs will score. Herman will stop at second with a double and two RBIs. And we will wait to see. And that is going to do it. That is your ball game as the Jamestown Tar Skunks

0: There's a high fly ball right field deep. That one is going way back, and it is gone! A grand slam for Paul DeLanto. Welcome to the Skunks. Touch them all, Paul. It's 6-0 Tarp Skunks.
1: And that is the start that you want. You cannot ask for a better start. Putting up 6 in the first inning.
0: Back here at Dietrich Park, as 10-1-2 due up for the Tarp Skunks. There's a bunt that is going to be attempted the bare hand stab at third, but Connor O'Mara able to get on with the leadoff bunt. And a leadoff hitter on, that's going to go back to the top of the order for Grant Fournier, as welcoming into the booth Jake Burlingame, the recruiting coordinator, assistant coach for Canisius College. Welcome in.
2: Thanks for having me.
0: Absolutely. And, you know, I think we have to thank you for the, the Canisius connection that we've got going on here between Canisius and the Jamestown Tarp Skunks. As a snap throw over to first, and JRC able to snag it. So, you know, talk to me about, I mean, we've got how many guys up from Canisius here? 5, 6?
2: We got, I think, 3 right now and 1 more coming.
0: Yeah. Bremner,
2: yep,
0: was a huge part of the team last year. Eric Weeks arriving today. Grant Moore and Blake Herman, who has been a firecracker so far to start the season.
2: Yeah, those guys are great. And they had a good time here last year, the 3 of them that were here. We added Grant Moore here last year, and I think that, you know, they're all great players, and we're glad to send them down here because we know that they get to play, they get some good development, and this is a great place for them to come and you know, host them and develop as baseball players.
0: So talk to me a little bit about, you know, when you have players that are playing at your college that are going to come and play in summer ball for a season, you know, what kind of expectations do you put on them? What's the communication that you have with them to get them prepped not only for their summer season, but to keep themselves healthy and ready to come in for, you know, the next season?
2: Yeah, I think a lot of it depends on, you know, what they did in the season for us. Especially when it comes to position players, it's always good to get more at-bats. You can't become a better hitter without actually hitting, and, you know, you do that in the game. So getting those guys at-bats is always good. And, you know, we want guys to play fearless out there. And, you know, summer ball is a time for them to go and kind of, you know, discover parts of their game that they might not get to really explore during the season. And, you know, they just learn more about themselves. And the guys that we find, the guys that go and play summer ball in competitive leagues like this, you know, they come back better players for it.
0: As that one catches the outside corner for a strike, working the count full 3-2. Fournier thought he had himself a walk here. So when you're looking at, and I'm not going to ask about who you're recruiting because that would just be, you know, breaking every rule of the book. But when you are looking to recruit a player, whether it's position player, whether it's a pitcher, what are the kind of things that you're looking for? Is that one down low for a ball, and that's going to put runners at first and second with nobody out?
2: Yeah, I think with anybody in the program, whether it's a high school kid that we're looking to bring in or a potential transfer, there's a couple things that stand out. And one is, you know, just their mindset and how they go about their business, who they are as people. That's massive to our program. And, you know, you want to bring in the right people. That's one of the biggest parts of it. And then obviously you're looking at the athlete themselves and what do they do really well? What kind of ceiling do they have? What's their floor? Different skill sets.
0: Ball in the dirt, runner advancing from second to third, and the throw not in time. Sorry, go ahead.
2: Oh, good. Different skill sets that they might bring to the team and just ways that they can impact your program both on the field and off the field from leadership perspectives and different things like that.
0: You know, one of the things that I really wanted to ask you about, because it's something that I talk about on a podcast that I do during the week, and as well as, you know, thinking about teams and putting things together. We had Ben Slanker here last year in the NIL program, and you know, or the transfer portal. And the transfer portal, there's a drive into left field. Dumas on his horse going back, making the catch, tagging and coming in to score is O'Mara, and it is 4-1. You know, so the transfer portal, you know, we talked about, we saw a lot the effect that it had in football with the college national championships in Indiana and everything. We're seeing that effect also in baseball. How has the transfer portal really affected recruiting and player retention throughout the season?
2: I think it all depends on, you know, what is your program value? And I think, what are you looking for? A lot of times, and I can talk to this really from how we can approach it, not necessarily for other programs, but, we look to bring in guys who, as I mentioned earlier, that are going to impact our program and make positive impacts. And that really can stem from a lot of different avenues. But the way that the portal can work is you get to fill holes quicker, potentially. So obviously it can also create holes for you. So there's definitely a dynamic there that is a little bit of a back and forth.
0: Line drive down the third baseline. That is a fair ball and is going to go for extra bases. Dumas digging it out of the corner, coming around third and in to score is Fournier. And the Oilers have extended that lead. It's now 5-1 on the one-out double.
2: But back to the portal, it definitely changes the landscape of recruiting. And it can make it tougher for people to there's just a lot more competition, I would say. That's kind of the thing that changes, is you've got more ways to bring people into the program, and you know, you can bring in older guys who make an impact potentially quicker because of the experience they have, or you get to choose to bring in younger guys who can, you know, grow and develop in your program, and you need a little bit of a mix of both.
0: So does that can anyone enter the portal at any time during the season? Is there a cutoff? And you know, obviously, if you're a coach and you see someone that wants to get in the transfer portal, you have to kind of think, you know, what did I do that put him in this position, or is this just a better thing for him, or you know, how does that work?
2: Yeah. So there's a window that people can enter the portal in. It's not open throughout the year. This one, it typically opens right at the end of the seasons for Division 1, 2, and 3, respectively. And then it's open for about a month. And so, you know, as far as determining who goes in it, it's really, you know, dependent on each individual and what they're looking for, what their expectations are, where they're at. If they, you know, you see some people who go up levels, go down levels, go across schools. It really just depends what they're looking for, and the reason transferring is really up to those guys.
0: So it's not like there's a free agency period, you know, where you can go out and snag a guy from another college that may jump into the portal in the last second.
2: No. There's the only time that you can talk to somebody is if they are in the portal.
0: Derek Sott tried to check his swing, went around home plate umpire, making the call, and I gotta say that's probably the first time I've actually seen the home plate umpire take the call himself, with the field umpire being on the third base side of the bag. He's not gonna be able to see that. There's a ground ball to third, knocked down, picked up, throwing a first in time by a half a step. Good job over there at third by Jordan. Knock it down, pick it up, recover, and get the out. Two away now. And that is going to bring up Thomas Bates, the second baseman. So tell me, you know, about Canisius. I tried to get up there a couple of times while you guys, you know, because it looked like you had most of your games on the road to start the season. And thankfully for that, because tons of snow, really cold. I bet it was nice to be down in warmer temperatures to get the season started. But every time I tried to get to a game when you guys were in, the truck wouldn't start, flat tire, wife needed the car. I just couldn't get out there, you know.
2: Well, we would have loved to have you at a game.
0: Ground ball up the middle. That is a base hit. Runner coming around third. In to score as the throw is cut off at home by JRC. And the Oilers have really opened it up here. It is now 6-1. And Rocco Almonte is having a rocky outing here in his first appearance for the Skunks. Yeah, I would have loved to have got out there just, you know, unfortunately. But do you guys have a program where your games are on either social media, YouTube, local television somewhere?
2: Yeah, so a lot of our games are either carried on our own Golden Griffin Broadcast Network. It is found on our website, the athletics page. And then there's a good amount of our games that are also on ESPN3 or Watch ESPN channels. So most of our home games are all streamed and on either one of those two platforms.
0: All right. That is good to know, because I got to admit, I didn't quite, you know, put the effort in to look. Car's not available. I'm throwing my keys, and I just want to go get a snack and forget about it. So that one, curveball poured in for a strike, 1-2. But definitely, I will be watching it next season. With Canisius and a bunch of players coming over to play this year, there almost feels like there is kind of a portal between Canisius and Jamestown. Talk about that relationship a little bit as far as working with Frank Jagoda, bringing other players in, and really keeping that local connection.
2: Yeah, so, you know, you mentioned Frank there, and he's great. We like sending players his way because we know that, with his guidance, they'll do a great job, and he'll be able to help them develop in their game. But I think I mentioned earlier, like, Jamestown is a great place for these guys to come down and play, and not only, you know, play in front of a bunch of fans that is a really cool experience for them, but they get to play a lot of games down here and learn about themselves and develop. And it's, you know, everybody who's come down here has come back and reported having a really good time. And that's something that we really strive for them to do in the summer.
0: As there's another base hit into right field. And now a little bit of the wheels are starting to come off a bit. As Rocco Almonte struggling a bit. No action in the Tarp Skunks bullpen. So this is going to be his inning to finish out. Came close, 3-2 count, but yet another base hit. So now runners at first and second, two away here. And from a coaching perspective, I mean, Joe Riedebach already been out there, had the conversation. What does that conversation sound like?
2: As far as,
0: look, you know, you've got to get one out, you have a runner on, you find the zone. How do you talk to a pitcher that is rattled at this point?
2: Well, right now I'm telling him to throw whatever pitch and get him an out. But I think a lot of it has to do with, you know, trusting the defense behind you. He's got some bad luck this inning a little bit and just finding some holes. But really, you gotta trust your stuff. And sometimes it's, you gotta remember as a pitcher that hitting can be really hard. And you just gotta throw it over the plate, and you'll get that last out that you need.
0: Do you find that, you know, you'll get the pitchers that will feature the fastballs, get ahead in that count 0-1, 0-2, and then instead of going with the velocity and attacking the zone, they switch to a finesse and try to finagle and get those chase pitches on a slow breaking ball away on an 0-2, 1-2 count?
2: Definitely at times. But, you know, one of our things that we talk with our pitchers a lot is, you know, just get the at-bat over with as fast as you can, whether it's, you know, one pitch, two pitch. If you do get to that, you know, two-strike count, you know, try to put them away as quickly as you can. And, you know, it saves you bullets. It gets the outs faster, and you don't get back where hitters climb back into the counts and get to those 2-2, 3-2s. It just makes you throw more pitches. So definitely talk about getting outs as fast as possible.
0: Almonte in trouble here. Runners at first and second, 2-1, two out. Foul straight back, and the count goes even at 2-2. So when your season ends, how much time do you allow before the actual recruitment starts? Do you have, you know, do you already have a pre-prepared list of guys you're looking at, or is that when you start looking at tape and start compiling that list and putting out those feelers?
2: Yeah, I would say it depends on kind of who it is. Certain guys that, you know, if they're a junior college guy or high school guy, you kind of know who they are ahead of time. When it comes to the transfer portal guys, you don't necessarily know who's going in, so that becomes a little bit more of a, you know, you scout them later. But it all is, you know, it all happens pretty quickly. And some of the high school prospects and the junior college guys, you can go watch them during their season. And then other times, like if you're looking for guys who do end up in the portal and you want to go see them, games like you know, coming to the PGCBL and stuff like that give you the opportunity to do that.
0: 3-2, two down here, runners at first and second. Almonte trying to get out of the inning here. And the 3-2 pitch, runners go, and that pitch in the dirt for ball four, and the bases are loaded. And oh, now we got some chirping here as the home plate umpire. I heard shut up too, as Joe Riedebach coming out, calling to the bullpen, and that is going to be all for Rocco Almonte. Bases loaded situation, new pitcher coming in. We'll be back with the info in just a moment.
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4: I'm Dr. Anthony Lazarowitz, and this is Climate Connections. AI data centers use a huge amount of energy, so as more come online, the demand for electricity is surging. According to an analysis by the Union of Concerned Scientists, meeting that growing demand could come at a steep cost to the climate and people's health. Co-author James Geniak says that under current federal and state policies, utilities will likely invest more in fossil fuels. For example, by building new gas power plants or extending the life of old coal plants.
5: When we use more fossil fuels, they lead to more climate pollution and health consequences.
4: But the analysis

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4: Your WRFA weather forecast for the evening of Wednesday, June 3rd. Tonight will be clear with a low of 50 degrees. Tomorrow, Thursday, will be mostly sunny with a high of 81. Thursday night will be partly cloudy with a low of 57. Friday will be mostly sunny with a high of 85. And Friday night will have a slight chance of showers and thunderstorms in the overnight. It'll be mostly cloudy with a low of 62 degrees.
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6: New pitcher for the Jamestown Tarp Skunks is going to be number 16, Joe Santos, left-handed pitcher out of Merrick, New York. Have to update the website. Thank you, Joe, for the info. He comes in and inherits a really difficult situation. Three runs already across here in the top of the fifth inning. Bases loaded. And Aiden Cowburn standing in. Would like to thank Jake Burlingame for hanging out here with us for half an inning as the first pitch outside for a ball, 1-0. And if you are more interested in getting more information about the Golden Griffins, check out Canisius College on the Google, and it'll take you to the website, get you all the information. And now I have a reason to stream baseball in April from the comfort of my own living room. 2-0.
7: You know, I watched this inning, and I got to say, I was a little disappointed on the pitch selection.
6: As Santos blows one past Cowburn, 2-1.
7: Again, it's the walks that is doing it for them.
6: So that one taken on the outside, 2-2. Yeah, absolutely. You know, early in the season, everyone gets up to the plate. They get

0: attack happy. They want to swing that bat and, you know, do pitchers favors. And now, turning it around, the pitchers are doing them the favors. 2-2, two down. Is a chopper foul at the plate.
1: Got bases loaded. He's trying to protect as much as he can.
0: Yep. A little bit of a testy feeling down on the field as there was some chirping before Almonte taken out.
1: That lead is starting to bring some life back into the Oilers.
0: There's a chopper towards second. Should be an easy play for Kiefer. Throws on a first. And mercifully, the inning is over. Three runs on four hits. Bases left loaded. We go to the bottom of the fifth inning. It's 6-1 Oilers.
2: And back to the ballpark here in the bottom of the sixth inning. Dumas, Moore, and Herman up, and here to tell you all about it is Dre Guinness.
0: All right, thank you very much, Jalen. Dumas takes the first pitch he sees for a strike, 0-1. He walked and came around and scored the Skunks' only run back in the third inning. As Bryson Huer back on the mound for his second inning of work. First full inning, and the sidearm swings. And there's a chopper toward first. Easy glove by Painter, quickly one away.
1: Now one thing I'm going to give the Tarps Skunks credit is not like they're getting out via strikeouts. They're putting the ball in play. Unfortunately, you can't really do anything about it once the ball leaves the bat.
0: Grant Moore, the batter now. He stands in, having a little bit of a cooler night. 1-for-2, struck out. He did single back in the third, drove in Matthew Dumas, so the only RBI on the day. Squares to bunt, takes the first pitch on the outside corner for a strike, 0-1. 6-for-9 for Grant Moore to start the season here.
1: Unfortunately, he didn't pull back on that bunt. It looked outside. Pretty sure he would have got the call if he pulled back.
0: Huer comes set. There's a foul straight back. 0-2. Send a shout out to the Computer Den on Fluvanna Avenue. They were able to help take care of a technical problem. And if you're having problems with your computer or looking for new equipment, or just repair, check out the Computer Den on Fluvanna. That one fouled back. Still 0-2. Small business. The guy who owns it actually just bought it from the previous owner who retired. So definitely if you need computer service in the Jamestown area, check out the Computer Den. Ask for Josiah. Grant Moore standing in. 0-2 the count. As Huer comes set, kicks and throws, and that one fouled straight back. Moore staying alive.
1: Funny thing is, I didn't see where that ball went. I thought it was into the glove, but then I heard the ball hit something.
0: A lot of velocity. If Moore can square one up off of that velocity, it's going to go a long way. Swing! And a miss, and Moore goes down on strikes. And quickly, there are two down for Blake Herman.
1: Both Grant Moore and Herman was on the base path. But see how Herman can get on base. Nobody on.
0: Herman's been on twice, singled and walked. Left-handed hitter or right-handed hitter standing in. And hits a high fly ball. Straightaway center field. Coming in is Fournier, and he puts it away. And the inning is over. Nothing doing for the Skunks. 1-2-3. We go to the top of the sixth inning. It's still 6-1 Oilers.

line drive down the third baseline. That's a fair ball. One run will score. Two runs will score. Herman will stop at second with a double and two RBIs. And we will wait to see. And that is going to do it. That is your ball game as the Jamestown Tar Skunks mercy the Olean Oilers by a final score of 13-3.

0: There's a high fly ball right field deep. That one is going way back, and it is gone! A grand slam for Paul DeLanto. Welcome to the Skunks. Touch them all, Paul. It's 6-0 Tarp Skunks.
1: And that is the start that you want. You cannot ask for a better start. Putting up six in the first inning.

0: Aiden Gruber is your new Tarpskunks pitcher, and the Tarpskunks need him to shoulder the load and eat up some innings here. His first appearance on the season, Olean coming in with a 6-1 lead. And they will face 9-10-1 to start the top of the sixth inning. I'm sorry, I jumped all over your intro.
1: And here to talk all about it is Trey Guinness.
0: Yeah, it's been spoiled.
1: Still had to say it.
0: Yeah, I don't know. Top of the sixth inning, it is going to be Romero, O'Mara, and Fournier. And we'll see how Gruber does. This is the first pitch over the head of the ducking Romero. And it's 1-0. Romero's walked and flown out to left field. As the next pitch comes way outside, 2-0. I'd like to remind you, the Tarpskunks on the road tomorrow against the Batavia Muck Dogs. 6:30 for that one. And then on Thursday in Newark to take on the Pilots. That one up 3-0. On Friday, our first trip across the border to Niagara to take on the Ironbacks. And then back on the United States side of the falls as we go to Niagara Falls on Saturday. Games at Batavia and Niagara Falls will be on the Jamestown Tarpskunks YouTube page. Newark and Niagara will be on their respective YouTube pages. As Gruber works the count full 3-2 to Romero.
1: You really want to finish off this at bat.
0: There's a high pop-up, first base side, drifting toward the fence, but JRC there to glove it for the first out.
1: You know, I love how he was able to track that. I was not too sure. It looked like it was going just foul, but JRC was able to get to a spot and get under it for the pop-out.
0: That'll bring up Connor O'Mara, the extra hitter for the Oilers. One for two on the day. Grounded out the second, singled and scored the first Oilers run back in the fifth inning. Is that one taken up high for a ball? 1-0.
1: You really want to stop this momentum. Went two straight innings, and the Oilers put up three in both innings.
0: There's a check swing foul off just to the left of us. And nobody hurt in the making of that foul ball. So it goes to 1-1.
1: Check the swing on that foul, because once that ball went off the bat, he didn't swing all the way around.
0: Next pitch, way outside, 2-1 to the left-hander.
1: You know, usually when it gets darker, it gets colder, it still feels a little good.
0: 65 degrees currently. Game started at 70. Is that one up high? And the count goes to 3-1. Yeah. You know, the nice thing about here, as opposed to, you know, and this is not a knock on Olean, it's just a, you know, matter of geography. Olean has a lot of hills and a lake on it. So when that sun goes down, the temperature dropped 20 degrees. Is that one up high for a ball and a one out walk? It's going to bring up the top of the order for Grant Fournier. And this copyrighted broadcast of the Jamestown Tarpskunks is presented by authority of the Jamestown Tarpskunks and is intended for the private, non-commercial use of our audience. Any reproduction, retransmissions of the use, descriptions, or accounts of this game without the express written consent of the Jamestown Tarpskunks is prohibited. One on, one out here. Top of the sixth inning as the top of the order coming up for the Oilers. Grant Fournier, snap throw over to first, not in time.
1: And O'Mara had a lot of movement in that lead. Like you said, a lot of people that are in the 10 spot tend to be fast instead of momentum for the first.
0: It's like having two top-of-the-order hitters as the pitch swung on a missed. 1-1 the count.
1: And I like how you put that. Two top of the first hitter, or two leadoff hitters. One at the bottom and one at the top.
0: Make it 0-1. I attributed the snap throw to first as a ball. I gotta stop doing that. That went up and in, 2-1.
1: Had to back off of that one, but he did put a lot of mustard into that one.
0: Yep. Or make it 1-1. See, now I'm ahead. I'm ahead. How'd that? Maybe I'm in the. I'm calling the game from one pitch in the future. 1-1 the count. One out here. Gruber kicks and throws, comes up and in again. Now it's 2-1.
1: Saw Gruber a little bit of a slide step on that one. Maybe he was anticipating a steal.
0: Omara, one step off the first base cutout and the pitch. That one misses again. 3-1. Three straight pitches up and in on the left-handed hitter Fournier.
1: Or maybe that's just how he does it in the stretch. When you have somebody at first. It did look like a slide step.
0: I want to take a half a step toward the third base side of the rubber. Give yourself a little bit more of a window to get that strike zone. This is a throw over to first. Good stop by JRC. And Omara back in safely.
1: You gotta shorten out that step anyway, can you? Don't want to give the runner first any more time to steal.
0: We've already had one runner thrown out trying to steal here. Is that one swung on a missed? Almost in the same location, 3-2.
1: Saw two heaters. So he was probably sitting on a fastball. He was waiting for it.
0: Crowd getting into it here a little bit. Trying to will on Gruber as the runner goes. Pitch taken for ball four. Doesn't matter. That's the throw down to second. Doesn't matter.
1: Yeah, my face lit up after that throw, but then you told me that it didn't matter. It was ball four. If it did matter, he would have been out.
0: Well, they're going to find out eventually. Tarpskunk's catcher's not easy to actually swipe bags on. With one on, two out, two on, one out. It's going to bring up Vercoloni. Walked, singled, and flown out, and the first pitch to him, cut on and missed. Power versus power, challenge fastball, and Gruber wins battle number one. 0-1 the count.
1: Vercoloni was 1-for-3 against the Muck Dogs through two nights ago.
0: That pitch misses for a ball, 1-1.
1: Start to hear the Oilers dugout. I think that putting up six runs really brought the spark back.
0: Definitely brought it back a little bit. Having a win over Batavia and then coming in here with some momentum has definitely been a good thing. As that one's outside, 2-2.
1: And you're right. Like I say,
0: 2-1.
1: Like I said, baseball is about momentum. You win one game, then you win twice. It's the start of a streak. Baseball is a very streaky sport.
0: Streaks and superstitions. It's what makes baseball great. 2-1. Swing and a miss. 2-2. Vercoloni again salivating at that challenge fastball, unable to catch up to it.
1: He swung and chased at that one. That was a little below the knees. He really wanted that one.
0: Gruber comes set, checks the runner at second. Man, the pitch. Up high, missing, 3-2.
1: Once again, 3-2, and that's what we've been talking about is these 3-2 counts, because not only that, you run up the pitcher's pitch count. And on top of that, it's either base hit or ball four.
0: Vercoloni waiting. Gruber gets the sign. And the pitch. That one missing outside for a ball. And now the bases are loaded with only one out, and the heart of the order for the Oilers coming up. And here comes Joe Riddebach. No action in the Tarp Skunks bullpen, so this is going to be a calm down. This is your ball game situation. Just attack the zone. You can see him kind of giving them instruction. Maybe a little mechanical issue.
1: I mean, they're only down by five. They can still, there's still plenty of innings to come back and get back into this ball game. We've seen them put up five in an inning before. I mean, they put up six on Wednesday or on Saturday against the Oilers.
0: Home plate umpire going to break up the conversation as the catcher Anthony Radice steps in. He has struck out, singled, and doubled, scored twice, and has driven in two runs. He has been the spark plug for the Oilers here in the middle of the order here tonight. And now he will face Aiden Gruber with the bases loaded and one out here. Top of the sixth inning from Jamestown. 6-1 Oilers with the lead.
1: There's been so many times in this ball game where they just needed to get out of the inning.
0: And the first pitch taken on the outside corner for a strike. 0-1 the count.
1: Again, putting some heat on those. And he found the best spot.
0: And maybe the mechanical glitch that Coach Riddebach saw, Gruber able to fix, finds the strike zone on the first pitch. 0-1 the count. From the set. Foul. Back and out of play off to the right. 0-2.
1: So look at that, how they were quickly be able to get ahead in the count. 0-2. However, I've seen so many times where they have a good start with 0-2 and then completely falls off the rails and turn into a 3-2 situation. So hopefully he can avoid that and get it out.
0: Simple adjustment might be the difference in this inning here. 0-2 the count. And the pitch. Line drive over the head of Rodriguez Costa at first. And a base hit. Two runs are going to come in to score. The cutoff, the throw into third is not in time. As the Oilers put two more across, and it is now 8-1.
1: Yeah, JRC, that one was just hit right above him. He doesn't really have that vertical jump on that one. It got over his head, and just like that, two more runs score, and now the Oilers are now up 8-1.
0: And for Anthony Radice, RBI is 3-4 on the day.
1: And if you're the Tarp Skunks, you do not want to give up three more runs.
0: First and third. First pitch to Stott is taken outside for a ball, 1-0. And yeah, you bring up an unfortunate point here. You know, the Tarp Skunks mercied Olean on Friday. And you got to think that that might be in the back of their head a little bit.
1: It would be a little ironic or poetic coming into opening day and getting mercied.
0: That one coming up and in, missing, make it 2-0.
1: The Oilers being able to do the same thing to get redemption. Not even just after the two games, but back here.
0: Mercy rule here in the PGCBL, 12 after 6, 10 or 10 after 7. As check swing on the appeal did not go around, 3-0.
1: You know, we're always going to mention this, but again, the check swing, you always say that should be the home plate umpire's decision when the other umpire is right in the middle the field like that.
0: Well, when he's on the third base side of the bag, but on the second base or first base side of the bag, that is definitely his call because he does have a better angle. As the 3-0 pitch taken for a strike, 3-1.
1: And showing his heat.
0: You see that home plate umpire over there between first and second. He's going to have a cleaner angle to see if the bat crosses the plane on a right-handed hitter. than if he was over on the other side. And that one, high for a ball, and the Oilers are chirping in the dugout. And the Tarp Skunks struggling to find it out here.
1: Again, we'd like to remind everybody, the Tarp Skunks have not put up zero since the third inning.
0: Three in the fourth, three in the fifth, two so far here in the sixth.
1: Tarp Skunks were only able to muster up one back in the third.
0: So now here's Thomas Bates. Swing! And a ruthless cut miss. 0-1 the count. Bates was thinking grand slam right there. That was a power swing versus a power fastball.
1: Yeah, he was aiming over the blue monster in left field. He wanted that really badly.
0: As the bases loaded here. Snap throw over to first. After the ball, and it's 1-1.
1: You know, I don't really understand it because bases are loaded. It's not like he can go anywhere.
0: No, but, you know, with the bases loaded, your concentration might lapse over there at first base, and I think that's what Delonta was hoping for, to try to catch him napping a little bit. 1-1. Oh, that was a beautiful pitch on the outside corner that was called a ball. That should have been a strike.
1: Yeah, I don't understand where that one missed. That was beautiful, but they didn't give that one to him.
0: Even if it was just off the black, I guess, you know, the home plate umpires, you're going to have to earn those calls tonight. And I think that's something that we might have seen here so far in this season is that one comes in, almost hits him. And it's 3-1, is that the strike zone seemed to be a little squeezed to start this season.
1: Yeah, I mentioned this back in the Oilers Stadium where you almost got to be perfect with these strike calls.
0: Wind is absolutely dead here at Dietrich Park, and so is the bullpen. Is that one taken on the outside corner for a strike? 3-2. Nobody warming up, so this is going to be Aiden Gruber's game to maintain and try to keep the Oilers in check.
1: I noticed batter, he really thought that was going to be ball four as he walked over the first, but he got the called strike.
0: 3-2, one out here, top of the sixth, two already in for Olean. And the pitch outside for a ball and a walk brings in a run. Base is still loaded.
1: And once again.
0: And they did have someone warmed up in the bullpen and ready. And Joe Riddebach is coming out to get Aiden Gruber. That's going to do it for him. Base is still loaded with only one out. We'll have the new Tarp Skunks pitcher when we come back.

line drive down the third baseline. That's a fair ball. One run will score. Two runs will score. Herman will stop at second with a double and two RBIs. And we will wait to see. And that is going to do it. That is your ball game as the Jamestown Tar Skunks mercy the Olean Oilers by a final score.

0: There's a high fly ball right field deep. That one is going way back, and it is gone! A grand slam for Paul DeLanto. Welcome to the Skunks. Touch them all, Paul. It's 6-0 Tarp Skunks.
1: And that is the start that you want. You cannot ask for a better start. Putting up six in the first inning

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1: Okay. New Terpskunks pitcher is going to be left-hander Colton McCall, his first appearance for Jamestown. He's got, you know, it seems to be a familiar theme tonight, he inherits some trouble. As bases are loaded, three already across here in the top of the sixth inning. And Jack Painter, the left-handed first baseman, coming up for Olean. He has grounded out to the pitcher, has struck out and walked. So officially 0 for 2. McCall, the sixth Terpskunks pitcher, and that ball driven deep to right field, foul.
2: I think that landed in the trees.
1: That one,
2: unfortunately, that was fouled.
1: That one had 375 written all over it, just yanked about 40 feet foul.
2: I know Painter has to be a little disappointed with that one.
1: That ball looks like a beach ball coming into him. That one gets away from Delonto coming in to score. All the way from third base is Radice, and it's now 10-1.
2: You know, on that pitch, it hit Delonto's glove and then hit him in the mask, and then it went over towards the Terpskunks bullpen or dugout, and so that's how that run scores.
1: Run scores on the pass ball, advancing to second and third. Bates and Stout. So now first base open, 1-1 the count. And the pitch, swing and a pop, straight up. Delonto coming behind the screen. And he makes the catch for out number two.
2: Now, I didn't see that because it was so, it was basically right below us.
1: But he did not catch it. Oh, he did, okay.
2: Yeah, it was hard to see because that was literally right below us. Good job by Delonto being able to make that catch.
1: And for the third inning in a row, the Oilers sending their ninth hitter to the plate. This time it's Cooper Tarley. Tarley has walked, singled, and grounded out to second. First base still open, and the first pitch outside for a ball, 1-0.
2: You know, I want to go back. That statement of this is the third inning that nine different batters have came to the plate in an inning kind of baffles me a little bit.
1: Yeah, I mean, the way the game started, Jack Castillo lights out, hitless through three innings, a couple strikeouts, a couple of walks, and then, you know, the bullpen tells a completely different story as that one misses 2-0.
2: And now you're behind by nine runs. And again, haven't put up zero since the third inning.
1: 2-0 the count. That one finds the zone, 2-1. Cowburn on deck, he would hit next if Tarley can extend the inning.
2: Again, you're the Terpskunks, you have to protect. Do not want to give up any more runs.
1: Swing and a miss. And the count evens up at two apiece. McCall leaving a bit of a challenge fastball up in the zone.
2: He's going to have to go at him now. Got two outs here.
1: Defense has been standing there quite a while. 2-2. That one comes in. And did it actually hit him?
2: I don't think it
1: did. Good stop by Delonto. That ball came in behind Tarley, and I don't know how that missed him. But to even more credit, I don't know how Delonto was able to catch that.
2: Yes. And the batter's right there. Kind of throws off your vision on the ball.
1: 3-2. Line drive into left field. Dumas on his horse goes back. and makes the catch. And the inning is over, but four runs on one hit. Bases left loaded. We go to the bottom of the sixth inning. It's 10-1 Oilers.

0: Top of the seventh inning. It's going to be 8-9-10 due up for the Olean Oilers. And here to tell you about it is Jalen Ferguson.
1: Thank you. Hopefully we do not get mercied as the first pitch is in there for a strike. And so it's quickly ahead 0-1.
0: Yeah, Colton McCall closed out the last inning after four runs came across. He looks like he might be taking it the rest of the way.
1: Ooh, and that was a beautiful off-speed, but just missed. So now the count is even 1-1. I thought they were going to give that to him.
0: I would go so far as to call that one filthy. That had late break on it.
1: That one misses for a ball. Again, it's almost like you got to be perfect because, like you said, the pitch before that it was nasty. Kept the bat at his shoulders, and then the next one missed it. And again, he missed it. Outside for a ball. It's 3-1 the count. And Colburn draws the walk. And so we start off the top of the seventh with a base runner at first. And so coming up next is the shortstop, Aramis Romero.
0: Romero's been on base once out of three at-bats. He's flown out twice to left. And he walked back in the third inning.
1: So here comes the pitch from McCall. That one misses. 1-0. Aiden Colburn first. And Romero fouls one off behind the plate, and it'll be 1-1.
0: Short lead out there on the off first base for Colburn.
1: Yeah, I would not expect him to steal. The 1-1 count. It again misses, and that gets behind. Delonto throws to second, and not in time. And Colburn gets to second safely. As it is a 2-1 count to Romero.
0: You know, I think this is an interesting ball game. Yeah, you know, 10-1. Tarpskunk's in trouble here.
1: That one is hit to right center field. But the center fielder being able to make the catch and record the first out for the Tarpskunks.
0: And that's Grant Moore showing that range, able to get to that one quickly. You know, the question that I'm curious to see is, you know, what is going to be the bounce back response tomorrow?
1: It's all about momentum. You have to have short term memory. That's going to bring up Connor O'Mara.
0: This time called at the plate. Not sure what's going on there.
1: Maybe trying to change up his approach at the plate.
0: There's been a little bit of chirping between these two teams today. As the first pitch,
1: it's down low for a ball. And yeah, like you said, there has been some chirping. I think that's part of Spark putting up 3-4 in three innings. So there goes the 1-0. That one's in the dirt for a ball. Connor O'Mara is ahead in the count 2-0.
0: You know, tomorrow's ball game is going to be very interesting because the Jamestown Tarpskunks lost their last two games at Batavia, 1 to lose the one seed in the playoffs.
1: That one misses inside for a ball. Yes.
0: And then they lost in the PGCBL Western Finals in Batavia.
1: So the Tarpskunks are coming into Batavia with some anger.
0: And Batavia lost to these Oilers.
1: That one misses 3-0. Romero draws the walk, and Colburn goes to third. So now you have a first and third situation, and that goes back to the top of the lineup, the center fielder, Grant Fournier. might see Connor O'Meara on the run to second, trying to bring that home to third.
0: Yeah, throw out the unwritten rule book of baseball, you know, don't steal up more than five runs or whatever. You know, this league, anything can happen. And, I mean.
1: They're trying to go for the mercy.
0: Yeah.
1: Trying to put him away.
0: Well, I mean, a fly ball into the outfield will put him at that 10-run threshold.
1: Yeah, I just realized that now that you said that. Because that one misses. Great ball. And yes. Fly ball in the outfielder could seal it if Fournier can get that.
0: Well, Terpskunks will get their at bats.
1: Ooh, that one is up in the zone, up and away for ball two or ball three.
0: Yeah.
1: Again,
0: you know, it's not fun being on this side of this type of game. We were on the other side on Friday. And, you know, once this is all set.
1: That one misses inside, and Fournier draws the ball.
0: You know, what's... No, that's not right. It added a run on the scoreboard. That wasn't the case. And now we're going to get another conference at the mound. I don't see anyone ready in the bullpen. I could be wrong, though.
1: I did see McCaw, a little frustration after the walk. Kind of just stood there.
0: Looks like we're actually going to get somebody up to stretch here. And number 17. No, that was Rocco Amonte. He's already pitched. So it looks like it's going to be McCall's game for the rest of the night. But, yeah, tomorrow's game versus Batavia, it's going to be interesting. You know, Olean beating Batavia, Olean, you know, on the precipice of beating the Skunks here tonight. You know, especially with some, I'm not going to call it bad blood, but there's the rivalry and there's going to be some unfinished business on the part of the Terpskunks. It's going to be a very interesting ball game tomorrow. Well, looking forward to that.
1: They are your New York Yankees to the Boston Red Sox.
0: Yes, they are the Dodgers to my Giants. If I want to keep it 100 to me.
1: Here comes Connor Vercolone. He watches first pitch strike. And you got Romero at third, O'Meara at second, and Fournier at first. McCall misses that one outside for a ball. It's 1-1. And again, another bases loaded situation with one out. Starting to see that a lot in these games. As that one misses, 2-1. The Oilers got 8 hits in the ball game today and 1 error.
0: That's where most of their runs have come from.
1: And that one is hit out to left, and he's going to make the catch. And O'Meara is going to come across the plate to score. And the throw in is offline.
0: But they should appeal to third. I think they should appeal to third because I think the runner left early.
1: I think I was having a little trouble looking at this. I had to peer to my right. I know you saw that play a lot better than I did. What did you see on that?
0: I saw the runner take off before the ball went into Dumas' glove. I mean, it wouldn't hurt to just go ahead and do the appeal anyway.
1: So now that's Anthony Radice.
0: But now it's a moot point, and it's an 11-1 ball game.
1: It is.
0: In fact, they should, you know, I would have just automatically done it even if there was no suspicion of it. Because if he did get called out, then that run gets – now that run does count.
1: That one is hit, pop fly, behind the plate. Delanto can't make the catch. It is a foul ball. And so now the count is 0-1 or 0-2, I believe.
0: No, that run would not have counted if on the appeal – if they had appealed and he had – it was determined that he had left early – That run wouldn't have counted.
1: Yeah, it wouldn't have counted, and on top of that, it would be runners at first and second.
0: But if, you know, I don't even remember where I was going with that. If ifs and buts were candy and nuts, we'd all have a Merry Christmas.
1: That is the first time I'm hearing that.
0: You're going to hear a lot of first-time stuff from me.
1: Someone is inside for a ball. Anthony Radice. Move out of the way of that one. Okay, so it's not an 0-2 count. In fact, it's a 1-1 count. Or no, it's a 1-2. Still trying.
0: Is it 1-2? I don't know. I don't know. I think it's 2-1.
1: Still having trouble with the scoreboard out and right. That one misses for a ball.
0: At this point in the game, I'm all lost. It's 2-2, according to the scoreboard. I'm going to go with that.
1: Again, giving up a run. Haven't had a scoreless inning since the third. That one has popped up right behind us.
0: And sounds like it landed in the concourse. You can hear when it lands on the roof, and I did not hear that distinctive thump.
1: Maybe it landed in that roof area just above the concession stands.
0: Where they're selling $2 hot dogs, $2 beers for the next, minute and a half.
1: The 2-2 swings and misses, and Radice is sat down on strikes. So, two hits, three left on. We go to the bottom of the seventh. It is 11-1 here, and we'll come back after this.

line drive down the third baseline. That's a fair ball. One run will score. Two runs will score. Herman will stop at second with a double and two RBIs. And we will wait to see. And that is going to do it. That is your ball game. As the Jamestown Tar Skunks mercy the Olean Oilers by a final score of 13-3.

0: There's a high fly ball right field deep. That one is going way back, and it is gone! A grand slam for Paul DeLanto. Welcome to the Skunks. Touch them all, Paul. It's 6-0 Tarp Skunks.
1: And that is the start that you want. You cannot ask for a better start. Putting up 6 in the first inning.
0: As we go to the bottom of the 7th inning, it's going to be JRC, CJ Dugan, and Tito Kiefer due up, trying to stay out of the mercy situation. And here to tell you all about it is Jalen Ferguson.
1: Thanks, Dre. As we have JRC up to hit, still has not gotten a hit at all this season. He watches the first pitch inside for a ball.
0: Has been on twice with walks. You know, I don't care how they get on. I don't care if it's a walk. I don't care if it's a hit. I don't care if it's a hit by pitch. As long as they get on base.
1: They've proven that.
0: It's the Billy Bean School of Thought, former general manager of the former Oakland Athletics.
1: That last pitch caught the zone for a strike. It's 1-1 now. And JRC ducks underneath the pitch.
0: That is the second one that has gone for his head today.
1: Let alone against the Oilers.
0: Yeah. Well, there are at least 3 against the Oilers because one made contact.
1: It did. That one's fouled on the right field line.
0: Very loud, very foul.
1: The thing is that as it gets dark and these lights start to show, we talked about this in the other stadium, that how hard it is to track the ball.
0: Lighting here definitely a bit better though.
1: It is a little it's better here.
0: You don't have as many dark gaps as you did in Olean.
1: Now that you did have a lot of dark gaps in Olean. It's in the dirt. So now the count is 3-2. And yes, like you said, there was a lot of dark gaps in Olean. Not here. Maybe a little bit towards the warning track out in the outfield.
0: Yeah, in the gaps too. Definitely a lot of darker patches in the gaps.
1: That one is hit to second, throws to first. And JRC is retired. And that is the first out for Olean. And that will bring up CJ Dugan.
0: Dugan's been hit by a pitch, grounded out to third back in the second inning.
1: Oh no, he's not gonna hit.
0: Well, it's gonna be Anthony Tromer.
1: Anthony Tromer, another player still yet to find a hit. Actually, yet to get on base, actually. It's the first pitch of the at-bat, and that one is in the dirt. First things first for everything. I'm sure he can get on base.
0: There's a first for everything until you do it.
1: And so the 1-0 pitch to Tromer. That one catches the zone for a strike. It's 1-1. I know we talked about this before the break or during the break. You know, during this part of the game, you're going to see a lot of pinch hitters. That's the 1-1. I thought that hit him, but it didn't. So the count is 2-1.
0: Yeah, it did look like it kind of bounced off his foot there, but no.
1: Now 2-1 to Tromer. That one is outside for a ball. It's 3-1. Tromer, I'm still yet to see that sweet swing of his.
0: Hasn't found one in the zone he likes yet.
1: That one is inside. He walks, so he finally is able to get on base this season. And that should bring up Tito Kiefer.
0: Nope, this is going to be Jackson Enders.
1: So Jackson Enders. You know, I got to say, Jackson Enders has really impressed me in the middle infield. I really liked him at short.
2: second. He played second on Friday. Showed tremendous range.
1: As the first pitch is strike in the zone. Trammell at first. In a 0-1 count to Enders. You know, Enders, another player with that speed. The 0-1. That one is hit deep to left, but left fielder makes the catch, and so now it is an 0. It is now two outs on the Tarp Skunks, and that can bring up Matthew Dumas if. Nope. Yep, they're having Dumas. There's no pinch hitter for Dumas.
2: So last hope for the Tarp Skunks to get this game into the eighth inning, as Olean with the 10-run lead in the bottom of the seventh inning. If Dumas gets out, that is going to be the ball game.
1: So the 0-0. And he watches that one in for a strike. And again, I do got to give credit to Joe Riedebeck. He knows how to exchange these right-handed hitters for these left-handed hitters. As the 0-1.
2: Ooh.
1: And that one missed. I thought he was going to get that.
2: That might have been a favor to Dumas. That was a breaking ball that dropped maybe, I don't know, maybe just a couple inches before it got to the knees in the front of the plate, but that looked really good.
1: Yeah, that one did drop. Yeah. That one called strike. So, Tarp Skunks down to their final strike. Can Dumas stay in the game here?
2: Runner takes his lead.
1: The 0-2, or the 1-2. That one is hit to center, and that one drops. So Dumas is able to get to first on a single. And we go back to the top of the order of Grant Moore.
2: And the Skunks, looks like, you know, they're not ready to roll over and die. They're putting up a fight. Now Grant Moore, who bit quiet today at the plate, he does have a single and two strikeouts. This is an opportunity for him to drive in a run and keep this game going.
1: Still has a three-game hitting streak. Keeping that intact. The 0-0. One misses. Ooh, for a ball.
2: That was a nice breaking ball. It just fell off the black on the outside.
1: Notice he's starting to lean towards that breaking ball as we get closer towards the end of the game. As the 1-0. That one catches the zone.
2: Yep, right back to it.
1: Seeing two breaking balls. Maybe Grant Moore is sitting on a fastball.
2: You know, you keep throwing the breaking balls, pretty soon they're going to get off that fastball, and that's when you get them.
1: There goes the 1-1. Outside for a ball.
2: And there was that fastball, and Moore not interested in.
1: Maybe still trying to get a feel for the pitcher. Trammell at second. Dumas at first. 2-1. That one is fouled behind the plate. And that one might have hit back up here. I don't know where that landed.
2: Definitely made a bang, but again, Skunks down to their final strike. Dumas able to get a two-out poke. Let's see if Grant Moore can join him here.
1: I think that one hit the trash can if that was that noise.

0: quality of internet. If we are not able to get it live, it will be on tape delay. And so we hope to join you then. The next time the Terpskunks are back here at Dietrich Park will be Tuesday, June the 9th for Kids Day. That is an 11 a.m. first pitch. For Jalen Ferguson, I'm Dre Guinness, thanking everybody for tuning in tonight. Once again, the final score, 11-1, Olean.
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4: Your WRFA weather forecast for the evening of Wednesday, June 3rd. Tonight will be clear with a low of 50 degrees. Tomorrow, Thursday, will be mostly sunny with a high of 81. Thursday night will be partly cloudy with a low of 57. Friday will be mostly sunny with a high of 85. And Friday night will have a slight chance of showers and thunderstorms in the overnight. It'll be mostly cloudy with a low of 62 degrees.
5: Grant, I wonder if you know what these four words have in common. Leveret, Elver, spat, and smolt.
6: And one of the things we say around here is when something is finished or when you've completed a task, you'll end it with, "That's it, Fort Pitt."
7: It would have been around 1974, and my grandfather would come in from outside and he would say, "The fog is thick as burgoo out there." And I would say, "Papa, what is burgoo?" And he would just laugh.
8: So I didn't grow up in Florida. I grew up in Sacramento, California. And we didn't play rock, paper, scissors. We played Rochambeau. I don't know why.
9: Coming up next on Away With Words.
10: Oh, you know so-and-so. He's just an old bandoozer.
11: You're listening to Away With Words, the show about language and how we use it. I'm Grant Barrett.
5: And I'm Martha Barnett. Grant, I wonder if you know what these four words have in common. Leveret, elver, spat, and smolt.
11: Are these geology terms? I'm thinking of smolt and smelt, and leveret sounds like leverite, which is a jokey name for rocks that you leave right there.
5: Right,
11: leverite
5: right
11: there.
5: That's right.
11: But I don't know the middle two.
5: Okay.
11: Baby elver. Animals of some kind?
5: Yes,
11: baby fish? Yes. Baby turtles?
5: Yes, these are all names for baby animals. An elver is a baby eel. A smolt is a baby salmon. A spat is a baby oyster. And a leveret is a baby hare.
11: Okay, more bells are ringing now. They're distant in another valley, but it's all yeah. I did know these terms at some point.
5: Yeah, they're terms that you come across every once in a while and then you just forget them because when are you ever going to talk about, you know?
11: But I learned the one for the oysters in Joseph Mitchell's famous essays in The New Yorker about oysters.
5: Oh, really?
11: And clams in the New York Harbor.
5: Oh.
11: But tell me why you're thinking about baby animals.
5: Well, I'm thinking about baby hares, H-A-R-E-S, in particular because I just finished a whole book about a baby hare, and it's a fantastic book. It's the book that I'm pushing onto all my friends, and I want to talk about it later in the show. It's called Raising Hare.
11: Oh, lovely. Yeah, I'm always interested in your book recommendations, and you, the listener, Mark.

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1: Hi there. You have a way with words.
2: Hi, Martha. This is Jimmy Prophet. I'm from East Tennessee.
1: Hi, Jimmy. We're glad to have you from East Tennessee, one of my favorite parts of the country. Yeah. What's up?
2: Well, I actually grew up in the Shenandoah Valley in Virginia.
1: Mm-hmm. One of my other favorites.
2: In Shenandoah County in particular. I know. I've heard you mention it before. And my mom used to say a word, and my grandmother used the same word many times to describe a moth that was in their presence. And my mom was scared to death of them, and she would yell, "Cattle bat." And we knew that when she yelled cattle bat, it was time to get out of her way because she was going to do whatever it took to get away from it. And I don't know why she called it a cattle bat. My grandmother did the same thing. And I didn't know if it was something that was maybe just a version of candle bat maybe, or, you know, I've heard of a horse fly, so why not a cattle bat? I don't know.
0: This is wonderful. So two generations of people calling moths. So we're talking about the dark, fluttery insects, M-O-T-H.
2: Yeah, just flying around a light or something.
0: Cattle bats. And for the listeners, we want to spell that to make sure it's clear what you're saying. C-A-T-T-L-E.
2: Yeah.
0: B-A-T-S. The flying mammals. What's so interesting about this, Jimmy, is that usually the word is candle bat, just like you suggested, C-A-N-D-L-E, the cylinders that you light to put some illumination in the room. And there's a bunch of things happening here, but usually it's not cattle bat, it's candle bat. But I can totally see how phonetically, because those two words are so similar and they begin the same, they end the same, they've got two syllables, they're stressed the same, just easy
2: right.
0: for cattle to come out of candle. But a couple of interesting things have happened here. When you look into folklore of language, you'll often find that things are swapped around. So moths, for example, have long been a source of folklore and folk names because they kind of seem like this mirror world version of butterflies. They're dark or neutral where butterflies are colorful, or they come out at dusk or night when butterflies usually appear during the day. So this kind of off and on, black and white, just reverse thing there. But you will sometimes find in various English dialects that moths are called bats and bats are called moths. For example, in the Caribbean, there's more than a few countries, including Jamaica and Barbados, where they do this, where sometimes bats are just called moths and moths are just called bats, depending. And there's a kind of moth in Jamaica that's usually called the black witch. It's a very big, dark moth, but it's also sometimes called the duppy bat. Duppy, D-U-P-P-Y, means spirit or ghost. So you'll just find them swapped back and forth. And the history of moths is like that. They are often just called some version of butterfly. In Spanish, they might be called the mariposa de luz, butterfly of light, or mariposa nocturna, which is a butterfly, a nighttime butterfly, a nocturnal butterfly, which isn't the same as the bat moth swapping, but it's a moth butterfly swapping. Again, it's a weird thing happening in the taxonomy where categories are a little shifty, right? They mush around a little bit. They're not always as clear cut as you'll find in science itself.
2: You know, that's funny. My mom was not scared of a butterfly, but I remember one time she actually ripped the door handle off the inside of the car trying to get away from a moth that had gotten in flapping around the light in the dome light inside the car when we were kids.
0: Yeah.
2: So, like I said, we knew to get out of the way because she was...
0: Yeah.
1: Wow.
2: But my grandmother wasn't the same way. My mom did say one time when she was a little girl that her brothers, when she was walking home from school, had grabbed a cricket or grasshopper or something and put it in the sleeve of her dress, and it was hopping around and it freaked her out. And things like that would move quickly.
0: Yeah.
1: Little bugs that would move quickly.
0: Yeah, because moths are erratic, right? They're not necessarily quite sure where they're going next, and it could be on you.
2: Yes.
0: But that's kind of the gist of what we know. It's an interesting connection to the way folklore isn't always so clear cut, and bats and moths, anything that flies at night Even if it's not the winged mammal, might be called a moth. So, and vice versa. But sometimes you might also hear candle fly or candle bug, C-A-N-D-L-E.
2: Okay. Well, that's interesting. I always thought maybe it was candle bat that they were saying, but just came out cattle bat.
1: Well, Jimmy, thanks so much for sharing this story. I didn't know that people were that afraid of moths, but I guess there are some people out there who are. But, you know, a cattle bat sounds a lot bigger than a candle bat.
2: It does. It does. And like I said, if there's a horse fly, maybe there is. Well, thank you all so much for including me. I appreciate it.
0: Yeah, sure. Yeah. Call us again sometime, all right?
2: Uh-huh. Bye-bye.
1: Bye, Jimmy.
2: Bye-bye.
0: Hello, you have a way with words.
3: Hi, this is Joe Messina from Pittsburgh, Pennsylvania.
0: Hi, Joe. Welcome to the show. What's up?
3: If you haven't heard, Pittsburgh is we're a hotbed of, I don't know, linguistic abnormalities.
0: Yeah, Pittsburghese has been well studied. I think Barbara Johnstone has studied a bunch of it. What's the Pittsburghese you want to talk about today?
3: I'm not sure if it's particularly a Pittsburghese, but at the forks of the Ohio River, where the Monongahela and Allegheny come together at Point State Park in town, there's a great museum and the outline of what was Fort Pitt, which was built around 1760. and one of the things we say around here is when something is finished or when you've completed a task, you will end it with, "That's it, Fort Pitt." Or you're unloading and someone may ask you, "Well, is that the last box?" You'll reply, "That's it, Fort Pitt." And I was wondering, is that unique to us, or does anybody else in the country say those things?
0: I love it. "That's it, Fort Pitt." P-I-T-T. So the same pit that Pittsburgh is named after.
3: Correct.
1: And do you have any idea where that might have come from?
3: I don't. I went through the museum not long ago, which, again, is a terrific tour. And we didn't touch on it, and nothing in the tour stood out to me that had to do with finality, except that it was built on the site of Fort Duquesne after it was raised and the French retreated into Canada.
1: Right. Yeah, the Fort Pitt Brewing Company brewed beer there from 1906 to 1957, and there was a slogan that became very popular locally, "Fort Pitt, that's it," meaning, you know, it's the best beer you can find. And so "Fort Pitt, that's it" became this little saying in advertising. And over time, some people picked it up as "That's it, Fort Pitt."
0: So the ad, Martha, was saying, "You found the beer. That's the one, basically. This is it. This is the greatest beer."
1: Right. "Fort Pitt, that's it." And the researcher Barry Popick found some early examples of that. Somebody wrote in a chat group in 1993, "I have an elderly friend in their 70s who constantly uses the phrase 'That's it, Fort Pitt' as an explanation, particularly when completing crossword puzzles."
0: But it's older. We're talking, what, 1940s?
1: Well, yeah, the advertising slogan, and I'm sure people just reversed it pretty quickly. "Fort Pitt, that's it" becomes "That's it, Fort Pitt." You know,
0: I love it. It's this adorable. I mean, I don't mean this in a condescending way, but I like it. It's very adorable to have your own regional saying. It's very cool.
3: That is a great piece of trivia. Thank you.
1: Yeah, it's wonderful. I keep waiting for Dr. Robbie to finish a procedure and say, "That's it, Fort Pitt." Maybe next season, right?
0: Yeah, next season. That's outstanding.
3: Well, thank you very much.
0: Joe, I didn't mean to rhyme again, friend, but
1: but that's it. Yeah. Fort Pitt.
3: Yeah, thank you both very much. I'm completely satisfied, and that's it, Fort Pitt.
1: Excellent.
0: Thanks, Joe. Take care of yourself and call us again sometime, all right?
3: Awesome, thanks.
0: All right, be well.
1: Bye-bye.
0: But it does join this pantheon of other advertising slogans that became more than an advertising slogan.
1: Oh,
0: we talked years ago about "Got the Mott's," about Mott's apple juice, talking about more of something than Carter has liver pills, also from advertising. And famous more recent ones like "Take a Licking and Keep on Ticking," or "Don't Leave Home Without It."
1: Right, or don't forget Claire Peller with "Where's the Beef?"
0: "Where's the Beef?" Yeah, that one almost instantly entered mainstream language.
1: You know, not long ago, I was getting into a hot tub, and it was extra hot, hotter than I expected. And I said, "Whoo!" And then I immediately said to myself, Smith's Furniture, that's who. And everybody who grew up in Louisville, Kentucky, when I did, will know what I was talking about. Because there was this ad for a furniture store that featured an owl blinking at you. And it would say, whoo! And the announcer would say, Smith's Furniture, that's who.
0: Oh, these are so common, where we have these little lines and phrases that come from ads, either national or local, and somehow they become part of our personal daily discourse. Share those with us, words@waywardradio.org, or tell us on the telephone, toll-free in the United States and Canada, 877-929-9673.
1: 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That's hobbyless behavior.
0: Right. Start building a Lego or something time-consuming, not
1: yeah,
0: this.
1: Yeah, something.
0: Put down the Lego, call or text toll-free 877-929-9673.

0: You're listening to Away With Words, the show about language and how we use it. I'm Grant Barrett.
1: And I'm Martha Barnett. And glad handing his way around the room, kissing babies all around, it's our quiz guy, John Chinesky.
2: Hey, how you doing? How are you? Good to see you. What's up? This is great. Thank you for coming, everybody. Thanks. This is just great. Look, you guys, I've talked about cryptic crosswords before, which I consider the gold standard of grid puzzles. Now, there are about a dozen different cryptic clue types, and this one that we're going to talk about today is kind of rare. I don't see it very often, but I think it's pretty fun. I call it the cycle, all right? You take a word, and you cycle the letters by moving the final letter to the beginning, and you get a new word. And you won't see this very often, but sometimes this will be used as part of a bigger clue. For example, the word earth. If you cycle the H to the beginning, you get
0: heart.
2: Heart, yes, very good. That simple. You're just moving, basically, this is the simple cycle. You're just moving the last letter to the beginning, okay? Unfortunately, I do have to put a level of difficulty above that. I'll give you a sentence that clues two words. You take one of those words and move its last letter to the beginning, and you get another clued word in that clue. Got it?
0: Okay. All right.
2: Yeah. Here we go. It wasn't hard to get enough votes to pass the bill.
0: I'm thinking about enough votes. I'm thinking about ayes or yeses.
1: What about easy and yays?
2: Yes, very good. Yeah, easy enough. Yay, it was easy enough for Martha. Easy and yays. The underworld king is attended by a spirit.
0: So he's a mob boss or a don or a...
2: No, what do you think, Martha?
1: Hades?
2: Yeah.
1: Is what? Hades
0: shade.
1: Is... Oh, shade.
2: Yeah, Hades is attended by a shade, a spirit or shade.
0: Well, underworld, done. A different underworld.
2: Good teamwork. Yeah.
1: We went very to good. Different underworlds.
0: I'm thinking of Tammany Hall.
2: Right. Riley's emotions ran the gamut from rage to joy.
0: This is going to be a core memory. I know it. Rage to joy. So her range and her anger.
2: Yes, very good. Anger and rage. Good. Take anger, move the R to the beginning, you get range. I wagered on 2, 4, 6, and 8. And, well, it was almost 8.
0: So it was 7. Or 7.5. 7.75.
1: Seven and even.
2: Yes, I wagered on the evens, and well, it ended up being 7, which is not one of the evens.
0: Nice.
2: Well,
0: there's something really pleasing about that one.
2: Very good. Here's the last one. They say her potatoes with a lightly browned, cheesy crust earned her those 2 Michelin stars.
1: I love the sentences.
2: Thanks.
0: Lightly browned, cheesy crust.
1: Are we talking about a French name?
2: Mm-hmm.
0: Yeah.
1: Au gratin.
2: Gratin.
1: And then that becomes rating.
2: Rating. The 2 Michelin stars is her rating. Yes, very good. Gratin and rating. Well done.
0: John, give our best to the family. Thanks again for coming out and doing this really hard quiz with us.
2: You
1: really
2: too, guys.
1: Hard.
2: Cheers to you and yours. I'll see you next time.
0: All right. Bye-bye. Well.
1: Thanks, John.
0: John's not the only one who can talk to us. We've got a toll-free line available in the United States and Canada, 877-929-9673.
1: Hello, you have a way with words.
3: Yes, hello. This is Sarah from Elk Rapids, Michigan.
1: Hi, Sarah. We're glad to have you. What'd you call us about today?
3: So, I've always been curious about a word that turned up in our family lore. It's from a story that my mom told me when she was talking about her childhood. So it's something that happened, I guess, about 100 years ago. And she told that when she and her younger brother and sister were at the age when swear words became quite enticing to them, my grandparents, who were upstanding citizens, were a little perturbed about this and kind of appalled. So they cooked up a scheme. And so one day when the 3 children were at the dining table, Grandma and Grandpa went into the next room, and my grandfather said in a slightly louder than usual voice to my grandmother, "Oh, you know so-and-so, he's just an old bandoozer." And my grandmother quickly shushed him, and she said, "Oh, not so loud, dear, the children might hear." So, of course, the children's ears perked right up when they overheard their parents talking, and the word bandoozer instantly became their very favorite. So they really thought they were hot stuff when they slung that word around. So I guess my question is, was bandoozer an actual word in that time frame, or was it something my grandfather just simply made up?
0: So your story is so wonderful. I can't even believe it, Sarah. So they manufactured this word, I'm pretty sure. Did they tell you over the years? I mean, was it passed down to you now that you're an adult that this word was invented?
3: Well, I never talked about it with my grandparents, okay. I guess. But and I don't remember if they had passed at the time my mother told me about this. Mm-hmm. I mean, I've heard of bamboozled, but bandoozer just seemed to be something that they had used. So I couldn't tell where it originated.
0: Yeah. Everything that I know about swearing, and I kind of have this sideline of swearing, says that it's an invented word from your family's story. But that idea of creating a fake swear word, that one has got some legs. Many people have done that with their children or their classrooms. We had a caller, Martha, if you remember, tell us that sacapuntas, which means pencil sharpener in Spanish, yes, was their fake swear word. And there's a wonderful book, by the way, Sarah, about fake swearing. It's called The Craptastic Book of Pseudo Swearing by Michelle Witte, Witte, and you can find it as an ebook on bookshop.org and other online booksellers. There's a lot of this stuff, a lot of it from popular entertainment. Like in science fiction alone, there's Gorum from Firefly, Smeg from Red Dwarf, Frack from Battlestar Galactica, and Frel from Farscape, and there's even more, but like so many fake swear words have been invented.
3: Well, that is fascinating.
0: It's a wonderful tradition, I think.
3: Yeah, it seemed to work. At least it worked well for the first week or so until the kids discovered it really was not a swear word.
0: It only lasted a week. I was hoping this was like a lifetime thing that they only found out on like the grandparents' deathbed.
1: This could be painful on the playground, right? If they're using it with other kids.
0: That's not a word.
3: So perhaps it spread among their friends. Who knows?
0: Who knows? But I will tell you that it doesn't appear in any of the reference works that I know.
3: Oh, well, and I got a lot of them. Appreciate you checking.
0: One thing I want to leave you with before we go, in children's lore, there's also fake gestures, fake offensive gestures. So, for example, instead of holding up the middle finger, you hold up your pinky finger. And so that's a thing. So it's not just words that we fake when we're trying to do pretend swearing or pretend naughty behavior.
3: I'll have to keep all of that in mind for my grandchildren.
1: You do that, Sarah. Thank you so much for calling.
0: Yeah, take care of yourself.
3: Thank you so much. I appreciate you looking into it for me. Mystery solved.
0: Yep.
3: Bye.
1: Smart from Ellensburg, Washington, shared a word with us that I didn't know. The word is pobbies, P-O-B-B-I-E-S. Pobbies refers to a mix of warm milk, bread, and sugar. She says British mothers used to give it to their child to fill them up or if they weren't feeling well. But she says that her mother used to make up a batch to give to the family of hedgehogs that lived in the front garden.
0: Oh, hobbies. That's adorable. It's also very British. We'd love to hear the little food customs, the little food ways that you and your family have. 877-929-9673.
1: Hi there. You have a way with words.
4: Hi. How are you?
1: I'm doing well. Who is this and where are you?
4: My name is Allison, and I'm calling from Madison, Wisconsin.
1: Hey, Allison.
0: Hi, Allison.
1: What's going on up there?
4: So I was swimming laps the other day at the YMCA near to my house, and I looked up at a sign on a door. And it said that the outside space was reserved for programming. And I thought to myself, like, outside space, that sounds kind of awkward. Why don't they just say outer space? And then I kind of laughed because, like, outer space seemed ridiculous. And then I had questions about, like, why does outer space, why does it sound so ridiculous? Like, what? Why don't we use the word outer to describe things anymore?
0: Okay, so you're talking about, first of all, one of the things you're talking about is a linguistic collision of where we have these two terms. We can't talk about the outer space of a building because that makes it sound like it's circling the planet.
4: Right.
0: Yeah.
4: Right. It sounded very odd.
0: Yeah, and so that is a thing. It's actually a thing. The oddness that you felt there as a native speaker of English is exactly what happens when two words try to occupy the same space, and it's just clear that we're going to need to say something else. This is why you would use the word outside to talk about the space outside a building rather than outer, because it's just the way it's going to go, because you know in your heart that it's clearer that way. So am I hearing you trying to get at the really why we talk about outer space at all? What does that outer mean, and why is that happening?
4: Well, and I was also, like, wondering, like, is outer space a technical term? It seems like when I read things about, like science space things, they use space. They don't use the word outer space. And so I was wondering, like, I guess sort of what the difference is between space and outer space.
0: I think while, for example, in the recent Artemis 2 mission, we had much discussion of space and maybe people talked about outer space. I think what they tend to do is prefer to talk about altitude and how far you away are from a certain part of the planet or other things in space, because you always need a point of reference in space. And often mm-hmm. Earth is that point of reference, or the International Space Station or the moon or what have you. So outer space isn't necessarily a term that they're going to use except in a casual way. But that outer is really interesting, and it comes up in a poem in 1841 or 1842 by a woman named Emmeline Stuart Wortley. And the poem isn't that great, so I'm not going to repeat it here. But she uses outer space, and because it's poetry, it is not even clear to me that she's actually talking about, you know, way up high outside the atmosphere where there's nothing but a vacuum and whatever space debris happens to be there. But other people who've studied this stuff insist that's what she's talking about. She's talking about actual outer space, as you know today. But not long after, by the mid-1840s, you could get famous people like Humboldt, who did all this exploring and stuff and wrote in German and English and used variations on the term, talking about outer space. And he talks about in relation to the cosmos and the remoter regions of universal space and the bodies belonging to the outer world. And all these, he's just talking about outer meaning away from Earth. So it's outer, just far from us. We're very self-centered as humans. We think of Earth as everything and everything else is in relationship to it. So that outer is only really talking about how far we are away from the planet.
4: I see.
0: So everything away from us is outer.
4: Okay. See, I was thinking that maybe outer space is more of like a science fiction term.
0: Well, it does turn into science fiction, definitely by H.G. Wells. Wrote in 1901, H.G. Wells had it in one of the books talking about a character going into outer space. So by that time, 60 years is not that long in linguistic terms. 60 years later, you could just use it in science fiction and people would know what you meant. It kind of caught on rather quickly.
1: Well, Allison, thanks so much for the question.
4: Yeah, thank you for taking my call. It was great to talk to you.
0: Yeah,
1: great
0: sure. Take care.
1: You.
0: Call us again sometime. Bye-bye.
4: Thank you.
1: 877-929-9673 or send an email anytime, words@waywardradio.org. Hello, you have a way with words.
5: Hi, this is Jody. I'm calling from Ohio, although I am a native born and raised in Southern California in the Valley. I guess you could say I was a Valley girl.
0: What? What? Nice.
1: All right. So what's on your mind today, Jody?
5: All right. So I listened to your show, and I love it, and I'm like, okay, I've always wanted to know this. So when I was growing up, my family used a particular word for vomit, throw up, and that word was erp. And I didn't grow up wondering it because that's the word we used. If the dog erped, he erped, you know, or the cat or me, or if you feel sick, you can erp into the bucket. It was just a word we used. We could say vomit or throw up, but puke was rude. So we didn't use that word.
1: Puke,
5: but it was
1: rude.
5: Mostly herb. And it was all I knew, really. I mean, not all I knew. I knew the other words, but that's all we used for that pretty much. And then as I was getting older and I would go to friends' houses, you know, you kind of expand beyond your own home. You know, it's not something that comes up all the time, but if somebody were to throw up, I would say, oh, he herped, or look, the dog herped over here. And they would kind of like go, what? Seriously. And that's when I started to learn it wasn't like an average word that everybody knew. Mm-hmm. And I go, oh, he threw up. Most people just went, oh, mm-hmm. And as I got older, you know, still with my family, I guess we would use it. It's not like we couldn't say else. I don't use it at all anymore, except when I'm playing Scrabble or something where you, because I love word games. So when you're generating your own words, and darn it, that word has never been in there, at least defined as the way I would spell it. Either E-A-R-P is what I thought, like Wyatt Earp, or U-R-P, or I guess it could be E-R-P. And it never, I never could find that word that means vomit. And I've asked a few people here and there. I mean, you know, how often do you start talking about vomit with people? But as it's appropriate, hey, you guys ever heard of this word? Nope.
0: Okay.
5: No, that's weird.
0: But we have, Jody, Martha and I have for sure. We've definitely heard of this. But let me ask you a question,
5: good.
0: Just on the off chance I get the answer I want.
5: Okay.
0: So you're from California.
5: Yes.
0: But where are your parents from?
5: Okay. My mom grew up in Central Valley, Taft, California, and which is near Bakersfield. Mm-hmm. And my dad was from the Midwest. My mom's parents, which I think it's that side of the family, I'm almost positive that it came from. My grandma, her mom was born in Kansas, and so they were in the Midwest area. But then, you know, they migrated to California,
0: The reason I asked is because when the linguistic atlases have researched the terms that people use for vomit, and they did do it, and the Dictionary of American Regional English did its own field work, and they asked a question about, you know, what do you call this activity, this biological activity?
5: Mm-hmm.
0: URP, U-R-P, as it's usually spelled, was
5: really
0: incredibly common in the Mississippi Valley, kind of Louisiana and northward, and kind of east and west of there, including Georgia, maybe even as far west as the Southwest, you know, Southwest kind of capital S Southwest as a geographic destination. So it was particularly strong. Of course, there's a big asterisk here, is that all that field work is old. You know, that field work is 50, 60, 70 years old. But, you know, sometimes those patterns hold remarkably well over the decades. But interestingly, the word actually appears in the movie Grease. You know, like...
5: Yeah,
0: the high school...
5: I know that very well.
0: Yes, there's a line from Rizzo where the I think it's the principal or says something about, I'm not only a prince, I'm a pal, I'm a principal or something like that. It's just ridiculous. And she says something along the lines like, she's like, Jason, Jason, bring the basin, erp, slop, get the mop. Or maybe she just says the last part, erp, slop, get the mop.
5: Wow, I never noticed that.
0: There's this long, so throughout folklore, there's records of this particular long saying, kind of a playground saying of, icky dicky, I feel sicky, hasten, Jason, bring the basin, erp, slop, get the mop. And so part of that appears
5: really
0: in the movie Grease. And I wonder if it was a little bit of a popularizer of ERP, U-R-P, to mean vomit.
5: I love that. ERP, slop, hit the mop. I'm going to go write that down right now.
0: You take care of yourself now.
5: Thank you very much.
0: Bye-bye.
1: Well, if a language question comes up for you, you can always call us 877-929-9673.

0: You're listening to Away With Words, the show about language and how we use it. I'm Grant Barrett.
1: And I'm Martha Barnett. At the top of the show, I mentioned a book I'm really excited about. It's a memoir by British writer Chloe Dalton, and it's called Raising Hare, H-A-R-E. At the beginning of the book, Dalton is a hard-charging political speech writer in London. She travels all over the world at a moment's notice, but during COVID, she's stuck in a small home in the countryside. And one cold day, she's out walking along a dirt road, and she chances upon a tiny creature in the middle of it. And she writes, "The animal, no longer than the width of my palm, lay on its stomach with its eyes open and its short, silky ears held tightly against its back. Its fur was dark brown, thick and choppy, and grew in delicate curls along its spine. Long, pale guard hairs and whiskers stood out from its body and glowed in the weak sun, creating a corona of light around its rump and muzzle. Set against the bare earth and dry grass, it was hard to tell where its fur ended and the ground began. It blended into the dead winter landscape so completely, but for the rapid rise and fall of its flanks, I would have mistaken it for a stone." And when she returns hours later, that little creature is still there, and there are birds of prey circling overhead. So she's torn about whether to let nature take its course. And then against her better judgment, she scoops it up in a handful of dry leaves and heads home. Now, this little leveret weighs less than an apple. And of course, once she gets it home, she thinks, oh my gosh, what have I done? What do I do? An expert tells her that most leverets in captivity either die of shock or starve. And the books that she finds about hares are mostly about hunting or cooking them. But she finds answers, oddly enough, in a 250-year-old poem. In the late 1700s, the poet William Cowper kept hares as pets, and he wrote about them and what they ate. And so she tries feeding the leveret what he suggests, porridge, oats, and coriander. And improbably, this little animal begins to thrive. And she goes on to read lots of natural history and folklore involving hares, and her memoir is rich with all of that information. But she's always mindful of the need to respect the fact that this is a wild animal. This isn't how it's supposed to be. So she's careful not to name it or pet it or assume its gender. Instead, she adjusts her life so that the growing leveret has the run of her house and her garden. And this memoir is a meditation on nature and our relationship to it, for better and for worse. It's about slowing down and observing. And surprisingly, there's also this quiet underlying amount of suspense through it. You get invested in this question of, will the animal survive? Because after all, this is nature, and the natural world, for all its beauty, can also be grim. But there's some absolutely gorgeous writing to savor here. And for me, it changed the way that I think about hares. I think about leverets. And you know, Grant, there are a few books that I want to read all over again right away. And this is one of them.
0: Yes, you've been forcing this book on everyone. It's my turn next. Thank you so much, Martha, for sharing this lovely book with us. We will link to Raising Hare by Chloe Dalton on our website at waywardradio.org. And as always, Martha and I love to hear what you're reading. 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
2: Hi, good afternoon. My name is Catherine. I'm calling from Ontario in Canada, but my question is about a phrase that I heard when I was growing up in Newfoundland. So it would have been around 1974, and my grandfather would come in from outside, and he would say, "The fog is thick as burgoo out there." And I would say, "Papa, what is burgoo?" And he would just laugh, and I have never heard anybody else say it.
0: The fog is thick as burgoo. So we're talking you can't see your hand in front of your face kind of thickness.
2: Exactly. Mm-hmm. Yeah. Just really thick, and I've never heard anybody else in the family use it, but I don't know what burgoo is.
1: Yeah, it's as thick as oatmeal porridge, actually. Burgoo was a name that was applied by 18th century sailors to sort of that gray sludge of oatmeal that they would eat. You know, oats boiled in seawater, maybe a smear of salt fat or something like that. And so if they were talking about fog that was really, really thick, they would say it was thick as burgoo.
2: Wow, I've never heard porridge called burgoo, but it makes sense.
0: Well, it's very much a Canadianism, though. You'll find it in the Dictionary of Canadianisms on Historical Principles, although it came from England and Scotland. And for some reason, it settled more permanently in Canada.
1: Yeah, and what's really weird is as a native Kentuckian, I have to mention that burgoo in Kentucky is very, very popular, but it's not oatmeal or porridge. It's a thick soup or stew that's made with whatever meat you have around, beef, venison, pork, even squirrel and vegetables. It's usually cooked outdoors. And if you can't stand up a spoon in it, if you put the spoon in and it falls over, then that burgoo is not ready. And it's super popular in Kentucky and part of Illinois, and especially Derby Week in Louisville.
0: Yeah, I'm seeing here, Martha, that burgoo definition as oatmeal is actually kind of old-fashioned, and many people in Canada use it in the way that you've just described it, which is it's whatever you have on hand put into a stew.
1: Yeah, and we're not sure of the origin of burgoo. There's a good chance that sailors picked it up from similar-sounding Arabic or Persian words for bulgur, you know, that kind of wheat that is in tabbouleh. But we're not sure about the origin.
2: Oh, that's interesting.
1: Yeah.
2: Well, he was a fisherman, so he might have picked it up that way, right?
1: Yeah.
2: Oh, that's interesting.
1: Be.
2: Thank you so much for explaining.
1: Yeah. Sure thing. And that's B-U-R-G-O-O. I assume that's how your family... knew it.
2: That's how I've always assumed it was spelled, but I've never seen it written down. So,
0: outstanding. Well, thank you so much, and you take care.
2: Thank you very much. Bye bye.
0: Bye bye.
1: Bye.
0: We love to hear from people all around the world. And if you're in Canada, you've got a toll-free number you can use, 877-929-9673. If you're anywhere else in the world besides North America, you can find lots of ways to reach us on WhatsApp, on our contact form, and email on our website. 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
1: Grant, I just learned the meaning of the word CRIA, C-R-I-A. It seems like it would be a great word for Scrabble or something.
0: Is this from biology? It refers to groups of animals of some kind?
1: Wow, you're on the right track there.
0: Bunnies? Foxes? I'm not sure.
1: Well, a CRIA, C-R-I-A, refers to a baby llama or a baby alpaca.
0: Oh.
1: It comes from the Spanish word cría, which means the rearing of an animal or baby animal.
0: So it's an up-and-comer little fuzzy guy from the Andes.
1: Exactly. I thought that would be such a good word for
0: crossword
1: puzzles.
0: It is a really good word. Yeah, the list of baby animal names, and they're often very cute. If you have baby alpacas and baby llamas, we definitely want to see the pictures. But we also want your questions, stories, thoughts, whatever, about language. Call or text toll-free, 877-929-9673. Hello, you have a way with words.
3: Hi, Grant and Martha. This is Connie from Marana, Arizona. I love your show, and my question is the origin of bloody bones and rawhead. When I was a child and had younger brothers and sisters, my mother and grandmother, who are from rural Georgia, used to basically terrorize us with bloody bones and rawhead if we went rambling in any closets or drawers. And I just wondered where that came from.
0: Well, Connie, talk to us about what that terrorizing is like. So what's the circumstances here? How is this threatening you? How did this come about?
3: My mom didn't want us rambling in closets or whatever, and I don't know why she thought we'd do it. We didn't do it at home, but anyway, I just remember as a little girl, you know, 4 or 5 years old, being told that if we went into that area and opened the closets or went into Granny's Hope Chest, bloody bones and rawhead would get us. And, you know, when you're a little kid, it's scary. And I had a little sister and a little brother who are 2 and then 4 years younger than me. But when I was probably 10 or 11, and we would visit. I was afraid to go through those green curtains. And if I got through the green curtains and they didn't get me, then I wanted somebody to come into the bathroom and make sure they weren't hiding behind the shower curtain.
1: Yes, well, Rawhead and Bloody Bones, or Bloody Bones and Rawhead, it has a lot of history behind it, Connie. It's really fascinating. It goes all the way back to the mid-1500s in England, maybe even earlier than that. But Rawhead, or Tommy Rawhead, was this boogeyman used in the same way that your family used it, you know, to scare little kids into behaving. And Rawhead was the name of this ghastly creature whose skin had actually been ripped off his skull.
0: Oh.
1: It's really
3: Oh, my
1: gross.
3: God.
1: Yeah, I know, right? That would scare a little kid, right? And you see this as early as 1548. There was an anti-Catholic tract that was called The Will of the Devil. And it's where the devil dictates his last will and testament to his secretaries, who are named Hobgoblin, Rawhead, and Bloody Bone. And then we see the characters named Rawhead or Tommy Rawhead or Rawhead and Bloody Bones in a lot of folklore after that. And sometimes the name is applied to just one monster, Rawhead and Bloody Bones, because this poor guy is in terrible shape. Or sometimes it's two separate creatures. But the bottom line is that Rawhead and Bloody Bones was this creepy guy with a flayed head. And it's one of those monsters that parents would use to keep kids in line, like Jenny Greenteeth, who was supposedly lurking in ponds and would pull children in if they got too close. So it's basically some serious stranger danger. It's just really grisly.
0: But Connie, something I notice in the folklore is there are echoes of exactly what you experienced, where kids are being kept away from dangerous places or places their parents don't want them by this mythology, by these fictional characters. Like Martha said, like keeping them away from a pond because kids can drown in ponds, or keeping them away from mining pits was another one. You might have these random holes in the ground from centuries of mining, and you just don't want the kids messing about there. So you'll say, oh, well, yeah, if you go over there, Tommy Rawhead's going to get you.
3: Rather than just saying it could be dangerous.
1: Yeah, dangerous isn't nearly as frightening as Tommy Rawhead.
0: Dangerous sounds exciting when you're a kid.
1: So your family was participating in a very old tradition.
0: Well, Connie, thank you so much for sharing your memories with us. We really appreciate it.
3: Thank you so much. It was lovely talking to you both.
0: Take care.
1: Okay, take care.
3: Okay, bye.
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4: Hi, how's it going?
0: Super duper. Who is this?
4: This is Chase from Jacksonville, Florida.
0: Hi, Chase. Welcome to the program. What's on your mind?
4: Well, I had a question about something that we always would say when I was a kid. I didn't grow up in Florida. I grew up in Sacramento, California, and we didn't play rock, paper, scissors. We played Rochambeau. So it was the same kind of game. We did throw out a rock, paper, or scissors, but we didn't call it that. We called it Rochambeau.
0: Oh, interesting.
4: And I don't know why.
0: Did you pick up Rochambeau as a name for it from family or from schoolmates?
4: I just remember playing it, on the schoolyard in elementary school. And, I mean, our whole family called it that, too.
0: Mm-hmm. Yeah.
4: I mean, I know now from history who Rochambeau is, but I just don't know why we called it that.
0: Yeah. Martha, it's complicated, right?
1: Well, it is, yeah. And you mentioned Rochambeau from history. You're talking about the famous French general who was involved in the American Revolution?
4: Yeah, and I think he had something to do maybe with the French Revolution, too.
1: Mm-hmm.
4: If I'm not mistaken.
1: And so you're wondering why you called it Rochambeau and other people called it rock, paper, scissors?
4: Yeah, it's kind of always been on my mind. I was just like, why did we call it that? And then when we moved to Florida, everybody was doing rock, paper, scissors.
1: Yeah, that's interesting. I spent part of my childhood in Central Florida, and we called it scissors, paper, rock.
0: A different order.
4: Oh, that's funny, yeah.
1: Yeah, but the answer... answer about Rochambeau is nobody knows. Nobody knows why there's a connection between this word and this choosing game. Folklorists call it a choosing game, where kids or adults can sort of engage in a kind of fairness ritual. You know, you decide things depending on whether you throw out with your hand a fist or something that looks like scissors or a flat hand for paper, and decide who beats who. Anyway, nobody knows. And I don't know that there's a regional component to it either. Do you, Grant?
0: No. I will say that it is probably American. And I will also say, be warned that there are false histories of the word Rochambeau out there. Some of them put forth by organizations that are devoted to Rochambeau. They just made stuff up out of whole cloth as a gag, and people believed it.
1: Yeah. But it does look like people from Europe and the United States started picking up on actually an earlier version that they encountered in Japan. It was a game called Janken Pon that was virtually identical to Rochambeau or Scissors, Paper, Rock. But I'm wondering, have you ever played Rock, Paper, Scissors, Lizard, Spock?
4: No, but I can see how that would go, though, with the hand symbol there. Yeah, live long and prosper.
1: Yeah, scissors cut paper, paper covers rock, rock crushes lizard, lizard poisons Spock, Spock smashes scissors, scissors decapitate lizard, lizard eats paper, paper disproves Spock, Spock vaporizes rock, and rock breaks scissors.
0: You know,
4: that's a good one.
0: What's funny about that is both Janken Pon, which is rock, scissors, paper, and another similar game first appear in a journal of a Japanese culture. I mean, in the 1890s, but this other game, Martha, is basically translates as bug fist, but it's got a snake in it, and it's got a frog in it, and it's got a slug in it. So it's snake, frog, slug. It's called Mushiken. The snake swallows the frog swallows the slug, and the slug poisons the snake.
4: Now that reminds me, that we did have a lot of Japanese Americans growing up in around the Bay Area.
0: Yeah.
4: And so a lot of my friends, too, they would have different versions of the game as well, now that I remember that.
0: Well, in any case, Chase, thank you so much. And if we find out more, you'll hear it on the show, all right?
4: All right, perfect. Thank you very much to you both, and it's been enjoyable listening to you for these years.
0: Oh, yeah, thanks for sharing with us, and call us again sometime.
1: Thanks for calling.
0: Bye-bye.
4: All right, cheers, bye-bye.
0: Sometimes we talk about games of choosing, games of counting, and we'd love to hear yours. 877-929-9673. 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
1: And special thanks to our nonprofit's volunteer board, Michael Breslauer, Josh Eccles, Claire Grotting, Merrill Perlman, Bruce Rogo, Rick Seidenworm, and Betty Willis.
0: Thanks for listening. I'm Grant Barrett.
1: And I'm Martha Barnett. Until next time, goodbye.
0: So long.

0: This is the Engines of Our Ingenuity, made possible by the University of Houston and the Friends of KUHF.
1: Today, an uplifting tale of a recently forgotten technology. The University of Houston's College of Engineering presents this series about the machines that make our civilization run and the people whose ingenuity created them. The Smithsonian Institution acquired a small hydraulic elevator in 1984. It came from a five-story Boston house. It had been installed there in 1902, and it ran until it jammed 40 years later. Curator Robert Fogel describes this lift, along with the whole forgotten technology of early domestic elevators. The electric elevators that we ride appeared in the 1880s, right on the heels of public electric power. And they made it possible to build really tall buildings. But serious elevator building had started 50 years before that. The first powered elevators appeared around 1830, when factories began using their central power systems to drive rope and pulley lifts. Those early systems couldn't serve businesses and dwellings. They needed independent power supplies. Steam engines were the court of first resort, but they were cumbersome. Someone had to be on duty, stoking a boiler and lubricating valves. An even more pernicious problem had to be solved before the public was going to accept any kind of an elevator. People wanted some guarantee that the cab wouldn't fall like a stone if the power failed or a rope broke. Potential buyers looked at a small room riding on the end of a spindly cable, and it reminded them of the hanging sword of Damocles. Elisha Otis, whose name still decorates elevators today, solved this safety problem in 1854. He invented a foolproof automatic braking system. From then on, steam elevators took off, and only the power supply problem limited their use. Meanwhile, high-pressure public water systems were being put in after the Civil War, and people found two ways to put them to use. You could put an elevator at the end of a two- or three-story plunger, but you usually wanted to ride higher than that. In the more useful system, a large hydraulic piston drove rope through a series of pulleys. A 5-foot hydraulic piston stroke lifted an elevator 50 feet or more, and the power simply came out of the central water main. So, at the same time electric elevators were making it possible to erect skyscrapers, these hydraulic lifts appeared in the high-rise houses that were springing up in the crowded eastern cities. In 1901 and 2, 68 of them were installed in Boston alone. The Smithsonian's lift shows us a technology that most of us aren't even aware of, one that's long since been overtaken by cheaper electric systems. But it was once a clean, ingenious, and wonderfully simple solution to a hard problem that arose as our crowded cities began to grow upward. I'm John Leinhard at the University of Houston, where we're interested in the way inventive minds work.

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3: Your WRFA weather forecast for the evening of Wednesday, June 3rd. Tonight will be clear with a low of 50 degrees. Tomorrow, Thursday, will be mostly sunny with a high of 81. Thursday night will be partly cloudy with a low of 57. Friday will be mostly sunny with a high of 85. And Friday night will have a slight chance of showers and thunderstorms in the overnight. It'll be mostly cloudy with a low of 62 degrees.
4: Hola, este el que les habla es el Pastor Juan Pérez. Aquí aprovechando esta oportunidad para invitarte todos los domingos a las 5 p.m. a que escuches el programa Latin Inspiration en esta tu emisora WRFA 107.9 FM.

0: From E-Town Hall in the foothills of the Rocky Mountains, it's E-Town with this week's guests from Boulder, Colorado, Daniel Rodriguez, Grammy Award-winning quintet, the Infamous String Dusters, and a very special interview guest. I'm Helen Forster. Right now, join me in welcoming our host, Nick Forster.
1: Thank you, Ellen. Thanks, everybody. Welcome to E-Town Hall. It's going to be fun. You know, people sometimes ask about the sound of Colorado music. Is there a sound to Colorado, and is it John Denver or the Dirt Band or Dan Fogelberg or Bluegrass? This week, we're going to explore that. I don't think we're going to answer that question, but we'll explore it with a couple of Colorado-centric musicians. Daniel Rodriguez, he became known around here as the frontman for the popular band Elephant Revival. He went out on his own and released, I think, 3 records of original songs. He's here to play some songs from his latest, which is called Harboring Pearls. He'll be out in a little bit. The Infamous String Dusters, 3/5 Colorado band. I guess the roots of the band started at the Berklee College of Music in Boston, migrated to Nashville, and eventually emerged as the String Dusters 20 years ago. They went on to win all the prizes. They won the IBMA Song of the Year, Emerging Artist of the Year, Album of the Year. They've won a Grammy Award. They were off to a very good start. And they kept pushing and growing and expanding and working hard. I'm pretty sure they've released maybe 16 albums over the last 20 years, plus some EPs and live records. They started out as a very sort of distinctive young bluegrass band, and they just kept pushing. Now they got all kinds of production, and boy, the folks on the radio are going to be amazed by their light show today. They're doing great, and we're glad to have them back. I want to just remind everybody, because in case you're wondering, there's all kinds of bands out there, but these guys can pick, and they can sing. As I mentioned, 3 of them live here in Colorado now. They have a new record celebrating 20 years as a band. It's called 2020. It's 20 new songs, 20 years. Please welcome back to E-Town, the Infamous String Dusters.

0: Infamous String Dusters back at E-Town. So cool. Good to see you guys.
1: It's good to be seeing you.
2: Good to see you too.
0: Yeah, man. I think I've probably known you for all 20 years, probably. And congrats. 20 years is a long time to be in any kind of a relationship, let alone a band.
1: I mean, it's an ongoing process.
2: There's still time.
1: We renew our commitment every morning.
0: When you, your vows, yeah.
3: Wouldn't that be great if a band like had to say vows?
0: I promise to make sure my instrument's in tune. I vow to clean up my mess on the bus.
4: Yes. Yeah.
0: Promise to show up in the hotel lobby on time. Yeah. I know that in Hot Rise, our commitment was for the summer, and that was like 40 years later. You know, we were still in a band. How long did you think it was going to last when you started?
3: How did we get through the winter?
0: Yeah.
3: It took a while, you know, to figure that out. The bluegrass world really revolves around the summer. But we made a date where we said we were going to quit all our side projects and do this full time. And I don't know that we thought much beyond that. When you're young and you're just picking, you're just in the moment. And we knew we wanted to do this, but you don't really know where it's going to go or how long you'll be together. So you hope for the best and keep making that commitment every morning, apparently.
0: I like Andy Falco. You've got a commitment to remember the joy or something. What do you say right before the shows?
5: Yeah, remember the joy, which comes from something that David Bromberg said to me one time, which was he was talking about, I was doing this movie soundtrack that took place in Greenwich Village, you know, about the Gaslight. They wanted to interview David, and I asked him if that'd be okay. He said, sure. And he said, you know, when they're making that movie about those old days in the village, tell them to remember the joy. We were having so much fun back then. We were, you know, they always depict it as this dark sort of, but he's like, man, we were having just so much fun playing music and everything. So kind of adopted that into our thing, which is just every night, just remember the joy.
0: Yeah. 20 songs, 20 years. That's an ambitious project. How did you begin it? Did you say, like, do we have to make 20 songs or we'll just...
6: You know, the main thing that we did differently on this record was we didn't really set an end date. So typically when you're making an album, you know when it's going to be done, and there are a lot of things that fall in line tracking back from that date. But we really wanted to focus on the songs, and we didn't necessarily have the 20 songs in mind. But as we started working on pre-production, there just was a lot of inspiration flowing. And then we'd come back for the next session, and guys had written more songs, and we wrote almost 50 new originals for this record.
0: Wow.
6: And trimmed it down to 20. And when that concept came into view, we thought it was really cool because it was sort of our way of saying, you know, we've been around. We don't have to have an 11-song album with two singles. You know, we have these great fans that have helped sustain us. And so it was sort of a gift to the fans and a gift to ourselves, too. You know, we play so many shows that an album is always an infusion of live music into the show. So it was a really fun process, and it took a minute, but renewed those vows every morning, and we got through it, man. So.
0: Well, we live in a new era now because we have Billy Strings, who's a bluegrass band that plays in an arena.
4: So, I've never heard of him.
0: Yeah, right. Well, his fans have never heard of you.
4: That's so true. Yes.
0: No. Did I say that? He deserves better than that.
3: Watch yourself, Nick.
1: But they will eventually.
0: They will eventually.
1: We'll still be here.
0: Just hang in there. It's going to work out. What I mean is, what I was trying to say is that the world is now full of possibilities. And so for a band like yours, which has accomplished a lot and you play a lot of big shows, I could imagine that, you know, you're getting to a place where you say, man, this is great. We're headlining all these festivals. We're playing these big rooms. And then, damn it, this guy's playing freaking arenas. Do we have to, like, aspire to that now? Is that something you have to aim towards? Or can you just, like, groove and be happy with what you're doing?
1: You can just groove and be happy with what you're doing.
0: Yeah. There you go.
5: You can't compare yourself to anybody, really. You just have to do your thing. And I think that's what this is all about, is sort of the journey of making music together.
0: Yeah.
6: Sounds like maybe you aspire to play in those arenas, Nick. How's that going?
1: Hot Rise can still do it, man. Your time is just around the corner.
0: Well, listen, I also just want to mention that a lot of the songs on the new record are appropriately introspective for guys who've been together for a while and sort of life questions. And I mean, there's also songs about go to the bar and have some fun and dance on the moon. And there's fun in there, too. But there's introspective songs about, you know, maturation and life and life's questions. It's kind of cool.
6: I think one of the coolest things about music is that we live in a world where there is a lot of ageism, but experience serves you really well in music. And it doesn't have as much to do with how you play, but it has a lot to do with what you have to say. And so we're getting a little older, but we're putting that experience to use, and I think it's working out.
0: Yeah, like I say, those songs are thoughtful and universal at a time where we all need to be thoughtful. We need to be kind to each other. We need to be paying attention. So good job. Let's get back to music. Welcome back, if you would, the infamous String Dusters.
7: Well, sometimes you get to thinking you're alive just because you're breathing.

0: infamous String Dusters. Travis Book on the bass. Andy Falco on guitar. Jeremy Garrett on the fiddle. Andy Hall on the dobro. Chris Pandolfi on the banjo. Their record is called 2020. They will be back to play a lot more music later on in the show.
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0: I'm Nick Forster. You are listening to E-Town. The infamous String Dusters are going to be back to play some more music later on. And coming up, singer-songwriter Daniel Rodriguez is here. He's going to be out to play some songs from his latest record. This week, I'm very excited to share a conversation I had with a Buddhist monk from Texas, the venerable Bhikkhu Panyakara. He organized a walk for peace that started in Fort Worth, Texas. He and 18 other monks walked 2,300 miles, along with his dog, Aloka, over the course of 15 weeks, 120 days, through some very cold and wet weather until they arrived in Washington, D.C. in February of this year, in 2026. They did this to raise awareness for peace, inner peace, mindfulness, at a time when violence and discrimination were running rampant in our country. They made this journey to remind us all that we have a choice in how we show up in the world. It didn't all go well. Outside of Houston, their escort vehicle was hit by a truck. Two monks were injured. One had his leg amputated. They eventually arrived. They made a statement. They got noticed. They had big crowds when they came through towns. They got a lot of press, a lot of media attention. We're happy to share their story again with our audience. Here is my conversation with the venerable Bhikkhu Panyakara. We are honored here at E-Town to be able to welcome the venerable Bhikkhu Panyakara. Thank you so much for being with us.
1: Hi, Nick. Thank you so much for hosting me today.
0: Well, we want to help spread the word because I think what you started and what you intended was to raise awareness for the importance of being peaceful. And it's a spiritual practice. It starts internally, right?
1: Yes. Peace cannot begin without us coming back inside, right?
0: Yeah.
1: If we are looking for peace from the outside, then that would never happen. It's just going to be temporary, a moment of peace, but it won't last.
0: Yeah. And when you were thinking about launching this walk, which was such an incredible journey, did you imagine that just doing the walk as a statement would be enough to help people make the connection to internal peace?
1: Yes, Nick, I assume that because of when we walk, there will be people along the road will see us and then pause for a moment and stop.
0: Right.
1: Just being looking at the monks walking, that is when they can go back within. That's what I call is a peaceful moment when they willing to let go of everything and silently just watching the monks walking by looking and focus on their eyes.
0: Yeah. Were you able to leave anything behind or a way for people to contact you after you had left? Because I imagine when you walk through some of the towns and crowds gather, and they're very curious about what was that? What happened? Who were those people? How do we learn more about them?
1: Mainly, we just greet people along the road.
0: Yeah.
1: And then when there's special people in need, and we stop to do the blessing. But after that, we didn't leave any contact information whatsoever.
0: Yeah.
1: Basically, people just go online, look for the walk for peace. That is how they connect with us after the walk.
0: I think it's interesting that you also walked through Birmingham, Alabama, which was the site of walks that had taken place 60 years ago for civil rights. But as you passed through those places, spreading peace, it must have been especially important for you, knowing the history of those places.
1: It is sad for the history, but then history is already become a history. No one can change it. And for those who sacrificed their life for freedom and for peace, for us to live nowadays, holding on into all those anger and hatred won't do anything better for of us nor them. So in order for us to pay gratitude towards our ancestor and for those people who have sacrificed their life, we should let go and carry on their message to live happily and peacefully with everyone else nowadays to spread love and kindness and peace and compassion. So that way we can free them as well, because holding on is nothing good at all.
0: Yeah. What you're saying is that the message of peace is universal, and it's not about politics and it's not about religion. Those are two things that can divide people and make people feel like they're not connected to each other. You've talked a little bit about how you can help people have a more peaceful day.
1: People have been living with the past and the future a lot. Right? That is why we cannot have a peaceful moment here and now.
0: Yeah.
1: And our message is to ask everyone to stay focused, come back. Don't follow the past, don't follow the future. Just be mindful on each and every breath right now, because we are all breathing to survive. Mm-hmm. Instead of just breathe to survive, now we add awareness to each and every breath. Knowing there's a breath going in, knowing there's a breath going out, and be mindful on our thoughts when it's popping up. Just observe that thought, acknowledge that thought, and then come back with the breathing. And if we hear any noise, any sound, just observe that sound, that noise, acknowledge that, come back with the breathing. Any type of sensation on this body, we just observe that, acknowledge that, and come back to the breathing. That is the basic step for us to train our mind to stay focused in this present moment.
0: Yeah,
1: we don't have that habit yet. That is why we need to train us to go back, just like training the baby.
0: Yeah, that's why it's called a practice. You've also suggested that people begin their day by writing an affirmation, just saying, today is my peaceful day, right?
1: Yes, Nick. So when we have the mind thinking of all those words and then the hand writing it out, the mind and the hand is pairing together. So that will make the message even more stronger.
0: Yeah.
1: And then after that, we use the eyes to read it over and over, pairing the eyes and the mind together, and then the mouth to read it out loud, pairing the mouth and the mind together. With all that, it will help us, it will support us throughout the day. And then that message reminds us, oh, today is going to be my peaceful day. So I shouldn't follow this thought. I shouldn't say that. I shouldn't do this. Mm-hmm. So that is how we support ourselves every day. That is how we stay out from trouble.
0: It's a choice, ultimately, that we have with each breath, right?
1: Right, right.
0: Well, you know what I have to say is that we're living in a time where this message is so important. There is so much conflict. There is so much disagreement. Mm-hmm. There is so much division, and I just have to say thank you for having the courage and the determination to gather the monks together and to have that beautiful walk and to raise awareness for peace and for spiritual health and breathing and being present. Those are such important messages right now, especially. So thank you for doing that. Thank you for spreading that message. And thank you also for sharing your wisdom and your experience with us and all of us here at E-Town.
1: Thank you for giving me a chance to share.
0: That's the Venerable Bhikkhu Panyakara, Vice President of the Fort Worth Buddhist Temple. Thanks so much for being a part of E-Town. Very inspiring stuff. I'm Nick Forster. You're listening to E-Town. The infamous String Dusters are going to be back to play some more music later on in the show. Right now, what's coming up? Daniel Rodriguez grew up in a little town in Connecticut. He found his way to Colorado, where he formed a successful band called Elephant Revival, a band that also started around 20 years ago. They did all the things. They did tours, and they recorded, and they were very successful. Daniel went out on his own. He started releasing records of original songs, and that trend has continued. His latest record was recorded outside of Woodstock, New York, with the help from his pal, Wesley Schultz of the Lumineers. Daniel is busy touring and writing, and we're very happy to welcome him back to E-Town to present yet another side of Colorado music. Please help me welcome back to E-Town, Daniel Rodriguez.
2: Thank you, Nick. The E-Town feels like home to me, so it's nice to be home. Here's a song called El Dorado.

a cool band. My friend Wesley Schultz, he's the lead singer and main songwriter in the Lumineers. He fell in love with my Heartbreak Records, which I made a couple of those, which they're easy to make if you're heartbroken. But it came, you know, time to make a record with him, and, you know, I wasn't necessarily heartbroken anymore. And he was like, hey, man, I want to make some of those heartbreak songs. And I was like, I don't really know. I think I'm over that. Let's make some new stuff. He's like, no, we got to do a couple. And I was like, well, if we do one, can we make it like a graduation, like everyone's graduating from it? So that's what we did. We wrote a song called Graduation.

0: Right.
1: Welcome back, Daniel Rodriguez. Good to have you back at E-Town.
2: Nice to be back here.
1: Yeah. So you made this record out in Woodstock with Wesley Schultz, and you traveled back east, which is where you come from. You're from Connecticut originally.
2: Yeah.
1: When you're in there in the Catskills and hanging out in the woods and the trees, all that stuff, did it feel like home, or have you been here long enough to where it felt foreign?
2: You know, Connecticut, where I grew up, is basically like the suburbs of New York, so... The woods are pretty continuous, and it did feel a lot like where I grew up.
1: Yeah, it's cool. Well, it's interesting. Every time you're on the show, I always do the same thing, which is I think I'm going to go look online, and I'm going to see what recent interviews and just learn about you and learn about what's the latest stuff. And it's always terrifying because the other Daniel Rodriguez's who show up who are not you are like MMA fighters and tattoo covered. I mean, there's like a lot of...
2: There are, yeah.
1: They're out there, and they're not... Much like you.
2: Yeah, are there any other Nick Forresters?
1: Maybe.
2: Yeah.
1: I've never Googled myself, but no, I don't think. I know all there is to know about me.
2: You lucked out. I don't think there are.
1: There might be. I'm sure there are. I want to just ask you about working with Wesley Schultz, because you mentioned he's the lead singer and the main songwriter in the Lumineers, so he's a rock star. He plays big rooms. And when you're making a record, it's kind of a tender thing. You know, you're... Mm. Exposing yourself and you're, I mean, you're not exposing yourself.
2: Well.
1: Or you maybe are. People make records in different ways. What I mean is you're vulnerable. And you have to be because as a songwriter. And so do you feel like because he's famous, his views kind of carry the moment, or was it pretty evenly collaborative?
2: It was pretty even. We've been friends for a while, and so a lot of those walls have been knocked down, and we had done quite a bit of writing at his house and a lot of wine drinking too. Yeah. So we felt very comfortable around each other, and you know, there was some pushback from me and pushback from him on certain things, and it was kind of nice to build that trust. It's not like we have any animosity towards each other. It's just artistically I have to push back on this.
1: It's hard to measure success these days in the world of music. It's like, used to be, well, I've sold this many records, but nobody buys records anymore. So it's sort of hard to know exactly how it's going. I guess ticket sales and how many, you know, Instagram followers you have, or what's the deal?
2: What is the deal? You tell me. I don't know. You know, it's a tough cookie to crack, but, you know, we're cracking it.
1: And, yeah.
2: You know, you just got to follow whatever different shape tides come in. And so... You know, if I have to go on Instagram and say, hi, this is Daniel Rodriguez. I'm just letting you know that I'm eating eggs right now. then we'll do it.
1: Well, it's also true what the String Dusters were saying, which is it's about being in the moment with the people you're making music with and following your muse and giving it all you got and inviting the joy and the mystery.
2: Yeah.
1: And you're good at that.
2: You know, I'm a mysterious guy.
1: Yeah. Well, also, we're lucky to have a couple of the guys in our house band. So Kevin and Zach are guys that are also in your band.
2: Yeah, they're wonderful people and wonderful musicians.
1: Yeah, so traveling, again, it makes a big difference who you're traveling with,
2: That is 90% of it.
1: Well, we're all getting along so far. So should we play some more music?
2: Let's do it.
1: Yeah, okay. Welcome back, if you would, Daniel Rodriguez.

0: Hey, that's Colorado's own Daniel Rodriguez. Along with Kevin Matthews on the drums, Zach Jackson on the bass, Adam Bodine on the keys, Helen Forster singing harmony. Daniel Rodriguez, his latest is called Harboring Pearls. It's out there, you can find it. Daniel Rodriguez.
1: Your visit to E-Town is made possible with support from the Sage Foundation, the Cielo Foundation, the Scintilla Foundation, the City of Boulder's Office of Arts and Culture, and our members, our citizens, and listeners like you. 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

0: Okay. You are listening to E-Town. I want to say hello to folks who are listening to E-Town right now on stations like KDNK, 88.1 FM over in Carbondale, Colorado. Thanks for tuning in on WETS in Johnson City, Tennessee, Eastern Tennessee State. 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And on KCHU in Valdez, Alaska. Thanks for listening up there. We appreciate it. As always, if you'd like more information about any of our guests, you want to find out how to get tickets to a live show, or find out exactly what everybody is wearing today, all of that stuff is available online at etown.org. And so much more. We have a ton of videos on our YouTube channel. We have the show available, obviously, as a podcast on all of your podcast dispensaries. I don't think we've actually solved the mystery this week about what the musical blueprint is for Colorado, what's the Colorado musical sound is, but we've heard some great songs and we're going to continue that trend. And we also really enjoyed our conversation with that righteous monk. I am serious about the fact that that walk for peace was really cool. And it's important to remember that we can walk towards peace and love. We can include a love of country. We can love all of our neighbors if we think about it, especially when we remember that we're all really wanting similar things. Health and safety for our families, freedom to express ourselves, dignified work that sustains us, clean air and water. It's pretty simple, and we all share that stuff. So I appreciate what they were doing. I appreciate what those monks were trying to remind us, all of us, really, to be thoughtful around those things. And now, as I said before, remember when I said these guys can pick? I meant it. Would you please help me welcome back the infamous String Dusters?
1: All right, let's get the E-tones back up here for a number.
2: Those keening E-tones. Ketones.

The infamous String Dusters. Travis Book on the bass and vocals. Andy Falco, guitar and vocals. Jeremy Garrett on the fiddle. Andy Hall, they're all singing. Chris Pandolfi, banjo and vocals. Their new record is called 2020. Hey, we've got one more song to do. I want to thank everybody for being on the show. And we've got a special sing-along number for you all. I think you're going to enjoy this. I want to thank all our guests. Thanks to the infamous String Dusters for coming. 3/5 of them from here in Colorado, one from New York, one from North Carolina, and of course, Daniel Rodriguez from right here. I want to thank the venerable Bhikkhu Anyakara and all the monks who marched from Fort Worth, Texas to Washington, D.C., 2,300 miles. Such a journey for peace. Thank you for doing that. I want to thank, of course, the house band, the E-Tones, and Helen Forrester, and all of our staff and volunteers. Please check it out online if you want to learn more. But we are going to do one more song. There are a lot of stories these days about men who have been caught acting poorly. Not the best kind of men. Maybe women should drive for a little while. We'll see. I just think something's got to change. This song will help us figure that out. I am Nick Forrester. I hope you can be with us next week right here in E-Town.

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2: Your WRFA weather forecast for the evening of Wednesday, June 3rd. Tonight will be clear with a low of 50 degrees. Tomorrow, Thursday, will be mostly sunny with a high of 81. Thursday night will be partly cloudy with a low of 57. Friday will be mostly sunny with a high of 85. And Friday night will have a slight chance of showers and thunderstorms in the overnight. It'll be mostly cloudy with a low of 62 degrees.

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All right. That was Detour Ahead by Bill Evans. And before that was The Camera Eye by Rush off a Moving Pictures album. All right. Time for some more music.

That was Tea for One by Led Zeppelin off the Presence album. Before that was Be Careful with a Fool by the great Johnny Winter. Before that was Paris, Texas by Ry Cooder. And before that was If You Knew by Nico Case. 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

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Why don't you leave?

0: All right. That was I Smell a Rat by some serious Buddy Guy right there. And before that was Tried So Hard by the Flying Burrito Brothers. Before that is There a Ghost by Band of Horses. And before that was Waiting for the Worms by Pink Floyd, of course. And I want to thank you for listening to Unknown Caller episode 10 today. 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